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It is a safe place to share ideas, thoughts, and feelings, as all information shared is confidential. The program gives clients the opportunity to meet and communicate with people who are dealing with similar challenges, fostering newfound hope. Contact Anthony Griffin at 216-658-4675 for more info. Again, that's Anthony Griffin at 216-658-4675. Staying Connected. The Staying Connected group is a monthly meeting held for 6 months for clients that have completed the Vision of Success program. Staying Connected gives clients additional opportunities to hear from speakers and receive ongoing support from their peers who are sharing similar experiences. 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Now it's time for Scientific American, here on the Cleveland Sight Center Network.

This is Wendy Zorman reading from Scientific American, September 2023 issue. What is narcissism? The latest science and a widely misunderstood psychological condition. Can you think of a narcissist? Some people might picture Donald Trump, perhaps, or Elon Musk, both of whom are often labeled as such on social media, or maybe India's Prime Minister Narendra Modi, who once wore a pinstripe suit with his own name woven in minute gold letters on each stripe over and over again. But chances are you've encountered a narcissist and they look nothing like Trump, Musk, or Modi. Up to 6% of the U.S. population, mostly men, is estimated to have had narcissistic personality disorder during some period of their lives. And the condition manifests itself in confoundingly different ways. People with narcissism may be grandiose or self-loathing, extroverted or socially isolated, captains of industry or unable to maintain steady employment, model citizens, or prone to antisocial activities, according to a review paper on diagnosing the disorder. Clinicians note several dimensions on which narcissists vary. They may function extremely well with successful careers and vibrant social lives, or very poorly. They may or may not have other disorders ranging from depression to sociopathy. And although most people are familiar with the grandiose version of narcissism, as displayed by an arrogant and pompous person who craves attention, the disorder also comes in a vulnerable or covert form where individuals suffer from internal distress and fluctuations in self-esteem. What these seeming opposites have in common is an extreme preoccupation with themselves. Most psychologists who treat patients say that grandiosity and vulnerability coexist in the same individual, showing up in different situations. Among academic psychologists, however, many contend that these two traits do not always overlap. This debate has raged for decades without any resolution, most likely because of a conundrum. Vulnerability is almost always present in a therapist's office, but individuals high in grandiosity are unlikely to show up for treatment. Psychologist Mary Trump deduces from family history and close observation that her uncle, Donald Trump, meets the criteria for narcissistic as well as probably antisocial personality disorder, at the extreme end of which is sociopathy. But coming up with an accurate and comprehensive diagnosis would require a full battery of psychological and neuropsychological tests that he'll never sit for, she notes in her book on the former president. Now, brain science is contributing to better understanding of narcissism. It's unlikely to resolve the debate, but preliminary studies are coming down on the side of the clinicians. Vulnerability indeed seems to be the hidden underside of grandiosity. Fantasy or reality? Tessa, a 25-year-old who now lives in California, has sometimes felt on top of the world. I would wake up every day and go to college believing I was going to be a famous singer and that my life was going to be fantastic, she recalls. I thought I could just keep perfecting myself and that someday I would end up as this amazing person surrounded by this amazing life. But she also hit severe emotional lows. One came when she realized that the fabulous life she imagined might never come to be. It was one of the longest periods of depression I've ever gone through, Tessa tells me. I became so bitter, and I'm still working through it right now. That dissonance between fantasy and reality has spilled into her relationship. When speaking to other people, she often finds herself bored. And in romantic partnerships especially, she feels disconnected from both her own and her partner's emotions. An ex-boyfriend, after breaking up, told her she'd been oblivious to the hurt she caused him by exploding in rage when he failed to meet her expectations. I told him, "You're suffering like a cry in the wind. I didn't even know you were feeling that way. All I could think about was how betrayed I felt," she says. It upset her to see him connect with other people. She reacted by degrading his friends and trying to stop him from meeting them. And she hated him admiring other people because it made her question whether he'd continue to see her as admirable. Not being able to live the idealized version of herself, which included visions of being surrounded by friends and fans who love and idolize her for her beauty and talent, leaves Tessa profoundly distressed. "Sometimes I simultaneously feel above everything, above life itself, and also like a piece of trash on the side of the road," she says. "I feel like I'm constantly trying to hide and cover things up. I'm constantly stressed and exhausted. I'm also constantly trying to build an inner self
so I don't have to feel that way anymore. After her parents suggested therapy, Henderson was diagnosed with narcissistic personality disorder, NPD, in 2023. What makes narcissism particularly complex is that it may not always be dysfunctional. Being socially dominant, being achievement striving and focused on improving one's own lot in life by themselves are not all that problematic and tend to be valued by Western cultures, notes Aidan Wright, a psychologist at the University of Michigan. Elsa Roningstam, a clinical psychologist at McLean Hospital in Massachusetts, says the relatively functional variety of narcissism includes having, when things are going well, a positive view of oneself and a drive to preserve one's own well-being while still being able to maintain close relationships with others and tolerate divergences from an idealized version of oneself. Then there's pathological narcissism, characterized by an inability to maintain a steady sense of self-esteem. Those with this condition protect an inflated view of themselves at the expense of others, and when that view is threatened, experience anger, shame, envy, and other negative emotions. They can go about living relatively normal lives and act out only in certain situations. Narcissistic personality disorder is a subtype of pathological narcissism in which someone has persistent long-term issues. It often occurs along with other conditions such as depression, bipolar disorder, borderline personality, or antisocial personality disorder. The 21st century Narcissus. In the ancient Greek tale of Narcissus, a young hunter, admired for his unmatched beauty, spurns many who love and pursue him. Among them is Echo, an unfortunate nymph who, after pulling a trick on one of the gods, has lost her ability to speak except for words already spoken by another. Though initially entranced by a voice that mirrored his own, Narcissus ultimately rejects Echo's embrace. The god Nemesis then curses Narcissus, causing him to fall in love with his own reflection in a pool of water. Narcissus becomes hopelessly infatuated with his own image, which he believes to be another beautiful being, and becomes distraught when he finds it cannot reciprocate his affection. In some versions of the story, he wastes away before his own likeness, dying of thirst and starvation. In the 1960s and 1970s, psychoanalysts Heinz Kohut and Otto Kernberg sketched what's now known as the mask model of narcissism. It postulated that grandiose traits such as arrogance and assertiveness conceal feelings of insecurity and low self-esteem. The 1980 edition of the Diagnostic and Statistical Manual of Mental Disorders, the DSM, the main reference used by clinicians in the U.S., reflected this insight by including vulnerable features in its definition of NPD, although it emphasized the grandiose one. But some psychiatrists contended that vulnerability criteria overlap too much with those of other personality disorders. Borderline personality disorder, BPD, in particular, shares with NPD characteristics of vulnerability such as difficulty managing emotions, sensitivity to criticism, and unstable relationships. Subsequent versions of the DSM therefore placed even more weight on grandiose features, such as an exaggerated sense of self-importance, a preoccupation with fantasies of limited success and power, an excessive need for admiration, and a lack of empathy. In the early 2000s, Aaron Pincus, a clinical psychologist at Pennsylvania State University, noticed that his focus on grandiosity did not accurately represent what he was seeing in narcissistic patients. It was completely ignoring what typically drives patients to come to therapy, which is vulnerability and distress, Pincus says. That got me on a mission to get us more calibrated in the science. In a 2008 review, Pincus and his colleagues discovered enormous variability in how mental health practitioners were conceptualizing NPD, with dozens of labels for the ways in which narcissism expressed itself. But there was also a common thread, descriptions of both grandiose and vulnerable ways in which the disorder showed up. Since then, researchers have found that both dimensions of narcissism are linked to what psychologists call antagonism, which includes selfishness, deceitfulness, and callousness. But grandiosity is associated with being assertive and attention-seeking, whereas vulnerability tends to involve neuroticism and suffering from anxiety, depression, and self-consciousness. Vulnerable narcissism also more often goes along with self-harm.
which can include hair pulling, cutting, burning, and related behaviors that are also found in people with BD and risk of suicide, than the grandiose. The two manifestations of narcissism are also linked to different kinds of problems. In grandiose states, people with NPD may be more vindictive and domineering toward others, whereas in vulnerable phases, they may be more withdrawn and exploitable. Self-esteem juice. Jacob Skidmore, a 23-year-old with NPD who runs accounts as the Nameless Narcissist on several social media platforms, says he often flips from feeling grandiose to vulnerable, sometimes multiple times a day. If he's getting positive attention from others or achieves his goals, he experiences grandiose highs when he feels confident and secure. It's almost a euphoric feeling, he says, but when these sources of ego boosts, something he refers to as self-esteem juice, dry up, he finds himself slipping into lows when an overwhelming feeling of shame might stop him from even leaving his home. I'm afraid to go outside because I feel like the world is going to judge me or something, and it's painful, Skidmore says. It feels like I'm being stabbed in the chest. The desire to fill up on self-esteem has driven many of Skidmore's more grandiose behaviors, whether it was making himself the de facto leader of multiple social groups where he referred to himself as the emperor and punished those who angered him, or forging relationships purely for the sake of boosting his self-esteem. Skidmore hasn't always presented himself in grandiose ways. When he was younger, he was much more outwardly sensitive and insecure. I remember looking in the mirror and thinking about how disgusting I was and how much I hated myself, he tells me. Clinicians' evaluations, as well as studies in the wider population, support the idea that narcissists oscillate between these two states. In recent surveys, Wright and his graduate student Elizabeth Eldershire asked hundreds of graduate students and community members to complete assessments that measured their levels of grandiosity and vulnerability multiple times a day over several days. They found that whereas vulnerability and grandiosity do not generally coexist in the same moment, people who are overall more grandiose also undergo periods of vulnerability, whereas those who are generally more vulnerable don't experience much grandiosity. Some studies suggest that the overlap may depend on the severity of the narcissism. Clinical psychologist Emanuel Jauch of the Medical University of Graz in Austria and his colleagues found in surveys that vulnerability may be more likely to appear in highly grandiose. To Diana Diamond, a clinical psychologist at the City University of New York, such findings suggest that the mask model is too simple. The picture is much more complex. Vulnerability and grandiosity exist in dynamic relation to each other, and they fluctuate according to what the individual is encountering in life, the stage of their own development. But Josh Miller, a psychologist at the University of Georgia, and others entirely reject the idea that grandiose individuals are concealing a vulnerable side. Although grandiose people may sometimes feel vulnerable, that vulnerability isn't necessarily linked to insecurities, Miller argues. I think they feel really angry because of what they cherish more than anything is a sense of superiority and status. When that's called into question, they're going to lash back, he adds. Psychologist Donald Lynam of Purdue University agrees. I think people can be jerks for lots of reasons. They could simply think they're better than others or be asserting status or dominance. It's an entirely different motivation, and I think that motivation has been neglected. These differences in perspective may arise because different types of psychologists are studying different populations. In a 2017 study, researchers surveyed 23 clinical psychologists and 22 social and/or personality psychologists who do not work with patients and found that although both groups viewed grandiosity as an essential aspect of narcissism, clinical psychologists were slightly more likely to view vulnerability as being at its core. Most narcissists who seek help are generally more vulnerable. Miller notes, these are wounded people who come in to seek treatment for their wounds. To him, that means clinics might not be the best place to study narcissism, at least not its grandiose aspect. It's a little bit like trying to learn about a lion's behavior in a zoo, he says. The unwillingness to seek therapy is especially true of malignant narcissists
who, in addition to the usual characteristics, exhibit antisocial and psychopathic features such as lying chronically or enjoying inflicting pain or suffering on others. Marianne, whose name has been changed for privacy, recalls her father, a brilliant scientist whom her own therapist deemed a malignant narcissist after reading the voluminous letters he'd sent over the years. He never sought therapy. It was all about constant punishment, Marianne says. He implemented stringent rules such as putting strict time limit on how long their family of five children could use the bathroom during long road trips. If by the time he'd filled the tank, everyone hadn't returned to the car, he'd leave. On one occasion, Marianne was abandoned at a gas station when she couldn't make it back on time. There was hardly a day without that kind of drama. One person being isolated, punished, humiliated, being called out, she remembers. If you cried, he'd say you're being histrionic. He didn't associate that crying with his actions. He thought it was performative. Her father also pitted her siblings and their mother against one another to prevent them from forging close connections, and he constantly looked for flaws in those around him. Marianne recalls dinner parties at home where her father spent hours trying to pinpoint weaknesses among the other husbands to hurt couples' opinions of each other. When Marianne brought home boyfriends, her father challenged them in trying to prove that he was superior. And despite being a dazzling academic who easily charmed people when they first met, he got fired time and time again because of conflicts at the universities where he worked. It was all about one-upmanship, she says. His impulse to destroy anything that was shiny, that was popular, that was loved, it overwhelmed everything else. Malignant narcissists often pose the greatest challenge for therapists, and they may be particularly dangerous in leadership positions. Diamond notes, they can have deficient moral functioning while exerting an enormous amount of influence on followers. I think this is something that's going on right now with the rise of authoritarianism worldwide, she adds. An adverse childhood? Research with identical and non-identical twins suggests that narcissism may be at least partially genetically heritable, but other studies indicate that dysfunctional parenting might also play a significant role. Grandiosity may derive from caregivers holding inflated views about their child's superiority, whereas vulnerability may originate in having a caregiver who was cold, neglectful, abusive, or invalidating. Complicating matters, some studies find, overvaluation also plays a role in vulnerable narcissism, whereas others fail to find a link between parenting and grandiosity. Children who develop NPD may have felt seen and appreciated when they achieved or behaved in a certain way that satisfied a caregiver's expectations, but ignored, dismissed, or scolded when they failed to do so, Ronningstam summarizes in her guide to the disorder. Skidmore attributes his own NPD to both genes and painful childhood experiences. I've never met a narcissist who's not had trauma, he says. People just use love as this carrot on a stick that they hang above your head, and they tell you to behave or they'll take it away. And so I have this mindset of, well then, screw it, I don't need love. I can take admiration, achievements, and my intelligence. You can't take those things away from me. Many researchers nonetheless say a lot more work is needed to determine what role, if any, parenting plays. Miller points out that most research to date of grandiosity in particular has found small effects. Further, the work was done retrospectively, asking people to recall their past experiences rather than prospectively to see how early life experiences affect outcomes. There is another way to study what's going on with a narcissist, however. Look inside. In a study published in 2015, researchers at the University of Michigan recruited 43 boys aged 16 or 17 and asked them to fill out the Narcissism Personality Inventory, a questionnaire that primarily measures grandiose traits. The teenagers then played cyberball, a virtual ball-tossing game, while their brain activity was measured using functional magnetic resonance imaging, fMRI, a non-invasive neuroimaging method that enables researchers to observe the brain at work. Cyberball tests how well people deal with social exclusion. Participants are told that they're playing with two other people, although they're actually playing with a computer.
In some rounds, the virtual players include the human participation. In others, the virtual players begin by tossing the ball to everyone, but later pass it just between themselves, cutting the other participants out of the game. The teenagers with higher levels of grandiose narcissism turned out to have greater activity in the so-called social pain network than those with lower scores. The network is a collection of brain regions, including parts of the insula and the anterior cingulate cortex that prior studies had found were associated with distress in the face of social exclusion. Interestingly, the researchers did not find differences in the boys' self-reports of distress. In another revealing functional MRI study, Jock and his Graz colleagues found that men, but not women, with higher levels of grandiose narcissism showed more activity in parts of the anterior cingulate cortex associated with negative emotions and social pain when viewing images of themselves compared with images of close friends or strangers. The bodies of narcissists bear evidence of elevated stress. Studies indicate that men with more narcissism have higher levels of the stress hormone cortisol than those with less narcissism. In a 2020 study, Royce Lee, a psychiatrist at the University of Chicago, and his colleagues reported that people with NPD, as well as those with BPD, have greater concentrations of molecules associated with oxidative stress, a stress response seen at the cellular level, in their blood. Such findings suggest that a vulnerability is always there, but maybe not always expressed, Jelk says. Under particular circumstances, such as in the lab, you can observe signs of vulnerability at a physiologic level, even if people say, "I don't have vulnerability." He adds, however, that these studies are far from the last word on the matter. Many of them have a small number of subjects, and some have reported contradicting findings. Follow-up studies, ideally with a larger number of individuals, are needed to validate their results. The neuroscience of narcissism is incredibly interesting, but at the same time, I'm very hesitant to interpret any of these results, says Mitya Black, as a psychologist at the University of Munster in Germany. Toward treatments. To date, there have been no randomized clinical trials for treatments specific for narcissistic personality disorder. Clinicians have, however, begun to adapt psychotherapies that have proved to be effective in other related conditions, such as borderline personality disorder. Treatments currently used include mentalization, which aims to help individuals make sense of both their own and others' mental states, and transference, which focuses on enhancing a person's ability to self-reflect, take the perspective of others, and regulate their emotions. But there is still a dire need for effective treatment. People with pathological narcissism and narcissistic personality disorder have a reputation of not changing or dropping off from treatment, Ronning Stam says. Instead of blaming that on them, the clinicians and researchers need to really further develop strategies that can be adjusted to the individual difference and at the same time to focus on and promote change. Since discovering she has NPD, Tessa has started a YouTube channel called Spirit Narc, where she posts videos about her experiences and perspectives on narcissism. "I really want the world to understand narcissism," she says. "I'm so sick of the narrative that's going around. People see the outside behavior and say, this means people are awful. What these people don't see," she adds, "is the suffering that lies below the surface." Next article, also from Scientific American, September 2023. The title of this article is called "The Dementia Defense: When Criminal Behavior Overlaps with Degenerative Cognitive Disease, the Justice System Often Falters." David Rothman delivered his last baby in 2003 and shut down his obstetrics practice at the age of 62. A couple of years later, he became the medical director of a newly opened clinic called MedCorps that specialized in HIV care. The clinic was in a nondescript office building in Miami, out near the airport. Reyes Cruz, who was diagnosed with HIV in 1994, first visited in the summer of 2005. He told Rothman that he had stomach cramps, bleeding gums, and diarrhea. Rothman looked inside his mouth, took his pulse, and pressed on his stomach. Cruz had his blood drawn. Afterward, a phlebotomist asked him to sign a form verifying his visit, then handed him $600 in cash.
Cruz visited MedCorp regularly for nearly a year, receiving $600 each time, sometimes in the clinic's bathroom, sometimes in the parking lot. Cruz later testified that he had lied about his ailments. The clinic was a scam. The owners bribed people with HIV to serve as pretend patients. Rothman signed Medicare forms for HIV drugs that were never purchased by the clinic nor provided to the patients. Over about 2 years, MedCorp billed Medicare for $4,040,895 in fake expenses. Bank records indicate that Rothman received at least $600,000 from MedCorp and that other similar schemes that he was allegedly involved in. FBI agents arrested Rothman and seven other people in October 2008. By this time, he'd relinquished his medical license for a different reason, because the state's Department of Health accused him of prescribing Viagra based solely on online questionnaires. Rothman was charged with healthcare fraud and healthcare fraud conspiracy. He faced up to 20 years in prison. Four of the indicted defendants pleaded guilty, and four, including Rothman, chose to go to trial. Shortly before the jury was set to assemble, Rothman's attorney filed a motion stating that his client was incompetent to stand trial. 5 months before his arrest, Rothman had been diagnosed with Alzheimer's disease. The legal process that followed would last 11 years, a costly demonstration of just how unprepared the criminal justice system is to handle people with dementia. Nearly 10% of U.S. adults age 65 and older have some form of dementia, and another 22% have mild cognitive impairment. Alzheimer's, the most common type, has symptoms we tend to associate with cognitive decline in the elderly: wandering, disorientation, memory loss, struggling to find the right word. In frontotemporal dementia, a person may become impulsive or lose their ability to sympathize. Lewy body dementia can cause tremors and change sleep patterns. A person with vascular dementia may hallucinate. Symptoms often overlap, which can make diagnosis tricky. Some forms of dementia can trigger behaviors that society classifies as criminal. It's not that these conditions create an intention to violate the law. Most dementia-related violations are not what neurologists call instrumental behaviors, which are calculated in advance and executed according to a plan. Rather, the radical changes in a person's behavior and demeanor can erase their sense of social norm. They steal. They grope. They shout abusive language at a fellow customer in the grocery store. Stacy Wood, professor of psychology at Scripps College, recalled a patient who began hugging customers at a convenience store and didn't stop until the manager called the police. "Mostly we're talking about impulse control problems," says Wood, who has provided expert testimony in many cases involving defendants and victims with dementia. "They just have terrible judgment." These radical changes in a person's cognition and behavior tend to come from a loss of awareness about the world. Some people lose what psychologists call the theory of mind, that is, the ability to comprehend that other people have minds and mental states just like they do. People with dementia can also lose self-conscious emotions, or where you see yourself through others, says Mario Mendez, director of the Behavioral Neurology Program at the David Geffen School of Medicine at UCLA. "When that capacity evaporates, a person no longer feels shame or guilt about breaking with acceptable social patterns. The loss of these capacities may help explain the most common crimes among Alzheimer's patients: public urination, theft, traffic violations, sexual advances, and trespassing." Not everyone with dementia steals or runs red lights, of course, but it appears that people with this diagnosis are more susceptible to criminal behavior. It's difficult to determine just how often the police are called to intervene in dementia-driven behavior. But one way to look at it is through FBI data. More than 100,000 people older than 65 were arrested in 2019, a number that represents about 0.18% of all people older than 65 in the U.S. For comparison, 8.5% of the patients seen at the University of California, San Francisco Memory and Aging Center between 1999 and 2012 committed crimes after receiving their diagnosis. Most dementia-related transgressions do not land the guilty party in prison or even in front of a jury. Guilt has two properties: that a person committed the crime and that they intended to do so. The latter, known as mens rea, is usually missing when dementia patients violate the law. Charges are typically dropped once the police, the victim, or
or the prosecuting attorney realize that the defendant is not of sound mind. Still, a portion of older individuals who commit crimes because a neurodegenerative disorder has warped their sense of acceptable behavior do end up incarcerated. Mendez recalled a patient of his who was arrested for touching a child in a way that would have been acceptable, something like patting on the head, he explained, if the patient had known the child. Another patient went to jail for taking something trivial from a store. In 2021, a 67-year-old man with Alzheimer's spent several months in an Oklahoma jail for allegedly stealing a car, even though it was clear to the arresting officer that the man didn't understand why he was being pulled over and was confused about where he was. Jelaine Arias, who studies health policy and behavioral sciences at the School of Public Health at Georgia State University, wanted to know how attorneys handle people who are arrested for offenses stemming from their dementia, including how they discern whether the disease is what led to the criminal activity. She interviewed 15 attorneys between the year 2020 and 2021, and their responses, which will be published soon in the American Journal of Law and Medicine, indicated to Arias that the criminal justice system lacks a consistent approach for screening older offenders for dementia. If the police realize that the suspect they've just arrested has Alzheimer's, they have nowhere to bring that person besides the nearest precinct or emergency room. The attorneys Arias interviewed recognized that jails and prisons aren't clinically appropriate because simply being in unfamiliar places and situations can be harmful to people with dementia. Offenders without caregivers may be best served by placement in a long-term care facility, but often they cannot afford it, and the criminal record they now have may make them ineligible anyway. Our legal system as a whole just really hasn't wrapped its head around this particular issue, Arias. Defendants with psychiatric illnesses may plead not guilty by reason of insanity, or they may insist they didn't have conscious control over themselves. They were sleepwalking when they stole a candy bar, for example. There are no such protections for elderly people with cognitive disease. In general, people with Alzheimer's are known to be victims of scams, not the perpetrators. They don't start fake clinics to defraud Medicare. A crime like that is not something that you can easily attribute to brain disease, Mendez. The FBI contacted Rothman about his work with MedCorp in December of 2005. Later that month, according to his daughter, Raquel Rothman, he testified before a grand jury. Raquel found out about the testimony only because her father showed up at her sister's house afterward wearing a suit, which was odd for him. When her sister asked their dad why he was so dressed up, he nonchalantly told her where he'd been. Raquel, an attorney, was alarmed to hear he'd testified without a lawyer present. The details of grand jury hearings are publicly unavailable. Raquel immediately contacted her dad's former fraternity brother, Joel Hirshhorn. A 1995 New Yorker story described Hirshhorn as a white-collar defense attorney who had formerly defended drug dealers in 1980s Miami. The two men had run into each other occasionally since college, but it had been many years since the last time. When Hirshhorn met with Rothman, he seemed disheveled and depressed, nothing like the sharp student he remembered. Hirshhorn says he gave Rothman the name of a psychiatrist. That doctor referred Rothman to a neuropsychologist who diagnosed Rothman with mild cognitive impairment in March 2007 and sent him to a neurologist for further testing. In May 2008, more than 2 years after the first doctor's appointment and 2 months before the indictment, the neurologist diagnosed Rothman with Alzheimer's. The Sixth Amendment of the U.S. Constitution entitles every criminal defendant to a fair trial. That includes ensuring that a defendant is fully capable of understanding the proceedings. The cognitive demands of a trial are substantial. Understanding the evidence, weighing the benefits and risks of taking the stand, considering a plea deal, remaining alert and focused while court is in session, communicating meaningfully with an attorney. When a person's ability to participate in their defense is in question, their attorney can request a competency evaluation, which is essentially an investigation of the defendant's mind. The modern rules surrounding a defendant's competency stem from Dusky versus the United States, a 1958 case in which a 33-year-old man named Milton Dusky was accused of kidnapping a minor. Dusky had schizophrenia, but the court ruled him fit to handle the criminal justice process.
He was found guilty and sentenced to 45 years in prison. After an initial appeal failed, the Supreme Court reversed the decision in 1960, leading to the Dusky standard of competency. The defendants understand the charges against them and the possible penalties, and that they can assist in the preparation of their defense. Dusky applies to all neurological conditions. The law does not differentiate between mental illnesses that can be ameliorated with medications such as schizophrenia, bipolar, and clinical depression, and those that are incurable, such as dementia. To determine whether a defendant meets the Dusky standards of competency, a court appoints an expert to conduct a forensic evaluation. These investigations use the same tools that a doctor would use to check for cognitive impairment. First come biological tests to rule out other causes of dementia, such as vitamin problems, deficiencies, whether they have HIV or not, urinary tract infection, all of which are curable, which means the comprehension issues are resolvable. The evaluator may also order an imaging scan to check for signs of erosion inside the brain. A battery of cognitive tests for dementia includes questions that check memory, recognition, language recall, executive function, like other brain skills. A patient might be asked to name the city and state they're in, draw a clock with the hands showing a specific time, test a person's sense of right or wrong by asking them to explain the meaning of a proverb. In a clinical setting, their goal is mainly to make a diagnosis, but in a forensic setting, the goal is to determine whether the defendant can plan a legal strategy, understand courtroom procedure and decorum, and they comprehend the charges that are made against them. Can they challenge witnesses, and can they feel invested in the outcome? Competency evaluations are rigorous because they connect to a fundamental tenet of the U.S. justice system. The people must be held accountable for violating the law. People with early stage Alzheimer's are no exception. The ability to consult with one's lawyer does not mean remembering every relevant fact. Even defendants with amnesia have been ruled competent. Having mild cognitive impairment or an early dementia in most legal settings would be insufficient to obviate responsibility for a crime, says Tom Wisniewski, who directs NYU Langone Center for Memory Evaluation and Treatment. Cognitive tests to determine competency to stand trial provide only a snapshot of the moment at which they're given, which doesn't capture the fluctuations that dementia can cycle through over a week or even a single day. They can miss the loss of feelings or inhibitions. Also, some people may exaggerate symptoms to stay out of prison. Forensic and clinical evaluators, therefore, also interview family and friends. Only people who know the defendant's history can provide insights about behavioral changes over time. The cognitive assessment of the patient is critically dependent on having an informant, Wisniewski says. When Hirschhorn requested a competency evaluation for Rothman, the judge appointed a local neuropsychologist, Enrique Suarez, to conduct it. Suarez gave Rothman 4 cognitive tests over 2 days in February 2009 and noticed some peculiarities that didn't match a typical Alzheimer's patient. For example, Rothman's recall was better than his recognition. Rothman got an average score on a word list recall test, but scored far below average when he was asked whether he recognized something he'd been shown a few minutes earlier. And in a test in which Rothman had to choose which of 2 words he'd seen before, he did much poorer than somebody at his stage of Alzheimer's typically does. His IQ score was 85, 90 to 109 is considered average, which struck Suarez as unlikely for someone with Rothman's educational and professional background. It was also 20 points lower than he had scored on the same test administered by his regular neuropsychologist at around the same time. Suarez thought it was strange when Rothman disclosed that he'd been suffering from auditory hallucinations, that he'd been hearing things for the past 15 years, because Rothman had never mentioned this to any of his doctors. For the family component, Suarez interviewed only Raquel. The court records contain no explanation of why he didn't interview Rothman's wife of 17 years, Amanda Rothman. It also omits the fact that Rothman and Raquel had been all but estranged since she was a teenager, so she would not necessarily know how her father had changed. Competence hearing before the judge came a week after Suarez's evaluation.
All the clinicians who had examined Rothman since 2006 gave the judge their test results, imaging reports, and conclusions about whether Rothman was fit to stand trial. Everyone said Rothman was incompetent, except for Suarez, who insisted that Rothman didn't even have dementia. Rather, Rothman's test scores were so inconsistent and at times so low that they could point to only one conclusion. Rothman was malingering, Suarez said. He was faking it. United States versus Gigante is probably the most famous case involving malingering. Gigante faked a mental illness for decades to cover up his role as the head of the Genovese crime family, mumbling to himself as he walked the city streets in tattered clothes. He used that act to delay his conviction for years after he was arrested in 1990. A judge finally ruled him competent to stand trial, leading to a guilty verdict in 1997. Gigante only admitted the ruse a couple years before he died in prison. Detecting that someone is malingering is not an exact science. Evaluators often get it wrong. Gigante-style fakes are rare. People can be mentally ill and malingering. They can be demented and exaggerate, says Rory Outelin, a foreign forensic psychiatrist who consults on criminal legal cases in New York State. You got to be real careful about throwing the M word around. Still, the judge found Suarez's testimony to be the most convincing. She didn't declare that Rothman was pretending, but she questioned why Rothman had not sought treatment until he discovered that he was under investigation in 2005. She concluded that Rothman was suffering from a mental disease or defect, but not one that compromised his cognition enough to render him legally incompetent. He had explained his innocence to his doctors. Surely he could do the same before a jury. Rothman, she ruled, was competent to proceed to trial. The judge would not permit expert witnesses to testify that Rothman's Alzheimer's diagnosis contributed to his participation in the MedCorp scheme. Clinically, it's impossible to know when dementia first starts taking root in a person's brain or when it begins chipping away at a person's empathy or inhibitions. The legal system couldn't retroactively determine his state of mind when he was signing fraudulent Medicare forms. The proceedings lasted 2 weeks in March 2009. Hirschhorn did not try to blame Rothman's criminal actions on Alzheimer's disease, but he did argue that issues with executive functioning muddled Rothman's ability to see MedCorp for what it was. In his opening statement, he referred to Rothman as a doddering old fool who had developed extremely poor judgment. Later, he argued to the jury that Rothman was a devoted physician who was trying to take proper care of his HIV patient. He was a good doctor who had been taken advantage of by bad people. The jury found Rothman guilty on all five counts against him, and the prosecution requested that he spend 180

appointed Raquel Rothman as her father's emergency temporary guardian on the grounds that he was incapacitated. When a person is ruled unable to meet the Dusky standards, the law permits a competency restoration, a forced stay at a prison, hospital, or outpatient clinic during which the defendant can be appropriately medicated for their condition and educated on the criminal justice system. They may be trained to answer questions such as, what is the role of a jury and what is a plea? Eventually, they are deemed fit to return to court and the case continues. But what if they are never deemed fit? Dementia is irreversible. No one makes a recovery. The medications available for Alzheimer's may slow disease progression, but they don't stop it or reverse it. In June 2021, approval of aducanumab for mild Alzheimer's was controversial because neither of the clinical trials that led to approval showed any improvement in symptoms. Lecanemab, approved in 2023, also does not reverse symptoms. Dementia just get worse and worse, Woods. That means that a defendant with Alzheimer's will undergo a restoration process that is doomed to fail, typically end up committed to the hospital for longer periods than people who have more treatable psychiatric conditions, explains Yale University psychiatrist Tobias Wasser, former chief medical officer at a forensic psychiatric ward. In response to Hirshhorn's presenting evaluation request, the judge appointed Ranjan Duara, a neurologist who directs the Wien Center for Alzheimer's Disease and Memory Disorders at Mount Sinai Medical Center in Miami, to conduct the competency examination. Duara filed his report to the court in August 2009. Rothman did not have Alzheimer's, nor was he malingering, Duara wrote. He had frontotemporal dementia. Humans have an innate ethical compass. The medial frontal region and the anterior temporal region of the brain help us evaluate moral questions. The classical trolley problem draws on this feature. A train is headed toward five people tied to the track. Do you change its course to kill just one person instead? It's very hard to do something for the greater good, for the greater many, if you feel like you're hurting somebody directly, Mendez says. Frontotemporal lobe dementia, or FTD, attacks this moral circuitry. It erodes the parts of us that sympathize, that make us feel self-conscious, that help us distinguish right from wrong. A person with frontotemporal lobe dementia may know that stealing is wrong, but if you ask them whether it was wrong of them to take a scarf from a store without paying, they might say no. They don't feel that their actions are wrong, but that the action itself is wrong, Mendez says. FTD would not lead a reputable obstetrician to design an elaborate scam to defraud Medicare, but it could stop him from recognizing his own participation in the ruse. In the UCSF study that identified high rates of criminal behavior among people with dementia, these rates were highest among the subset of patients with FTD, 64 of 171 patients, or 31%. Patients with FTD can commit criminal violations while retaining the ability to know the moral rules and conventions. Mendez wrote in a 2011 paper describing the predilection of people with FTD to break the law. Duara was struck by Rothman's lack of insight about what was going on at MedCorp, as well as his lack of remorse. He really didn't think he had done anything wrong, Duara says. He didn't seem to ever admit that he'd made any errors in judgment by being involved with that clinic. An MRI scan revealed that the anterior part of Rothman's temporal lobe, the brain region just behind the ears, had shrunk. There was no question there was something degenerative going on in the brain. Given Duara's departure from the assessments of previous experts, prosecution called for a longer evaluation. They sent Rothman for a 10-day evaluation at the Federal Medical Center in Rochester, Minnesota. Psychologists there concluded that Rothman was faking his symptoms, but the judge disagreed with their findings. It turned out that the evaluators had no experience with dementia. In August 2010, 17 months after he was found guilty, the judge ruled that Rothman was incompetent to proceed to sentence. Prosecution wanted assurance that Rothman would never become fit for sentencing. Rothman surrendered to the Bureau of Prisons Medical Facility in Butner, North Carolina for evaluation. This facility is well known among forensic psychiatrists. Unabomber Ted Kaczynski was housed there until his death in June 2023. The report provided by the forensic psychologist handling Rothman's evaluation confirmed that Rothman had not gotten

0: gotten any better and never would. On June 10, 2011, he was released to the custody of his family. By this time, his wife had filed for divorce. Raquel Rothman relocated her father to an assisted living facility in Miami, which he could leave only with a member of the staff or his family. She was ordered to call her father's probation officer every week to confirm he was at the facility and complying with the restrictions on his whereabouts. I had two alarms on my phone for 10 years to make sure I didn't miss a single phone call. To the end, dementia is a shapeshifter. DeArmo remained Rothman's doctor, filing dozens of reports to the U.S. Department of Justice over 8 years. In 2016, he took another look at Rothman's brain with the PET scan and found the image more consistent with atypical Alzheimer's, a variant that mimics frontotemporal dementia and causes problems with judgment, insight, and executive function. Department of Justice filed requests that the case against Rothman be dismissed. The court agreed. DeArmo also checked on Rothman as recently as January 2023, said his patient was moderately to severely impaired. Raquel Rothman said her dad can no longer take care of himself, barely speaks. She was saying that he started moving his hands delicately through the air like he was suturing in his sleep. Rothman wasn't necessarily subject to any injustice. He may have avoided prison because the justice system was working well or because it was working poorly. Maybe he had a fair and careful judge or a really good lawyer. Other defendants with dementia facing similar charges have the types of medical experts that he had and may not have fared as well. Wisniewski, who treats dementia patients at NYU Langone Health, recalled a patient, a physician, who began writing unnecessary narcotic prescriptions and ended up in prison for 15 years. He was barely cognizant of his name after 5 years, but he stayed incarcerated. Dementia patients are dealt with in an extremely cruel fashion. Among the solutions suggested by experts like Arias would be an elderly, cognitively paired equivalent of juvenile court, which recognizes that juveniles should be held to a different legal standards than adults because their brains aren't fully developed. At the federal level, that change would have to be led by the Department of Justice, which is more focused on protecting people with dementia from criminals rather than on helping people with dementia who are criminals. States are kind of hamstrung by political will. Another option would be to allow a plea of not guilty by reason of dementia, or to enact sentencing limits similar to those protecting juveniles from lifelong incarceration. While the Bureau of Justice Statistics collects data on correctional facilities, it doesn't ask about dementia specifically, so the precise number of inmates suffering from it isn't known. There are some estimates made, and they say that it's in 2012, the dementia rates among inmates range from 1 to 44%, depending on the type and size of the prison, but it is trending upward. And they said one report projected that by 2030, people aged 55 and older will make up a third of the U.S. prison population. The reasons for this increase are multifold. When the U.S. banned the death penalty from 72 to 76, life sentences became more common and never receded, even when the ban was lifted. Baby boomer population has been entering the phase of life when dementia is most common, leading to increasing diagnoses. The lack of exercise and the psychological turmoil of prison life may exacerbate cognitive decline among aging inmates, especially if they have other mental health issues. Most correctional systems offer no geriatric or dementia care services. Prison memory wards, such as the one that opened in 2019 at the Federal Medical Center Devens in Massachusetts, could help keep vulnerable inmates safe. But such interventions drive home a contradiction. If prisons are meant for rehabilitation, Arias explains, then why keep people locked up when they no longer understand why they are even there? Arias is continuing to accrue data from attorney interviews to evaluate the purpose of our criminal justice system. Is there a willingness to concede that incarcerating someone with dementia, she asks, is maybe questionable?
1: 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Thanks for listening and have a good day.

Next is a brief poetry moment. The poem is entitled Ode to My Socks by Pablo Neruda. Maru Mori brought me a pair of socks which she knitted with her own shepherder hands. Two socks as soft as rabbits. I slipped my feet into them as if they were two cases knitted with threads of twilight and the pelt of sheep. Outrageous socks. My feet became two fish made of wool, two long sharks of ultramarine blue crossed by one golden hair. Two gigantic blackbirds, two cannons. My feet were honored in this way by those heavenly socks. They were so beautiful that for the first time, my feet seemed to me unacceptable, like two decrepit firemen. Firemen unworthy of that embroidered fire, of those luminous socks. Nevertheless, I resisted the sharp temptation to save them. As schoolboys keep fireflies, as scholars collect sacred documents, I resisted the wild impulse to put them in a golden cage and each day give them birdseed and chunks of pink melon. Like explorers in the jungle who hand over the rare green deer to the roasting spit and eat it with remorse, I stretched out my feet and pulled on magnificent socks, and then my shoes. And the moral of my ode is this. Beauty is twice beauty, and what is good is doubly good when it's a matter of two woolen socks in winter. This is Ellen Mayer, looking forward to being with you again.

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If yours doesn't offer either, maybe a school or farm wants your apple cores and carrot tops to enrich their soil. Don't know whom to ask? Visit the Community Composter Coalition's website. They have members in 49 states. Come on, Mississippi. Like Bennett Compost, which started with founder Tim Bennett's neighbors and now picks up, mostly on bikes, from more than 6,500 households in Philadelphia. An added plus, quote, "You can't do composting online," says Bennett. A lot of good things can come out of those conversations when you're standing next to somebody just turning the compost pile. Department of Wit, the ultimate impulse buy. After a few minutes at the open house, I am comfortable committing to live in this house forever. By Talia Argondesi from McSweeney's. I feel fine buying things as long as I do my research first. That's why, after 10 minutes at an open house, I'm now completely comfortable going into debt for the next 30 years. Before I bought a used car, I read 26 reviews of that specific make, model, and year, written by 26 different car experts. I studied every detail of the Carfax report. I test drove the car 4 times, including once with my mechanic and once with my mechanic's mechanic. It makes sense to spend the equivalent of 55 cars for a house that, at least between 2:34 p.m. and 2:44 p.m. on a Saturday, smelled only slightly bad. I recently bought a humidifier, too. I cross-checked the wire cutter recommendation with customers' Amazon reviews. My cousin, who has the same humidifier, outlined the pros and cons for me. I ultimately bought it because it has a 90-day satisfaction guaranteed return policy. I don't need a satisfaction guarantee on this house, though, because the real estate agent will give me a piece of paper where the previous owner will promise on the honor system that the roof doesn't leak. Last night, I wanted takeout, but I spent so much time reading Yelp reviews and looking at menus that I got too hungry and had to eat microwaved canned soup and sliced white bread. Today, I have no doubts about paying the price of 314,000 cans of soup for the privilege of living in this house, which I haven't slept in once, for the rest of my life. After I walked through it once, opened every closet door, and nodded solemnly at each, I determined, based on optimism, that the wall between the living room and dining room is not load-bearing. As the bank draws up a cashier's check for the down payment, reducing my account to zero, I won't wonder whether the high-pitched shrieks I heard during the open house were emitted by a soon-to-be neighbor or the house's poltergeist. I am sure I can convert the tool shed I think I glimpsed in the backyard into a modest Airbnb, which will raise money for renovations and an exorcism. As someone who carefully researches every consumer choice, I appreciate how the open house has allowed me to make an informed decision. For example, I learned that this house has a powder room with moldy wallpaper that will likely peel right off, and a toilet that probably flushes. So I'm telling the real estate agent to offer twice the asking price, also known as 267 times my monthly salary. You know what? It's such a competitive market. I'll also promise the seller my firstborn baby. I'll be too busy with renovations to protect a child from the poltergeist anyway. Besides, according to my split-second eyeball guesstimates at the open house, the bedroom doesn't have enough space for a crib. Health. Ah! What happens in your brain and body when you're aggravated? By Rosemary Counter. My friend, as usual, is late for brunch. 10 minutes pass, no biggie, and then 15. "Where are you?" I text. 2 minutes, she responds. Fine. 10 more minutes pass, and she's still nowhere in sight. Suffice it to say, I am not pleased. Not angry yet, but irritated. The lowest rung on the rage scale. But one big step nearer to the ubiquitous human experience where annoyances, hassles, and frustrations mount to the inevitable. An irrational explosion directed at whichever unfortunate soul, my friend who's running late, a slow cashier, your poor kid, the jerk who cut you off in rush hour,

0: is closest. Whether you call it losing your cool, blowing a gasket, flipping out, or flying off the handle, if you've gotten to this point, irritation has won the battle. Luckily, with a little bit of introspection, you can still win the war. The evolution of frustration. Though a slightly late meal is hardly a threat, millions of years of human evolution have the brain computing the situation the old-fashioned way. Quote, different and overlapping parts of your brain are frequently communicating about expected rewards and perceived threats, says Melissa Brotman, PhD, chief of neuroscience at the National Institute of Mental Health in Bethesda, Maryland. Here, a basic human need, food, because I'm hungry, is being blocked by an obstacle out of my control, my ever-tardy friend. Frustration in the form of irritability is only normal and natural. Never getting angry or irritated, Brotman says, would be a lousy coping mechanism for certain circumstances, or, as the good doctor puts it, maladaptive. Meanwhile, evolution has also created humans with all different thresholds for irritation. Everyone is conditioned by, quote, both biological aspects that you're set with and environmental experiences that change over time, says Brotman. Everyone experiences irritation sometimes, but my lax type B buddy's tolerance for lateness and her flexibility in general is far greater than mine. That's probably a big part of why we get along so well most of the time. She's the yin to my yang. But not today. Today, she's just annoying me. This is your brain on irritation. Alone at a table for two, I check and recheck my phone for a text, a stimulus, which is technically anything and everything that triggers a response in the brain. Whatever you're doing, one of the hardest working organs in the body is already busy making meaning of the situation at hand. Quote, your brain is always going through this cycle of prediction and preparation, updating and course-correcting as it goes, says neuroscientist Kristen Lindquist, PhD, a professor at Ohio State University. As I sit, still alone, at my table, my brain kicks into action as it remembers that my friend was late the last time we met up, too. Inside the brain, the amygdala, an almond-shaped structure deep in your temporal lobe, raises a red flag. Quote, the amygdala identifies a potential problem and gears you up to take action, says Lindquist. It shoots a message to the hormone-dispensing hypothalamus to release adrenaline and cortisol, aka the stress hormone. You are now in the full fight-or-flight response mode. Quote, the information is sent down the spinal cord to activate your heart, lungs, and muscles. The heart is racing, breathing is faster, the body becomes tense, and temperature rises. Do you recognize this sensation? It's called the I'm pissed off response. The fight or flight response that originated in the amygdala is also communicated to the prefrontal cortex. Quote, this is the part of your brain that helps you reflect, make meaning of your emotional experiences as they're unfolding, and change your predictions, says Lindquist. It's the part of your brain that would wisely remind you that you love your friend, who has many other excellent qualities, that she's not deliberately late just to spite you, and that you, too, have been late to events. But the prefrontal cortex is now not getting the amount of blood and oxygen it needs to do its job. They've been redirected to your racing heart, your rapid breathing, your rising temperature. So the hasty amygdala is quick to take the wheel and foolishly steer you toward escalation instead. Question mark, question mark, question mark, question mark, question mark, I type. And when my friend reads the text but doesn't respond, I get mad. Anger versus irritation. Arguably, the best thing about anger is that it's very straightforward. Quote, typically, when people get angry, they know why, says Ryan Martin, PhD, a psychologist and anger researcher at the University of Wisconsin, Green Bay. Whether your boss dumped an impossible deadline or your spouse spaced on your birthday, Something specific happened to make you feel wronged, and you know just what it is and how you might fix it. The same can be true of irritation. Sometimes. Frequently, a slew of headaches has led to this moment. A pause to contemplate the source can help spot external, easily fixable nuisances like a mounting pile of laundry, stop procrastinating, or a roommate blasting loud music. Volume down, please. But it's equally possible that you'll come up empty for what exactly is getting under your skin, or more specifically, going on in your head. Since I've got some time to think, I order a mimosa and sit with my feelings. I'm mad that my friend is late, true, but am I this mad all because of her? If I'm totally honest with myself, this aggravation isn't entirely my friend's fault. I stayed up too late last night flipping through Reddit. Scientists have found that irritability and fatigue are strongly linked. And also, I skipped breakfast. Studies show that hanger is very real. It's good to have recognizable reasons, but people can and do just have bad days too. So it's common and ubiquitous, in fact, that we've collectively agreed on an idiom about the wrong side of the bed. I wake up there more often than I'd like to admit. How irritated is too irritated? If irritability regularly interferes with daily life, or it's a sudden symptom you didn't have before, it's time to talk to your doctor. Mention irritability and/or accompanying physical issues like rapid heartbeat, shallow breathing, nausea, or excessive sweating, and they'll inevitably have a few questions. Quote, "I'd want to explore underlying conditions like depression or anxiety," says Martin, who would first rule out the serious stuff of which irritability could be merely a symptom on the side. But it could be nothing serious at all, and just that you, like me and many others, have a low frustration tolerance to lateness, inefficiency, and perceived incompetence. Also, long lines, traffic jams, tailgaters, loud breathers, interrupters. I could and sometimes do go on and on and on. It's easy to let the little things nag at you all day. It's hard work to control your thoughts and manage your moods. I like to imagine irritation as being like water collecting in a bucket. I can't change the size of my bucket, but I can scoop water out before my bucket overflows and spills, resulting in my snapping at a teenage cashier. How to skip that shameful scene in advance? Well, you know, with healthy habits. Quote, "Take breaks throughout the day. Get outside. Take a 5-minute meditation break or even just a few deep breaths. These will all help alleviate some of that irritation before you reach the breaking point," says Martin. The myth of venting. "This is the last time and you're dead to me," I text. Okay, I don't actually send it, though I won't deny the thought feels devilishly good. You might think that exploding to let it all out, not to mention smashing a plate and making a scene, would be the best way to let your anger go. But you'd be wrong. Quote, "It's a myth dating back to Aristotle that it's good to vent and blow off steam, but there's literally no scientific evidence to support that it works," says aggression expert Brad Bushman, PhD, a professor of communication at Ohio State University. "Yelling or screaming or punching a wall doesn't just fail to relieve pressure," he says, "but actually makes it worse. Quote, it's like using gasoline to put out a fire. It just feeds the flames." Less dramatic and far better is to take a deep breath and stay calm. Quote, "You can't control other people's irritating behavior, but you can control how you respond," says Bushman. "Most things that bug you are out of your control, so controlling what you can, that is, you, can give you a little feel-good hit that moves you in the right direction. And just in time, too, because guess who just walked through the door?" Back to good. With a big smile and a flower bouquet in hand, my friend is finally here. 38 minutes late, but who's counting? My brain can't do an immediate 180, but it gets right to work with a whole new batch of stimuli and corresponding chemicals. Dopamine, a neurotransmitter that helps us feel pleasure, for my new pretty flowers. Oxytocin, a hormone that helps us bond with loved ones, when she gives me a hug. Endorphins, the body's natural painkillers which can create a feeling of well-being, that reduce my stress. And serotonin, a natural mood-boosting hormone to counteract my bad mood. Before I know it, the amygdala deactivates and the rational prefrontal cortex regains control. Then we eat Eggs Benedict and laugh, and I remember how much I like my friend, even if she's perpetually late. Once the irritation is gone and coffee has kicked in, I decide to take Bushman's advice and get proactive. Quote, rather than seethe about it, tell the person how you felt and that in the future, if they're going to be late, to please let you know so you're not waiting, he suggests. I realize my friend probably won't change, and I probably won't either. But at least the next time I'm left waiting in a restaurant, I'll know how to better control my irritation before it takes control of me. Maybe a second mimosa? 13 Things, Living History, by Jacopa della Quercia. 1. In April, the battles of Lexington and Concord will be fought all over again, as they are every year in the Massachusetts towns where the first shots of the American Revolution rang out. Bringing the past to life, quote, tends to be a lifelong hobby, says reenactor Edward Heinrichs, director of the Herkimer Home State Historic Site in upstate New York. Quote, it takes years to perfect your knowledge, and it becomes a lifestyle. 2. Veterans of our Revolutionary War may have been its first reenactors. That's because soldiers in the Continental Army used to stage sham fights, mock battles without musket balls, when generals reviewed them. This continued even after the war in towns like Bennington, Vermont, which had commemorative sham fights in 1789 and 1802. 3. Reenactments of history are almost as old as history itself. In ancient Rome, Julius Caesar staged skirmishes featuring horses, elephants, and warships. And while they fought under false pretenses, the prisoners forced to take part in these spectacles died very real deaths. As the Roman Empire grew, so did these displays. A mock naval battle held in AD 52 involved more than 19,000 men. 4. Renaissance fairs are among the most popular historical reenactments nowadays. One of the biggest in the United States is the Texas Renaissance Festival, which attracts more than 500,000 guests each year. And while some fairgoers think the turkey legs taste suspiciously like ham, they are, in fact, turkey meat that gets cured and smoked as ham is today. The cooking method is accurate to the time period. The meat, not so much. As a New World bird, turkey was not on the menu in medieval Europe. 5. It was a California couple who put on the first modern Renaissance fair in 1963. Phyllis and Ron Patterson recreated an Elizabethan celebration in their backyard, and though they strove for historical accuracy, not everything was perfect. Quote, I remember a young girl running up to me, Phyllis Patterson told the Los Angeles Times in 1987, and saying, you've got to do something. Someone's back there playing Bach. 6. A drone, literally, flew in the face of medieval reenactors in Lipetsk, Russia, in 2016. In response, a knight launched his spear and took down the offending gadget. The drone was meant to capture footage of the festival, but instead it caught this dramatic moment, which then went viral. 7. No newfangled doodads are allowed at any reenactment put on by the Vikings of North America. The organization's website warns, quote, We disallow modern items that would break the spell. But a similar group in the UK called the Vikings advertised their availability for, quote, anything that falls within our dateline, 700 CE to 1100 CE, including film work. 8. Anachronisms aside, taking part in reenactments is, quote, probably the best way you can learn about history, says Heinrichs. While reenactors are often teachers, veterans, or history buffs, anyone can take part, though most groups ask that you be at least in your late teens to fight alongside them. 9. Maybe the most famous Civil War reenactment was at the 1913 Gettysburg Reunion, when more than 50,000 veterans of that war set up camp in the Pennsylvania town for the 50th anniversary of its famous battle. This November, a Lincoln impersonator will visit the battlefield and give the Gettysburg Address. 10. Each summer, a World War II reenactment in Conneaut, Ohio draws about 1,500 reenactors and 45,000 spectators to a stretch of Lake Erie that resembles Omaha Beach, one of the five beaches in Normandy, France, where Allied forces overwhelmed the Nazis and began to liberate Western Europe. The Ohio event started in 1999 and is now one of the country's largest D-Day reenactments. 11. The best way to become a reenactor is to find a group or unit that you like, according to YouTuber Chris the Redcoat, because large events are often made up of smaller circles of friends. Chris answers common questions he gets about reenacting in one of his videos. Another reenactor, Brandon Fisichella, reveals some of the strangest questions he's fielded. Quote, I've been asked if I was north or south, he says, in a World War II reenactment. 12. Most serious reenactors wear kits, not costumes. These museum-worthy pieces are usually handmade, so they take a long time to assemble, but they are labors of love. As Samantha Graves Brownell, a soldier with a 2nd Continental Artillery reenactment group out of Albany, New York, says, quote, you're working to be as authentic as you can. Even my eyeglasses have to be specific. 13. But you don't have to adopt a whole new wardrobe to embrace history. As we celebrate the 250th anniversary of the United States this year, you might want to throw tea into Boston Harbor at the Boston Tea Party Ships and Museum, or listen to the first public reading of the Declaration of Independence in Philadelphia. To learn more about these and other related events, visit America250.org, the website of the U.S. Semi-Quincentennial Commission. Its aim? To inspire us all to reflect on our past and renew our commitment to the ideals of democracy. America 250, Reader's Digest, July 1776, Special Parody Issue. Everyday Heroes, Escape from Bunker Hill, A Freed Slave's Valor Lets Colonists Fight Another Day, by Samuel Adams. On a sultry day, June 17, 1775, made hotter by searing musket fire, the king's troops were storming Breed's Hill, and American minutemen were in full retreat. As they fell back, they passed one colonist who stood pat, firing away at the redcoats to slow their advance so others could escape. All around him, men fell wounded, dying or dead. But one soldier, Salem Poor, kept shooting, halting only to tend to a wounded soldier. Then he would pick up his musket, aim, and start again. A month earlier, Poor had been living peacefully in Andover, Massachusetts, with his wife and child. Born a slave, he had bought his freedom in 1769 for the princely sum of £27, a year's salary for a working man. But revolutionary spirit had spread through the colony, and volunteers, including both black and white men, heeded the call to join the fight. Poor enlisted in the 1st Andover Company of the Massachusetts Minutemen. Under the command of Captain Samuel Johnson, he and 850 other volunteers had marched the night before, about 3 miles, through the area north of Boston. They went from Cambridge to Charlestown to establish fortifications on Breed's Hill, next to Bunker Hill, and help the first force of Minutemen hold the hill. But all that changed when the Redcoats threatened to overrun their position, causing the outnumbered Minutemen to retreat under withering fire. They had stopped the first wave of soldiers and beaten back the second, but by the third wave, these brave men, their ammunition spent, were falling back as the enemy pushed forward. It was then, it has been noted, that Poor recognized Lieutenant Colonel James Abercrombie, the very man who had led the Redcoats in their attack at Lexington and Concord just weeks earlier. Poor took aim, fired, and slew him. Poor then made his own retreat. Though the Redcoats have claimed victory at the Battle of Bunker Hill, as it has been called, it came at great cost. Their troops' casualties totaled 1,054. Colonial losses, 450. More importantly, our Patriot brothers showed that we are eager to fight and can do so against a vaunted foe. And with the death of Abercrombie, the men who fell at Lexington and Concord have been avenged. Amid much bravery on display that day, Salem Poor's did not go unnoticed. His commanders wrote to our governing body, the General Court of Massachusetts Bay Colony, to recognize his exemplary service, saying he had, quote, behaved like an experienced officer as well as an excellent soldier. To set forth particulars of his conduct would be tedious, they wrote. They recognized Poor as a, quote, brave and gallant soldier. Of the thousands of colonists who partook in the battle, no other man was singled out in this manner. Brown Beauty's Midnight Ride by Casimir Pulaski. 'Twas a stodgy spring night that saw Brown Beauty, a valiant beast as brown as the bark on a shagbark hickory tree and as beautiful as Milady's ankle, hasten silversmith and amateur dentist Paul Revere across the Massachusetts countryside. Frantically looking hither and thither, Revere rode the mare as if he had stolen her, because he had. Revere, with nary a steed nor mount of his own, had implored his chum, John Larkin, to loan him one for a very important midnight ride. Larkin, a patriot sympathizer from an affluent family, did what any good rich patriot would, looted one from his father's stable. The rider and mount's task that night, to help alert a network of riders that, quote, the regulars are coming out, thus signaling that the king's troops were marching their way. Revere and some fellow rebels on horseback galloped from Charlestown toward Lexington in their quest to alert every Minuteman. Alas, a few miles past Lexington, they rode directly into an ambush. One rebel managed to turn around, while another escaped and continued to Concord. As for Revere, the Redcoats relieved him of his mount. And as the midnight rider hoofed it back to Lexington, successfully knocked from his high horse, he was left with a concerning thought. What do I tell friend Larkin's father? Life in these 13 colonies. The voter has long expected politicians to engage in treating, whereby candidates ply them with rum punch and whiskey to influence elections. My son, James Madison, is an honorable man who looks askance at such follies and steadfastly refused to engage in the practice whilst seeking a seat in the Virginia House of Delegates. Lamentably, Mr. Madison's opponent knew the many benefits of a good rum punch and rode it with sodden coattails to victory. Eleanor Rose Madison, Montpelier, Virginia. I know General George Washington to be a stern man whose foreboding countenance has made bold men shiver. I also know him to be a mischief maker, as the names he has bestowed upon his hounds will attest to. drunkard, tipsy, tippler, sweet lips. Alexander Hamilton, New York, New York. I recently suffered the ignominy of traveling the colonies with my colleague Benjamin Franklin. It was bad enough that we shared a bed in an inn, but when I shut the window, he threw it open. I argued that the night air could lead to our death of cold. Balderdash, he countered. The evening breeze will do us good. In fact, he is a great practitioner of the air bath, in which he wakes each morn and sits stark naked with the windows thrown open. Well, I wasn't having that. Shut, I yelled. Open, he retorted. Shut. Open. In the end, the old man won, and the window remained agape. I spent the entire evening afeard of what the morning might bring. John Adams, Braintree, Massachusetts. News from the world of medicine. Flush with pride. The first modern flushable toilet was invented in 1596 by Sir John Harrington. With the turn of a handle, water from a cistern above flowed into a bowl and washed the waste through a pipe. The innovation might have transformed hygiene. Alas, the unbearable stench meant it never caught on. But hurrah, the flushable toilet's day is nigh. This past year, Scottish inventor Alexander Cumming improved upon Sir John's invention by utilizing an S-shaped pipe below the bowl. Water collects in the bend, forming a seal that prevents odor from escaping. With this new contrivance, 'tis but a matter of time till every home enjoys a flushable toilet. Mad men. Although it has long been posited that mental illness is caused by an imbalance in the liver, the spleen, or the intestines, Dr. Benjamin Rush of Philadelphia respectfully disagrees, seeing madness as, quote, primarily seated in the blood vessels. The remedies, he concludes, are, quote, the same as those which cure fever or disease in the blood vessels from other causes. That is, bloodletting, wine, exercise, and alternating warm and cold baths. A shot in the arm. The smallpox epidemic has devastated Continental Army troops, and for those infected, death comes within weeks. Survival, however, comes with lifetime immunity. When the Redcoats evacuated Boston earlier this year, General George Washington sent immune troops to occupy the city and restricted access to his camps to protect those within from exposure. America the Tasty, Favorite Victuals from Around the Colonies by Amelia Simmons. Fellow countrymen and countrywomen, I submit to you that though our political revolution has just begun, a culinary revolution has been brewing here for well over 100 years. When our ancestors landed in Jamestown in 1607 and then in Plymouth in 1620, they brought with them European culinary traditions and cooking methods. But they were about to discover a whole new set of ingredients and cooking techniques in this new world. Together, these influences have produced a rich and distinct food culture. To celebrate our unique tastes, I have compiled herein some staples of the American diet. These dishes represent the best modes of making meat, vegetable, and sweets, adapted to this fine country of ours. Brunswick stew. Small game abounds in our forests, and in the southern colonies, Brunswick, Georgia especially, squirrel meat is simmered in a tomato broth with lima beans, okra, and a wonderful yellow vegetable that those native to this land call maize. Enjoy the tender meat, but take care not to swallow the small bones. Potted meat. To keep cooked beef from going bad, you need only pound it into a paste, pack it in a jar, and cover it with a good quantity of butter. Pork may be potted in the same manner, but with lard instead. Potted meat can keep for a year. When ready to serve, simply slice off pieces and garnish them with curled parsley. Wilted salad. Shred greens from the garden and heat them with an onion already cooked until soft. Then add a goodly pinch of mustard powder and squeeze in juice from a lemon. Once wilted, the greens are ready to serve. Mush. 'Tis a staple of all our tables, but you had best call it hasty pudding while in New England, or else look a fool. Hearty yet simple, this porridge is prepared by stirring spoonfuls of cornmeal into boiling milk until the mixture is nice and thick. Pigeon pie. Passenger pigeons baked in pastry make a handsome dish, and we revolutionaries will eat our pigeon long after we force the redcoats to eat crow. Turtle soup. The sweet meat of sea turtles is immersed in veal broth and finished with a splash of sherry or Madeira wine. If you feel not the desire to make it, City Tavern in Philadelphia offers a fine bowl. You just might run into General George Washington there. Election cake. The gentlewomen of Hartford, within the colony of Connecticut, bake this yeast bread for their sweethearts to help them keep up their strength as they make the long journey to the polls. The flavor comes from dried fruit, spices, and a nip of whiskey. Syllabub. No fashionable gathering would be complete without this frothy dessert drink that combines fresh whipped cream with sugar, lemon juice, and, take your pick, white wine, cider, sherry, or brandy. Some even milk a cow directly into the liquor. Word power. A revolution is afoot. As we set to test our American ideals, let us also test our vocabulary. All men may be created equal, but all definitions are not. Will you hold these words' meanings to be self-evident? Take your best shot. By Noah Webster. A. Apothecary. Noun. A. Carpenter. B. Blacksmith. Or C. Medicine maker. Answer. C. Medicine maker. Any apothecary knows that chewing on willow bark helps ease a fever. 2. Arsivarsi. Adjective. A. Stubborn. B. Upside down. Or C. Foolish. Answer. B. Upside down. You should have seen that redcoat's face when I knocked him arsivarsi. 3. Bigwig. Noun. A. Important person. B. Wealthy person. C. Fashionable person. Answer. A. Important person. The bigwigs in the British Parliament are not taking our grievances seriously. 4. Bugaboo. Noun. A. Horse-drawn carriage. B. Children's game. Or C. Exaggerated worry. Answer. C. Exaggerated worry. Quote, "No taxation without representation," shouted the protesters, voicing their biggest bugaboo. 5. Dilly-dally. Verb. A. Aggravate. B. Waste time. C. Talk nonsense. Answer. B. Waste time. This is no time to dilly-dally. The British are coming. 6. Dingy. Adjective. A. Noisy. B. Dumb. C. Unclean. Answer. C. Unclean. Father's linen shirt is all dingy now from cleaning his musket with it earlier. 7. Flabbergasted. Adjective. A. Astonished. B. Outweighed. C. Offended. Answer. A. Astonished. We left the redcoats flabbergasted in the battles of Lexington and Concord. 8. Huzzah. Interjection. A. Yikes. B. Yay. C. Yuck. Answer. B. Yay. This turkey will feed our family of 12. Huzzah. 9. Mouser. Noun. A. Docile woman. B. Stinky cheese. C. Cat that hunts mice. Answer. C. Cat that hunts mice. Our home used to be infested, but this little mouser took care of that. 10. Pandy. Verb. A. Punish a schoolboy. B. Flatter to earn votes. C. Mine precious metals. Answer. A. Punish a schoolboy. Sit up straight, Daniel, the schoolmaster said, or I'll pandy you. 11. Ship shape. Adjective. A. Nautical. B. Tidy. C. Strong. Answer. B. Tidy. We want everything to be ship shape when General Washington arrives. 12. Snickersnee. Noun. A. Large knife. B. Snide remark. Or C. Cheap joke. Answer. A. Large knife. No one knows why the men quarreled, but they were quick to draw their snickersnees and duel. 13. Soupçon. Noun. A. Clear broth. B. Social dance. C. Little bit. Answer. C. Little bit. And where have you been? Mother asked with a soupçon of anger. 14. Tall boy. Noun. A. Immature man. B. Double chest of drawers. C. Apprentice. Answer. B. Double chest of drawers. I hide my revolutionary pamphlets in my tall boy in case the king's men search the house. 15. Togs. Noun. A. Clothes. B. Cookware. Or C. Cleverness. Answer. A. Clothes. Doesn't Paul Revere look quite dashing in his riding togs? How did you fare? 9 correct and below? Ordinary. 10 to 12 correct? Dandy. 13 to 15 correct? Revolutionary. You don't have to sign the Declaration of Independence to prove your loyalty to this new nation. In fact, the simplest revolutionary act might be our unique use of the English language. Words like indoors, courtesy of General George Washington, and hustle, John Adams, give our young republic its own identity. Thomas Jefferson is particularly prolific when it comes to coining terms. Belittle, pedicure, and ottoman are all his. Keep saying these things and keep striving to Americanize, to use John Jay's wonderful word, as much as you can. You've been listening to the April-May 2026 issue of Reader's Digest. I'm Annie Wu.
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Next is a brief poetry moment. The poem is entitled The Journey by Mary Oliver. One day you finally knew what you had to do and began, though the voices around you kept shouting their bad advice, though the whole house began to tremble and you felt the old tug at your ankles. Mend my life, each voice cried. But you didn't stop. You knew what you had to do, though the wind pried with its stiff fingers at the very foundations, though their melancholy was terrible. It was already late enough, and a wild night, and the road full of fallen branches and stones. But little by little, as you left their voices behind, the stars began to burn through the sheets of clouds, and there was a new voice which you slowly recognized as your own, that kept you company as you strode deeper and deeper into the world, determined to do the only thing you could do, determined to save the only life that you could save. This is Ellen Mayer, looking forward to being with you again.

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2: 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Again, that's Anthony Griffin at 216-658-4675. Staying Connected. The Staying Connected group is a monthly meeting held for 6 months for clients that have completed the Vision of Success program. Staying Connected gives clients additional opportunities to hear from speakers and receive ongoing support from their peers who are sharing similar experiences. 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
3: Next is a brief poetry moment. The poem is entitled Kindness by Naomi Shihab Nye. Before you know what kindness really is, you must lose things, feel the future dissolve in a moment like salt in a weakened broth. What you held in your hand, what you counted and carefully saved, all this must go so you know how desolate the landscape can be between the regions of kindness. How you ride and ride thinking the bus will never stop, the passengers eating maize and chicken will stare out the window forever. Before you learn the tender gravity of kindness, you must travel where the Indian in a white poncho lies dead by the side of the road. You must see how this could be you, how he too was someone who journeyed through the night with plans and the simple breath that kept him alive. Before you know kindness as the deepest thing inside, you must know sorrow as the other deepest thing. You must wake up with sorrow. You must speak to it till your voice catches the thread of all sorrows and you see the size of the cloth. Then it is only kindness that makes any sense anymore. Only kindness that ties your shoes and sends you out into the day to mail letters and purchase bread. Only kindness that raises its head from the crowd of the world to say, "It is I you have been looking for," and then goes with you everywhere like a shadow or a friend. This is Ellen Mayer, looking forward to being with you again. Next is a brief poetry moment. The poem is entitled Trees by Joyce Kilmer.
4: I
3: I think that I shall never see a poem lovely as a tree. A tree whose hungry mouth is pressed against the earth's sweet flowing breast. A tree that looks at God all day and lifts her leafy arms to pray. A tree that may in summer wear a nest of robins in her hair. Upon whose bosom snow has lain, who intimately lives with rain. Poems are made by fools like me, but only God can make a tree. This is Ellen Mayer, looking forward to being with you again.
4: Again.
5: Again.
4: Again.
5: Again.
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4: Again.

white sail shaking, and a gray mist on the sea's face, and a gray dawn breaking. I must down to the seas again for the call of the running tide. It's a wild call and a clear call that may not be denied. And all I ask is a windy day with the white clouds flying, and the flung spray, and the blown spume, and the seagulls crying. I must down to the seas again, to the vagrant gypsy life, to the gull's way and the whale's way, where the wind's like a whetted knife. And all I ask is a merry yarn from a laughing fellow rover, and quiet sleep and a sweet dream when the long trick's over. This is Ellen Mayer, looking forward to being with you again. Next is a brief poetry moment. The following are two short poems by Carl Sandburg. The first one is entitled Fog. The fog comes on little cat feet. It sits looking over harbor and city on silent haunches, and then moves on, moves on, moves on, moves on. The fog comes on little cat feet. It sits looking over harbor and city on silent haunches, and then moves on, moves on, moves on, moves on.

The second poem is entitled The Harbor. Passing through huddled and ugly walls by doorways where women looked from their hunger-deep eyes, haunted with shadows of hunger hands, out from the huddled and ugly walls. I came sudden at the city's edge, on a blue burst of lake, long lake waves breaking under the sun on a spray-flung curve of shore, and a fluttering storm of gulls, masses of great gray wings and flying white bellies, veering and wheeling free in the open. This is Ellen Mayer, looking forward to being with you again. Again. Again. Again. Again. Again. Again.

Next is a brief poetry moment. The poem is by Wallace Stevens. It is entitled The Snowman.

One must have a mind of winter to regard the frost and the boughs of the pine trees crested with snow, and have been cold a long time to behold the junipers shagged with ice, the spruces rough in the distant glitter of the January sun, and not to think of any misery in the sound of the wind, in the sound of a few leaves, which is the sound of the land full of the same wind that is blowing in the same bare place.

for the listener who listens in the snow and nothing himself, beholds nothing that is not there, and the nothing that is.

Next is a brief poetry moment. The poem is by Robert Frost and is called The Road Not Taken. Two roads diverged in a yellow wood, and sorry I could not travel both and be one traveler. Long I stood and looked down one as far as I could, to where it bent in the undergrowth. Then took the other, as just as fair, and having perhaps the better claim, because it was grassy and wanted wear. Though as for that, the passing there had worn them really about the same. And both that morning equally lay in leaves no step had trodden black. Oh, I kept the first for another day. Yet knowing how way leads on to way, I doubted if I should ever come back. I shall be telling this with a sigh somewhere ages and ages hence. Two roads diverged in a wood, and I took the one less traveled by, and that has made all the difference. This is Ellen Bellin Mare. This is Ellen Mare, looking forward to being with you again.

had to do. And began, though the voices around you kept shouting their bad advice, though the whole house began to tremble, and you felt the old tug at your ankles. "Mend my life," the chief voice cried. But you didn't stop. You knew what you had to do. Though the wind cried as it stiffened fingers at the very foundations, though their melancholy was terrible. It was already late enough, and a wild night, and the road full of fallen branches and stones. But little by little, as you left their voices behind, the stars began to burn through the sheets of clouds, and there was a new voice which you slowly recognized as your own, that kept you company as you strode deeper and deeper into the world, determined to do the only thing you could do, determined to save the only life that you could save.

Next is a brief poetry moment. The following are a few poems by Robert Louis Stevenson. Requiem. Requiem. Requiem. 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

under the wide and starry sky. Dig the grave and let me lie. Glad did I live and gladly die, and I laid me down with a will. This be the verse you grave for me. Here he lies where he longed to be. Home is the sailor, home from sea, and the hunter, home from the hill. Gather ye roses while ye may. Old time is still a-flying. A world where beauty fleets away is no world for denying, or denying, or denying, or denying, or denying. Come, lads and lassies, fall to play. Lose no more time in sighing. The very flowers you pluck today, tomorrow will be dying, will be dying, will be dying. And all the flowers are crying, and all the leaves have tongues to say, gather ye roses while ye may. This is Ellen Mayer, looking forward to being with you again. Again. Again. Again. Again. Again. Again.

Next is a brief poetry moment. The poem is entitled The Duel by Eugene Field. The Gingham Dog and the Calico Cat side by side on the table sat. 'Twas 12:30, and what do you think? Nor one nor t'other had slept a wink. The old Dutch clock and the Chinese plate appeared to know as sure as fate there was going to be a terrible spat. I wasn't there. I simply state what was told to me by the Chinese plate. The gingham dog went bow wow wow, and the calico cat replied meow. The air was littered an hour or so with bits of gingham and calico. While the old Dutch clock in the chimney place up with its hands before its face, for it always dreaded a family row. Now mind, I'm only telling you what the old Dutch clock declares is true. The Chinese plate looked very blue and wailed, oh dear, what shall we do? But the gingham dog and the calico cat wallowed this way and tumbled that, employing every tooth and claw in the awfulest way you ever saw. And oh, how the gingham and calico flew. Don't fancy I exaggerate. I got my news from the Chinese plate. Next morning, where the two had sat, they found no trace of dog or cat. And some folks think unto this day that burglars stole that pair away. But the truth about the cat and pup is this. They ate each other up. Now what do you really think of that? The old Dutch clock, it told me so. And that is how I came to know. This is Ellen Baer, looking forward to being with you again.

Next is a brief poetry moment. The poem is by Edward Lear, The Owl and the Pussycat. The owl and the pussycat went to sea in a beautiful pea-green boat. They took some honey and plenty of money wrapped up in a 5-pound note. The owl looked up to the stars above and sang to a small guitar. Oh, lovely pussy, oh, pussy, my love, what a beautiful pussy you are, you are, you are. What a beautiful pussy you are. Pussy said to the owl, you elegant fowl, how charmingly sweet you sing. Oh, let us be married, too long we have tarried, but what shall we do for a ring? They sailed away for a year and a day to the land where the bong tree grows, and there in a wood a piggywig stood with a ring at the end of his nose, his nose, his nose, with a ring at the end of his nose. Dear pig, are you willing to sell for 1 shilling your ring? Said the piggy, I will. So they took it away and were married next day by the turkey who lives on the hill. They dined on mince and slices of quince, which they ate with a runcible spoon. And hand in hand, on the edge of the sand, they danced by the light of the moon, the moon, the moon. They danced by the light of the moon. This is Ellen Mayer, looking forward to being with you again, again, again, again, again, again, again, again, again, again, again, again, again, again, again, again, again, again, again, again, again, again. Next is a brief poetry moment, Sonnet 43 by Elizabeth Barrett Browning. How do I love thee? Let me count the ways. I love thee to the depth and breadth and height my soul can reach when feeling out of sight for the ends of being and ideal grace. I love thee to the level of everyday's most quiet need by sun and candlelight. I love thee freely as men strive for right. I love thee purely as they turn from praise. I love thee with the passion put to use in my old griefs, and with my childhood's faith. I love thee with a love I seem to lose with my lost saints. I love thee with the breath, smiles, tears of all my life. And if God choose, I shall but love thee better after death. This is Ellen Mayer, looking forward to being with you again, again, again, again, again, again.

next is a brief poetry moment. The poem is entitled Crossing the Bar by Lord Alfred Tennyson. Crossing the Bar. Sunset and evening star, and one clear call for me. And may there be no moaning of the bar when I put out to sea. But such a tide as moving seems asleep, too full for sound and foam, when that which drew from out the boundless deep turns again home. Twilight and evening bell, and after that the dark, and may there be no sadness or farewell when I embark. For though from out our bourne of time and place the flood may bear me far, I hope to see my pilot face to face when I have crossed the bar. This is Ellen Mayer, looking forward to being with you again.

next is a brief poetry moment. The poet is Emily Dickinson, and the poem is entitled, Because I Could Not Stop for Death. Because I could not stop for death, he kindly stopped for me. The carriage held but just ourselves and immortality. We slowly drove, he knew no haste, and I had put away my labor and my leisure too, for his civility. We passed the school where children played at wrestling in a ring. We passed the fields of gazing grain. We passed the setting sun. We paused before a house that seemed a swelling of the ground. The roof was scarcely visible, the cornice but a mound. Since then, 'tis centuries, but each feels shorter than the day I first surmised the horses' heads were toward eternity. This is Ellen Mayer, looking forward to being with you again. Next is a brief poetry moment. The poem is entitled Snowflakes by Henry Wadsworth Longfellow. Out of the bosom of the air, out of the cloud folds of her garment shaken, over the woodlands brown and bare, over the harvest fields forsaken, silent and soft and slow descends the snow. Even as our cloudy fancies take suddenly shape in some divine expression, even as the troubled heart doth make in the white countenance confession, the troubled sky reveals the grief it feels. This is the poem of the air, slowly in silent syllables regarded. This is the secret of despair, long in its cloudy bosom hoarded, now whispered and revealed to wood and field. This is Ellen Mayer, looking forward to being with you again. This is Ellen Mayer, looking forward to being with you again.

Next is a brief poetry moment. The following is a sonnet by John Keats. When I have fears that I may cease to be. When I have fears that I may cease to be, before my pen has gleamed my teeming brain, before high-piled books and charactery hold like rich garners the full ripened grain, when I behold upon the night's starred face huge cloudy symbols of a high romance, and think that I may never live to trace their shadows with the magic hand of chance. And when I feel, fair creature of an hour, that I shall never look upon thee more, never have relish in the fairy power of unreflecting love, then on the shore of the wide world I stand alone, and think till love and fame to nothingness do sink. This is Ellen Mayer, looking forward to being with you again, again, again, again. Next is a brief poetry moment. The poem is by Jack Hirschman. It is entitled Human Interlude for Terry Garvin.

She was standing against the wall near the Tavare Hotel, holding a plastic cup as it began to rain. I dug for a coin, walked up to her, and dropped it in. It fell to the bottom of an orange drink. I blushed, looked into her ravaged eyes and skin and hair prematurely graying, and said, "I was sorry. I thought she needed some bread." "I do," she said, and smiled. "I was just having a little drink."

simply stood there, laughing together as we watched the raindrops fall on the orange lake above the drowning money. This is Ellen Mayer, looking forward to being with you again.

Next is a brief poetry moment. The following are a few sonnets by William Shakespeare. Sonnet 18. Shall I compare thee to a summer's day? Thou art more lovely and more temperate. Rough winds do shake the darling beds of May, and summer's leash hath all too short a date. Sometime too hot the eye of heaven shines, and often is his gold complexion dimmed. And every fair from fair sometimes declines, by chance, or nature's changing course untrimmed. But thy eternal summer shall not fade, nor lose possession of that fair thou owest. Nor shall death brag, thou wanderest in his shade, when in eternal lines to time thou growest. So long as men can breathe, or eyes can see, so long lives this, and this gives life to thee. The next is Sonnet 29. When in disgrace with fortune and men's eyes, I all alone beweep my outcast state, and trouble deaf heaven with my bootless cries, and look upon myself and curse my fate, wishing me like to one more rich in hope, featured like him with friends possessed. Desiring this man's art and that man's scope, with what I most enjoy, content at least. Yet in these thoughts myself almost despising, haply I think on thee, and then my state like to the lark at break of day arising from sullen earth, sings hymns at heaven's gate. For thy sweet love remembered such wealth brings, that then I scorn to change my state with kings. This is Ellen Mayer, looking forward to being with you again. Next is the brief poetry moment. The following poems are by Ada Limone, who is the author of four books of poetry, including Bright Dead Things, which was named a finalist for the National Book Award, the National Book Critics Circle Award, and the Kingsley Tufts Poetry Award. Her work has appeared in numerous publications, including The New Yorker, The New York Times, Ten House, and American Poetry Review. The first poem is entitled A Name. Walked among the animals and named them nightingale, red-shouldered hawk, fiddler crab, fallow deer. I wonder if she ever wanted them to speak back, looked into their wide, wonderful eyes, and whispered,

The next poem is entitled Bald Eagles in a Field. She was almost gone at that point. Enough so we could start to make plans. Bright for a February near Fishtown, Skagit Bay, another sun on the earth shining upward. On our way for groceries, we saw one eagle in a field, then another. I had never seen two bald eagles together like that, and it felt like a sign. Something that would shift things forever, but it wasn't really, it was just a moment. Dad and daughter pulled over in the car, silent and breathing, for a singular instance before all we knew took flight. The next poem is entitled, It's Harder. Not to unravel the intentions of the other, the slight gesture over the coffee table, a raised eyebrow at the passing minuscule skirt, a wick snuffed out at the evening's end, a sympathetic nod, a black garbage can rolled out so slowly he hovers there, outside, alone, a little longer, the child's thieving fingers, the face that's serene as cornfields, the mouth screwed into a plump. The way I can't remember which blue lake has the whole train underneath its surface. So now every blue lake has a whole train underneath its surface. And the final poem is entitled, Instructions on Not Giving Up. More than the fuchsia funnels breaking out of the crabapple tree, more than the neighbor's almost obscene display of cherry limbs shoving their cotton candy-colored blossoms to the slate sky of spring rains. It's the greening of the trees that really gets to me. When all the shock of white and taffy, the world's baubles and trinkets, leave the pavement strewn with the confetti of aftermath, the leaves come. Patient, plodding, a green skin growing over whatever winter did to us. A return to the strange idea of continuous living, despite the mess of us, the hurt, the empty. Fine then, I'll take it, the tree seems to say, a new slick leaf unfurling like a fist. I'll take it all. This is Ellen Mayer, looking forward to being with you again. Next is a brief poetry moment. The poem is entitled, At 23 Weeks, She Can No Longer See Anything South of Her Belly. The poet is Tom Ward, who was born in 1963 in Rochester, New York, and was an editor at BOA Editions and author of a book entitled Small Boat with Oars of Different Size. He lived in Palmyra, New York. At 23 weeks, she can no longer see anything south of her belly. I'm painting my wife's toes in Revlon Supercolor 49. I've no idea what I'm doing. She asked me to get the bottle, then crashed on our bed. Muscles sore, pelvis aching. Lifting the brush, I skim the excess polish across the glass, daub a smidgen on her nail, push it out in streaks, over the perfect surface, to the cuticle's edge. I'm painting my wife's toes. I've no idea what I'm doing. The smell of fresh enamel intoxicates. Each nail I glaze is a tulip, a lobster, a scarlet room where women sit and talk, their sleek, tinctured fingers sparking the air.

This is Ellen Mayer, looking forward to being with you. Again, again, again, again, again, again, again.

Next is a brief poetry moment. The poem is entitled Lost by David Wagoner, who was born in 1926 in Massillon, Ohio, is a novelist working in the Western genre as well as mainstream fiction. He teaches at the University of Washington and edits Poetry Northwest. Lost. Stand still. The trees ahead and bushes beside you are not lost. Wherever you are is called here. And you must treat it as a powerful stranger. Must ask permission to know it and be known. The forest breathes. Listen. It answers. I have made this place around you. If you leave it, you may come back again saying, here. No two trees are the same to raven. No two branches are the same to wren. If what a tree or a bush does is lost on you, you are surely lost. Stand still. The forest knows where you are. You must let it find you.

Next is a brief poetry moment. The poem is entitled Reluctance by Robert Frost. He was born in 1874 in San Francisco and died in 1963 in Boston, Massachusetts. Reluctance.

through the fields and the woods and over the walls I have wended. I have climbed the hills of view and looked at the world and descended. I have come by the highway home. And lo, it is ended. The leaves are all dead on the ground, save those that the oak is keeping to ravel them one by one and let them go scraping and creeping out over the crusted snow. When others are sleeping and the dead leaves lie huddled and still, no flogger blown hither and thither. The last lone aster is gone. The flowers of the witch hazel wither. The heart is still aching to seek, but the feet question whither. Ah, when the heart of man was it ever less than a treason to go with the drift of things, to yield with a grace to reason, and bow and accept the end of a love or a season. This is Ellen Mayer, looking forward to being with you again. Next is a brief poetry moment. The poem is entitled Fishing in the Keep of Silence by Linda Craig. Linda was born in 1942 in Suffern, New York, grew up in Marin County, California, and lived there and in Northampton, Massachusetts. Her books include Chosen by the Lion, Alma, and Too Bright to See. Fishing in the Keep of Silence.

There is a hush now while the hills rise up and God is going to sleep. He trusts the ship of heaven to take over and proceed beautifully as he lies dreaming in the lap of the world. He knows the owls will guard the sweetness of the soul in their massive keep of silence, looking out with eyes open or closed over the length of Tomales Bay that the herons conform to, whitely broad in flight, white and slim in standing. God, who thinks about poetry all the time, breathes happily as he repeats to himself, "There are fish in the net, lots of fish this time, in the net of the heart." This is Ellen Mayer, looking forward to being with you. Again, again, again, again, again, again.

Next is a brief poetry moment. The poem, entitled The Farmhouse, is by Reed Whittemore. Reed Whittemore was born in 1919 in New Haven, went to Yale, then to the Army, then to Minnesota, where he taught at Carleton College, and then to Maryland. His titles include An American Takes a Walk, The Fascination of the Abomination, Ways of Misunderstanding Poetry, and The Mother's Breast and the Father's House. The Farmhouse. Our house is an old farmhouse, whose properties the town has gradually purchased, leaving it only a city lot and a few trees of all that wood and busheldom and breeze it once served. It is high and square, and its lines, such as they are, have been muddled by several conflicting remodelers, whose care in widening, lengthening, adding on, letting in air, has left it with four kinds of windows, three porches, and a door that leads to a closet that is not there. The city houses around us have borrowed from verse and the Old Dominion. Their cosmopolitan muddle is elegant next to ours. We think of moving and say we'll add no more dollars to those already spent, making a box of what was, is, and will be forever a box, when there's land, empty and unboxed, down a few blocks, waiting. We say this as we pull down, pull up, push out, and generally persevere with our renovating. That is, making new again, knowing that houses like our house are not made new again, any more than a man is. All that growing up and away from the land, that bowing to impersonal social forces that transform wheat fields into rows of two-bedroom ramblers, must be acknowledged. But the warm part of our country boy will not conform. It remains, behind new windows, doors, and porches, hugging its childhood, staying down on the farm. This is Ellen Mayer, looking forward to being with you again. Next is a brief poetry moment. The poem is entitled Wild Geese by Mary Oliver. Mary Oliver was born in 1935 in Maple Heights, Ohio. She's lived in Vermont and Cape Cod. She worked at her writing for 25 years before publishing a book, rising at 5 a.m., avoiding writing workshops and such, avoiding interesting jobs lest she be distracted from her mission. My school was the great poets. I read and I read and I read. I imitated shamelessly, fearlessly. I was endlessly discontent. I looked at words and couldn't believe the largesse of their sound, the whole sound structure of stops and sibilance, and things which I speak about now with students. All such mechanics have always fascinated me. Wild geese. You do not have to be good. You do not have to walk on your knees for 100 miles through the desert, repenting. You only have to let the soft animal of your body love what it loves. Tell me about despair, yours, and I will tell you mine. Meanwhile, the world goes on. Meanwhile, the sun and the clear pebbles of the rain are moving across the landscapes, over the prairies and the trees, the mountains and the rivers. Meanwhile, the wild geese, high in the clean blue air, are heading home again. Whoever you are, no matter how lonely, the world offers itself to your imagination. Calls to you like the wild geese, harsh and exciting, over and over announcing your place.

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3: And now, dear listeners, it is time for the Cleveland Sight Center Network Story Hour. We have an excellent narration prepared for you this evening. So relax in your favorite Victorian-era armchair and allow your imagination to take you into fantastic hidden worlds filled with intrigue, mystery, scandal, whimsy, silly, made-up words, possibly a talking dog, and plenty of snooty characters saying smart-sounding things. And now, here is tonight's tale.
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5: Book 5, Chapter 9, The Last Debate. The morning came after the day of battle, and it was fair with light clouds and the wind turning westward. Legolas and Gimli were early abroad, and they begged leave to go up into the city, for they were eager to see Merry and Pippin.
6: "It's good to learn that they're still alive," said Gimli, "for they cost us great pains in our march over Rohan, and I would not have such pains all wasted."
5: Together the elf and the dwarf entered Minas Tirith, and folk that saw them pass marvelled to see such companions. For Legolas was fair of face beyond the measure of men, and he sang an elven song in a clear voice as he walked in the morning. But Gimli stalked beside him, stroking his beard and staring about him.
6: "There is some good stonework here," he said, as he looked at the walls, "but also some that is less good, and the streets could be better contrived. When Aragorn comes into his own, I shall offer him the service of Stone Rites of the Mountain, and we will make this a town to be proud of."
5: "They need more gardens," said Legolas. "The houses are dead, and there is too little here that grows and is glad. If Aragorn comes into his own, the people of the wood shall bring him birds that sing and trees that do not die." At length they came to the Prince Imrahil, and Legolas looked at him and bowed low, for he saw that here indeed was one who had elven blood in his veins. "Hail, Lord," he said. "It is long since the people of Nimrodel left the woodlands of Lorien, and yet still one may see that not all sailed from Amroth's haven west over water."
6: "So it is said in the lore of my land," said the prince. "Yet never has one of the fair folk been seen there for years beyond count, and I marvel to see one here now in the midst of sorrow and war. What do you seek?"
5: "I am one of the nine companions who set out with Mithrandir from Imladris," said Legolas, "and with this dwarf, my friend, I came with the Lord Aragorn. But now we wish to see our friends, Meriadoc and Peregrin, who are in your keeping, we are told."
6: "You'll find them in the Houses of Healing, and I'll lead you thither," said Imrahil.
5: "It will be enough if you send one to guide us, Lord," said Legolas, "for Aragorn sends this message to you. He doesn't wish to enter the city again at this time, yet there is need for the captains to hold council at once, and he prays that you and Éomer of Rohan will come down to his tents as soon as may be. Mithrandir is already there."
6: "We'll come,"
5: said Imrahil, and they parted with courteous words.
7: "That is a fair lord and a great captain of men," said Legolas. "If Gondor has such men still in these days of fading, great must have been its glory in the days of its rising."
6: "And doubtless the good stonework is the older, and was wrought in the first building," said Gimli. "It is ever so with the things that men begin. There is a frost in spring, or a blight in summer, and they fail of their promise."
5: "Yet seldom do they fail of their seed," said Legolas, "and that will lie in the dust and rot to spring up again in times and places unlooked for.
7: The deeds of men will outlast us, Gimli.
6: And yet come to naught in the end, but might have been, I guess, said the dwarf.
7: To that the elves know not the answer, said Legolas. With that the servant of the prince came and led them to the houses of healing, and there they found their friends in the garden, and their meeting was a merry one. For a while they walked and talked, rejoicing for a brief space in peace and rest under the morning high up in the windy circles of the city. Then, when Merry became weary, they went and sat upon the wall with the greensward of the houses of healing behind them. And away southward before them was the Anduin, glittering in the sun as it flowed away, out of the sight even of Legolas, into the wide flats and green haze of Lebenin and South Ithilien. And now Legolas fell silent, while the others talked, and he looked out against the sun, and as he gazed he saw white seabirds beating up the river. Look, he cried, gulls, they are flying far inland. A wonder they are to me, and a trouble to my heart. Never in all my life had I met them, until we came to Pelagia, and there I heard them crying in the air as we rode to the battle of the ships. Then I stood still, forgetting war in Middle-earth, for their wailing voices spoke to me of the sea. The sea, alas, I have not yet beheld it, but deep in the hearts of all my kindred lies the sea-longing, which it is perilous to stir. Alas, for the gulls, no peace shall I have again under beech or under elm.
6: Say not so, said Gimli. There are countless things still to see in Middle-earth, and great works to do. But if all the fair folk take to the havens, it will be a duller world for those who are doomed to stay.
7: Dull and dreary indeed, said Merry.
6: To stay,

0: that road that I don't wish to recall out of the darkness. Had I known what was before me, I think that not for any friendship would I have taken the paths of the dead.
1: The paths of the dead? Said Pippin. I heard Aragorn say that, and I wondered what he could mean. Won't you tell us some more?
0: Not willingly, said Gimli, for upon that road I was put to shame. Gimli Gloin's son, who had deemed himself more tough than men and hardier under earth than any elf, but neither did I prove, and I was held to the road only by the will of Aragorn.
1: And by the love of him also, said Legolas, for all those who come to know him come to love him after his own fashion, even the cold maiden of the Rohirrim. It was at early morn of the day ere you came there, Merry, that we left Dunharrow, and such a fear was on all the folk that none would look on our going, save the Lady Eowyn, who lies now hurt in the house below. There was grief at that parting, and I was grieved to behold it.
0: Alas, I had heart only for myself, said Gimli. Nay, I'll not speak of that journey.
1: He felt silent, but Pippin and Merry were so eager for news that at last Legolas said, I'll tell you enough for your peace, for I felt not the horror, and I feared not the shadows of men, powerless and frail as I deemed them. Swiftly then he told of the haunted road under the mountains, and the dark tryst at Erech, and the great ride thence, 90 leagues and 3, to Pelargia on Anduin. 4 days and nights, and on into a fifth we rode from the Blackstone, he said. And lo, in the darkness of Mordor my hope rose, for in that gloom the shadow host seemed to grow stronger and more terrible to look upon. Some I saw riding, some striding, yet all moving with the same great speed. Silent they were, but there was a gleam in their eyes. In the uplands of Lomondon they overtook our horses, and swept round us, and would have passed us by, if Aragorn had not forbidden them. At his command they fell back. Even the shades of men are obedient to his will, I thought. They may serve his needs yet. 1 day of light we rode, and then came the day without dawn, and still we rode on, and Kirill and Ringlo we crossed. And on the 3rd day we came to Linhir, above the mouth of Gilrine. And there men of Larmadon contested the fords with fell folk of Umbar and Harad, who had sailed up the river. But defenders and foes alike gave up the battle and fled when we came, crying out that the king of the dead was upon them. Only Angbor, lord of Larmadon, had the heart to abide us, and Aragorn bade him gather his folk and come behind, if they dared, when the grey host had passed. At Pelargir the heir of Isildur will have need of you, he said. Thus we crossed over Gilrine, driving the allies of Mordor in rout before us, and then we rested a while. But soon Aragorn arose, saying, Lo, already Minas Tirith is assailed. I fear that it will fall ere we come to its aid. So we mounted again before night had passed, and went on with all the speed that our horses could endure over the plains of Lebenin. Legolas paused and sighed, and turning his eyes southward, softly he sang,
2: Silver flow the streams from Kelos to Erwy, in the green fields of Lebenin. Tall grows the grass there, in the wind from the sea, the white lilies sway. And the golden bells are shaken of Marlost and Alfirin. In the green fields of Lebenin, in the wind from the sea.
1: Green are those fields in the songs of my people, but they were dark then, grey wastes in the blackness before us. And over the wide land, trampling unheeded the grass and the flowers, we hunted our foes through a day and a night, until we came at the bitter end to the great river at last. Then I thought in my heart that we drew near to the sea, for wide was the water in the darkness, and sea-birds innumerable cried on its shores. Alas for the wailing of the gulls! Did not the lady tell me to beware of them? And now I cannot forget them.
0: For my part I heeded them not, said Gimli, for we came then at last upon battle in earnest. There at Pelargia lay the main fleet of Umbar, 50 great ships and smaller vessels beyond count. Many of those that we pursued had reached the havens before us, and brought their fear with them, and some of the ships had put off, seeking to escape down the river or to reach the far shore, and many of the smaller craft were ablaze. But the Haradrim, being now driven to the brink, turned at bay, and they were fierce in despair, and they laughed when they looked on us, for they were a great army still. But Aragorn halted and cried with a great voice, Now come, by the Blackstone I call you. And suddenly the shadow host that had hung back at the last came up like a grey tide, sweeping all away before it. Faint cries I heard, and dim horns blowing, and a murmur as of countless far voices. It was like the echo of some forgotten battle in the dark years long ago. Pale swords were drawn, but I know not whether their blades would still bite, for the dead needed no longer any weapon but fear. None would withstand them. To every ship they came that was drawn up, and then they passed

0: over the water to those that were anchored, and all the mariners were filled with the madness of terror and leapt overboard, save the slaves chained to the oars. Reckless we rowed among our fleeing foes, driving them like leaves until we came to the shore. And then, to each of the great ships that remained, Aragorn sent one of the Dúnedain, and they comforted the captives that were aboard, and bade them put aside fear and be free. Ere that dark day ended, none of the enemy were left to resist us. All were drowned, or were flying south in the hope to find their own lands upon foot. Strange and wonderful, I thought it, that the designs of Mordor should be overthrown by such wraiths of fear and darkness. With its own weapons was it worsted.
1: Strange indeed, said Legolas. In that hour I looked on Aragorn and thought how great and terrible a lord he might have become in the strength of his will had he taken the ring to himself. Not for naught does Mordor fear him, but nobler is his spirit than the understanding of Sauron. For is he not of the children of Lúthien? Never shall that line fail, though the years may lengthen beyond count.
0: Beyond the eyes of the dwarves are such foretellings, said Gimli. But mighty indeed was Aragorn that day. No, all the black fleet was in his hands, and he chose the greatest ship to be his own, and he went up into it. Then he let sound a great concourse of trumpets taken from the enemy, and the shadow host withdrew to the shore. There they stood silent, hardly to be seen, save for a red gleam in their eyes that caught the glare of the ships that were burning. And Aragorn spoke in a loud voice to the dead men, crying, Hear now the words of the heir of Isildur. Your oath is fulfilled. Go back and trouble not the valleys ever again. Depart and be at rest. And thereupon the king of the dead stood out before the host and broke his spear and cast it down. Then he bowed low and turned away, and swiftly the whole grey host drew off and vanished like a mist that is driven back by a sudden wind, and it seemed to me that I awoke from a dream. That night we rested while others laboured, for there were many captives set free, and many slaves released who had been folk of Gondor taken in raids, and soon also there was a great gathering of men out of Lebenin and the Aethir, and Angbor of Lamadon came up, with all the horsemen that he could muster. Now that the fear of the dead was removed, they came to aid us and to look on the heir of Isildur, for the rumour of that name had run like fire in the dark. And that is near the end of our tale. For during that evening and night many ships were made ready and manned, and in the morning the fleet set forth. Long past, it now seems, yet it was but the morn of the day ere yesterday, the sixth since we rode from Dunharrow. But still Aragorn was driven by fear that time was too short. It is 40 leagues and 2 from Pelagia to the landings of the Harland, he said. Yet to the Harland we must come tomorrow or fail utterly. The oars were now wielded by free men, and manfully they laboured. Yet slowly we passed up the great river, for we strove against its stream, and though that is not swift down in the south, we had no help of wind. Heavy would my heart have been, for all our victory at the havens, if Legolas had not laughed suddenly. Up with your beard, Durin's son, he said, for thus is it spoken, oft hope is born when all is forlorn. But what hope he saw from afar he wouldn't tell. When night came it did but deepen the darkness, and our hearts were hot. For away in the north we saw a red glow under the cloud, and Aragorn said, Minas Tirith is burning. But at midnight hope was indeed born anew. Sea crafty men of the Aethir, gazing southward, spoke of a change coming with a fresh wind from the sea. Long ere day the masted ships hoisted sail, and our speed grew until dawn whitened the foam of our prows. And so it was, as you know, that we came in the third hour of the morning with a fair wind and the sun unveiled, and we unfurled the great standard in battle. It was a great day and a great hour, whatever may come after.
1: Follow what may, great deeds are not lessened in worth, said Legolas. Great deed was the riding of the paths of the dead, and great it shall remain, though none be left in Gondor to sing of it in the days that are to come.
0: And let me well befall, said Gimli, for the faces of Aragorn and Gandalf are grave. Much I wonder what counsels they are taking in the tents there below. For my part, like Merry, I wish that with our victory the war was now over. Yet whatever is still to do, I hope to have a part in it, for the honour of the folk of the Lonely Mountain.
1: And I for the folk of the Great Wood, said Legolas, and for the love of the Lord of the White Tree. Then the companions fell silent, but a while they sat there in the high place, each busy with his own thoughts, while the captains debated. When the Prince Imrahil had parted from Legolas and Gimli, at once he set for Eomer, and he went down with him from the city. And they came to the tents of Aragorn that were set up on the field not far from the place where King Theoden had fallen. And there they took counsel together with Gandalf and Aragorn and the sons of Elrond.
0: My lords, said Gandalf, listen to the words of the steward of Gondor before he died. You may triumph on the fields of the Pelennor for a day, but against the power that has now arisen there is no victory. I do not bid you despair as he did, but to ponder the truth in these words. The stones of seeing do not lie, and not even the Lord of Barad-dûr can make them do so. He can, maybe, by his will, choose what things shall be seen by weaker minds, or cause them to mistake the meaning of what they see. Nonetheless, it cannot be doubted that when Denethor saw great forces arrayed against him in Mordor, and more still being gathered, he saw that which truly is. Hardly has our strength sufficed to beat off the first great assault. The next will be greater. This war, then, is without final hope, as Denethor perceived. Victory cannot be achieved by arms, whether you sit here to endure siege after siege, or march out to be overwhelmed beyond the river. You have only a choice of evils, and prudence would counsel you to strengthen such strong places as you have, and there await the onset, for so shall the time before your end be made a little longer. Then you would have us retreat to Minas Tirith, or Dol Amroth, or to Dun Harrow, and there sit like children on sandcastles when the tide is flowing? Said Imrahil. That would be no new counsel, said Gandalf. Have you not done this and little more in all the days of Denethor? But no. I said this would be prudent. I do not counsel prudence. I said victory could not be achieved by arms. I still hope for victory, but not by arms. For into the midst of all these policies comes the Ring of Power, the foundation of Barad-dûr, and the hope of Sauron. Concerning this thing, my lords, you now all know enough for the understanding of our plight, and of Sauron's. If he regains it, your valor is vain, and his victory will be swift and complete, so complete that none can foresee the end of it while this world lasts. If it is destroyed, then he'll fall, and his fall will be so low that none can foresee his arising ever again. For he will lose the best part of the strength that was native to him in his beginning, and all that was made or begun with that power will crumble, and he will be maimed forever, becoming a mere spirit of malice that gnaws itself in the shadows, but cannot again grow or take shape. And so a great evil of this world will be removed. Other evils there are that may come, for Sauron is himself but a servant or emissary. Yet it is not our part to muster all the tides of the world, but to do what is in us for the succor of those years wherein we are set, uprooting the evil in the fields that we know, so that those who live after may have clean earth to till. What weather they shall have is not ours to rule. Now Sauron knows all this, and he knows that this precious thing which he lost has been found again. But he does not yet know where it is, or so we hope. And therefore he is now in great doubt. For if we have found this thing, there are some among us with strength enough to wield it. That too he knows. For do I not guess rightly, Aragorn, that you have shown yourself to him in the Stone of Orthonk? I did so ere I rode from the Hornburg, answered Aragorn. I deemed that the time was ripe, and that the stone had come to me for just such a purpose. It was then 10 days since the ring-bearer went east from Rauros, and the eye of Sauron, I thought, should be drawn out from his own land. Too seldom has he been challenged since he returned to his tower. Though if I had foreseen how swift would be his onset in answer, maybe I should not have dared to show myself. Bare time was given me to come to your aid. But how is this? Said Éomer. All is vain, you say, if he has the ring? Why should he think it not vain to assail us, if we have it?
2: He is not yet sure, said Gandalf, and he has not built up his power by waiting until his enemies are secure, as we have done. Also, we could not learn how to wield the full power all in a day. Indeed, it can be used only by one master alone, not by many, and he will look for a time of strife, ere one of the great among us makes himself master and puts down the others. In that time, the ring might aid him, if he were certain. He is watching. He sees much and hears much. His Nazgûl are still abroad. They passed over this field ere the sunrise, though few of the weary and sleeping were aware of them. He studies the signs. The sword that robbed him of his treasure remade, the winds of fortune turning in our favour, and the defeat unlooked for of his first assault, the fall of his great captain. His doubt will be growing, even as we speak here. His eye is now straining towards us, blind almost to all else that is moving. So we must keep it. Therein lies all our hope. This, then, is my counsel. We have not the ring. In wisdom or great folly it has been sent away to be destroyed, lest it destroy us. Without it, we cannot by force defeat his force. But we must at all costs keep his eye from his true peril. We cannot achieve victory by arms, but by arms we can give the ring-bearer his only chance, frail though it may be. As Aragorn has begun, so we must go on. We must push Sauron to his last throw. We must call out his hidden strength, so that he shall empty his land. We must march out to meet him at once. We must make ourselves the bait, though his jaws should close on us. He will take that bait, in hope and in greed, for he will think that in such rashness he sees the pride of the new ring-lord, and he will say, so, he pushes out his neck too soon and too far. Let him come on, and behold, I will have him in a trap from which he cannot escape. There I will crush him, and what he has taken in his insolence shall be mine again for ever. We must walk open-eyed into that trap with courage, but small hope for ourselves. For, my lords, it may well prove that we ourselves shall perish utterly in a black battle far from the living lands, so that even if Barad-dûr be thrown down, we shall not live to see a new age. But this, I deem, is our duty. And better so than to perish nonetheless, as we surely shall, if we sit here and know as we die that no new age shall be. They were silent for a while. At length Aragorn spoke. As I have begun, so I will go on. We come now to the very brink, where hope and despair are akin. To waver is to fall. Let none now reject the counsels of Gandalf, whose long labours against Sauron come at last to their test. But for him, all would long ago have been lost. Nonetheless, I don't yet claim to command any man. Let others choose as they will.
1: Then said Elro here, from the north we came with this purpose, and from Elrond our father we brought this very counsel. We will not turn back.
3: As for myself, said Eomer, I've little knowledge of these deep matters, but I need it not. This I know, and it's enough, that as my friend Aragorn succored me and my people, so I'll aid him when he calls. I will go.
2: As for me, said Imrahil, the Lord Aragorn I hold to be my liege lord, whether he claim it or no. His wish is to me a command. I will go also. Yet for a while I stand in the place of the steward of Gondor, and it is mine to think first of its people. To prudence some heed must still be given, for we must prepare against all chances, good as well as evil. Now it may be that we shall triumph, and while there is any hope of this, Gondor must be protected. I would not have us return with victory to a city in ruins and a land ravaged behind us. And yet we learn from the Rohirrim that there is an army still unfought upon our northern flank.
0: That is true, said Gandalf. I do not counsel you to leave the city all unmanned. Indeed, the force that we lead east need not be great enough for any assault in earnest upon Mordor, so long as it be great enough to challenge battle, and it must move soon. Therefore I ask the captains, what force could we muster and lead out in 2 days' time at the latest? And they must be hardy men that go willingly, knowing their peril.
1: All are weary, and very many have wounds light or grievous, said Eomer, and we've suffered much loss of our horses, and that is ill to bear. If we must ride soon, then I cannot hope to lead even 2,000s, and yet leave as many for the defence of the city.
2: We have not only to reckon with those who fought on this field, said Aragorn. New strength is on the way from the southern fiefs, now that the coasts have been rid.
1: 4,000s I sent marching from Pelagia through Lossarnoch 2 days ago, and Angbor the Fearless rides before them. If we set out in 2 days more, they will draw nigh ere we depart. Moreover, many were bidden to follow me up the river in any craft they could gather, and with this wind they will soon be at hand. Indeed, several ships have already come to the Harland. I judge that we could lead out 7,000s of horse and foot, and yet leave the city in better defence than it was when the assault began.
2: The gate is destroyed, said Imrahil. And where now is the skill to rebuild it and set it up anew?
1: In Erebor, in the kingdom of Dine, there is such skill, said Aragorn. And if all our hopes don't perish, then in time I'll send Gimli, Gloin's son, to ask for rights of the mountain. But men are better than gates, and no gate will endure against our enemy if men desert it. This, then, was the end of the debate of the lords, that they should set forth on the second morning from that day with 7,000s, if these might be found, and the great part of this force should be on foot, because of the evil lands into which they would go. Aragorn should find some 2,000s of those that he had gathered to him in the south, but Imrahil should find 3,500s, and Eomer find hundreds of the Rohirrim who were unhorsed but themselves war-worthy, and he himself should lead 500s of his best riders on horse. And another company of 500 horse there should be, among which should ride the sons of Elrond with the Dúnedain and the knights of Dol Amroth, all told 6,000 foot and 1,000 horse. But the main strength of the Rohirrim that remained horsed and able to fight, some 3,000 under the command of Elfhelm, should waylay the west road against the enemy that was in Anorion. And at once swift riders were sent out to gather what news they could northwards, and eastwards from Osgiliath and the road to Minas Morgul. And when they had reckoned up all their strength and taken thought for the journeys they should make and the roads they should choose, Imrahil suddenly laughed aloud.
0: "Surely," he cried, "this is the greatest jest in all the history of Gondor, that we should ride with 7,000s, scarce as many as the vanguard of its army in the days of its power, to assail the mountains and the impenetrable gate of the Black Land.
2: so might a child threaten a mail-clad knight with a bow of string and green willow. If the Dark Lord knows so much as you say, Mithrandir, will he not rather smile than fear, and with his little finger crush us like a fly that tries to sting him? No, he will try to trap the fly and take the sting, said Gandalf, and there are names among us that are worth more than 1,000 mail-clad knights apiece. No, he will not smile. Neither shall we, said Aragorn. If this be jest, then it is too bitter for laughter. Nay, it is the last move in a great jeopardy, and for one side or the other it will bring the end of the game. Then he drew Andúril, and held it up glittering in the sun. You shall not be sheathed again until the last battle is fought, he said.
1: Chapter 10. The Black Gate Opens. 2 days later the army of the West was all assembled on the Pelennor. The host of orcs and easterlings had turned back out of Anorion, but harried and scattered by the Rohirrim, they had broken and fled with little fighting towards Caer Andros. And with that threat destroyed and new strength arriving out of the south, the city was as well manned as might be. Scouts reported that no enemies remained upon the roads east as far as the crossroads of the fallen king. All now was ready for the last throw. Legolas and Gimli were to ride again together in the company of Aragorn and Gandalf, who went in the van with the Dúnadain and the sons of Elrond. But Merry, to his shame, was not to go with them.
2: "You're not fit for such a journey," said Aragorn. "But don't be ashamed. If you do no more in this war, you have already earned great honour. Peregrine shall go and represent the Shire folk, and do not grudge him his chance of peril, for though he has done as well as his fortune allowed him, he has yet to match your deed. But in truth, all now are in like danger. Though it may be our part to find a bitter end before the gate of Mordor, if we do so, then you will come also to a last stand, either here or wherever the black tide overtakes you. Farewell." And so despondently Merry now stood and watched the mustering of the army. Birgil was with him, and he also was downcast. For his father was to march leading a company of the men of the city. He could not rejoin the guard until his case was judged. In that same company, Pippin was also to go, as a soldier of Gondor. Merry could see him not far off, a small but upright figure among the tall men of Minas Tirith. At last the trumpets rang and the army began to move. Troop by troop and company by company, they wheeled and went off eastward. And long after they had passed away out of sight down the great road to the causeway, Merry stood there. The last glint of the morning sun on spear and helm twinkled and was lost, and still he remained with bowed head and heavy heart, feeling friendless and alone. Every one that he cared for had gone away into the gloom that hung over the distant eastern sky, and little hope at all was left in his heart that he would ever see any of them again. As if recalled by his mood of despair, the pain in his arm returned, and he felt weak and old, and the sunlight seemed thin. He was roused by the touch of Beargil's hand. "Come, Master Perian," said the lad. "You are still in pain, I see. I will help you back to the healers. But don't fear. They'll come back. The men of Minas Tirith will never be overcome. And now they have the Lord Elfstone, and Beregond of the Guard, too." Ere noon the army came to Osgiliath. There all the workers and craftsmen that could be spared were busy. Some were strengthening the ferries and boat bridges that the enemy had made, and in part destroyed when they fled. Some gathered stores and booty, and others on the eastern side across the river were throwing up hasty works of defence. The vanguard passed on through the ruins of old Gondor, and over the wide river, and on up the long straight road that in the high days had been made to run from the fair Tower of the Sun to the tall Tower of the Moon, which now was Minas Morgul in its accursed vale. 5 miles beyond Osgiliath they halted, ending their first day's march. But the horsemen pressed on, and ere evening they came to the crossroads and the great ring of trees, and all was silent. No sign of any enemy had they seen, no cry or call had been heard, no shaft had sped from rock or thicket by the way, yet ever as they went forward they felt the watchfulness of the land increase. Tree and stone, blade and leaf were listening. The darkness had been dispelled, and far away westward sunset was on the Vale of Anduin, and the white peaks of the mountains blushed in the blue air, but a shadow and a gloom brooded upon the Ef-el-Duath. Then Aragorn set trumpeters at each of the 4 roads that ran into the ring of trees, and they blew a great fanfare, and the heralds cried aloud, "The lords of Gondor have returned, and all this land that is theirs they take back." The hideous orc head that was set upon the carven figure was cast down and broken in pieces, and the old king's head was raised and set in its place once more, still crowned with white and golden flowers, and men laboured to wash and pare away all the foul scrawls that orcs had put upon the stone. Now in their debate, some had counselled that Minas Morgul should first be assailed, and if they might take it, it should be utterly destroyed. "And maybe," said Imrahil, "the road that leads thence to the pass above will prove an easier way of assault upon the Dark Lord than his northern gate." But against this Gandalf had spoken urgently, because of the evil that dwelt in the valley, where the minds of living men were turned to madness and horror,
3: and because also of the news that Faramir had brought. For if the Ring-bearer had indeed attempted that way, then above all they should not draw the eye of Mordor thither. So the next day, when the main host came up, they set a strong guard upon the crossroads to make some defence, if Mordor should send a force over the Morgul Pass, or should bring more men up from the south. For that guard they chose mostly archers who knew the ways of Ithilien, and would lie hid in the woods and slopes about the meeting of the ways. But Gandalf and Aragorn rode with the vanguard to the entrance of Morgul Vale, and looked on the evil city. It was dark and lifeless, but the orcs and lesser creatures of Mordor that had dwelt there had been destroyed in battle, and the Nazgul were abroad. Yet the air of the valley was heavy with fear and enmity. Then they broke the evil bridge, and set red flames in the noisome fields, and departed. The day after, being the third day since they set out from Minas Tirith, the army began its northward march along the road. It was some 100 miles by that way from the crossroads to the Morannon, and what might befall them before they came, so far none knew. They went openly, but heedfully, with mounted scouts before them on the road, and others on foot upon either side, especially on the eastward flank, for there lay dark thickets, and a tumbled land of rocky gills and crags, behind which the long grim slopes of the Efel Duath clambered up. The weather of the world remained fair, and the wind held in the west, but nothing could waft away the glooms and the sad mists that clung about the mountains of shadow, and behind them at whiles great smokes would arise and hover in the upper winds. Ever and anon Gandalf let blow the trumpets, and the heralds would cry, "The lords of Gondor are come! Let all leave this land or yield them up!" But Imrahil said, "Say not the lords of Gondor, say the king Elessar, for that is true, even though he has not yet sat upon the throne, and it will give the enemy more thought if the heralds use the name." And thereafter, thrice a day, the heralds proclaimed the coming of the king Elessar, but none answered the challenge. Nonetheless, though they marched in seeming peace, the hearts of all the army, from the highest to the lowest, were downcast, and with every mile that they went north, foreboding of evil grew heavier on them. It was near the end of the second day of their march before the crossroads that they first met any offer of battle. For a strong force of orcs and easterlings attempted to take their leading companies in an ambush, and that was in the very place where Faramir had waylaid the men of Harad, and the road went in a deep cutting through an outthrust of the eastward hills. But the captains of the west were well warned by their scouts, skilled men from Heneth Arnon, led by Mablung, and so the ambush was itself trapped. For horsemen went wide about the westward and came up on the flank of the enemy and from behind, and they were destroyed or driven east into the hills. But the victory did little to enhearten the captains. "It is but a feint," said Aragorn, "and its chief purpose, I deem, was rather to draw us on by a false guess of our enemy's weakness than to do us much hurt yet." And from that evening onward the Nazgul came and followed every move of the army. They still flew high and out of sight of all save Legolas, and yet their presence could be felt as a deepening of shadow and a dimming of the sun. And though the Ringwraiths did not yet stoop low upon their foes and were silent, uttering no cry, the dread of them could not be shaken off. So time and the hopeless journey wore away. Upon the fourth day from the crossroads and the sixth from Minas Tirith, they came at last to the end of the living lands, and began to pass into the desolation that lay before the gates of the pass of Kirith Gorgor. And they could descry the marshes and the desert that stretched north and west to the Emin Weal. So desolate were those places, and so deep the horror that lay on them, that some of the host were unmanned, and they could neither walk nor ride further north. Aragorn looked at them, and there was pity in his eyes rather than wrath, for these were young men from Rohan, from Westfold far away, or husbandmen from Lossarnach, and to them Mordor had been from childhood a name of evil and yet unreal, a legend that had no part in their simple life. And now they walked like men in a hideous dream made true, and they understood not this war, nor why fate should lead them to such a pass. "Go," said Aragorn, "but keep what on you may, and do not run. And there is a task which you may attempt, and so be not wholly shamed. Take your way southwest till you come to Caer Andros, and if that is still held by enemies, as I think, then retake it, if you can, and hold it to the last in defence of Gondor and Rohan." Then some, being shamed by his mercy, overcame their fear and went on, and the others took new hope, hearing of a manful deed within their measure that they could turn to, and they departed. And so, since many men had already been left at the crossroads, it was with less than 6,000 that the captains of the west came at last to challenge the Black Gate and the might of Mordor. They advanced now slowly, expecting at every hour some answer to their challenge, and they drew together, since it was but waste of men to send out scouts or small parties from the main host. At nightfall of the fifth day of the march from Morgul Vale they made their last camp, and set fires about it of such dead wood and heath as they could find. They passed the hours of night in wakefulness, and they were aware of many things half seen that walked and prowled all about them, and they heard the howling of wolves. The wind had died, and all the air seemed still. They could see little, for though it was cloudless, and the waxing moon was 4 nights old, there were smokes and fumes that rose out of the earth, and the white crescent was shrouded in the mists of Mordor. It grew cold. As morning came, the wind began to stir again, but now it came from the north, and soon it freshened to a rising breeze. All the night walkers were gone, and the land seemed empty. North amid their noisome pits lay the first of the great heaps and hills of slag and broken rock and blasted earth, the vomit of the maggot folk of Mordor. But south and now near loomed the great rampart of Kirith Gorgor, and the black gate amidmost, and the two towers of the teeth, tall and dark upon either side. For in their last march the captains had turned away from the old road as it bent east, and avoided the peril of the lurking hills, and so now they were approaching the Morannon from the northwest, even as Frodo had done. The two vast iron doors of the black gate under its frowning arch were fast closed. Upon the battlement nothing could be seen. All was silent but watchful. They were come to the last end of their folly, and stood forlorn and chill in the grey light of early day before towers and walls which their army could not assault with hope. Not even if it had brought thither engines of great power, and the enemy had no more force than would suffice for the manning of the gate and wall alone. Yet they knew that all the hills and rocks about the Morannon were filled with hidden foes, and the shadowy defile beyond was bored and tunnelled by teeming broods of evil things. And as they stood, they saw all the Nazgûl gathered together, hovering above the towers of the teeth like vultures, and they knew that they were watched. But still the enemy made no sign. No choice was left them but to play their part to its end. Therefore Aragorn now set the host in such array as could best be contrived, and they were drawn up on 2 great hills of blasted stone and earth that orcs had piled in years of labour. Before them, towards Mordor, lay like a moat a great mire of reeking mud and foul-smelling pools. When all was ordered, the captains rode forth towards the black gate with a great guard of horsemen and the banner and heralds and trumpeters. There was Gandalf as chief herald, and Aragorn with the sons of Elrond, and Éomer of Rohan and Imrahil, and Legolas and Gimli and Peregrine were bidden to go also, so that all the enemies of Mordor should have a witness. They came within cry of the Morannon, and unfurled the banner, and blew upon their trumpets, and the heralds stood out and sent their voices up over the battlement of Mordor. "Come forth!" they cried. "Let the Lord of the Blackland come forth. Justice shall be done upon him, for wrongfully he has made war upon Gondor and wrested its lands. Therefore the king of Gondor demands that he should atone for his evils and depart then for ever. Come forth!" There was a long silence, and from wall and gate no cry or sound was heard in answer. But Sauron had already laid his plans, and he had a mind first to play these mice cruelly before he struck to kill. So it was that, even as the captains were about to turn away, the silence was broken suddenly. There came a long rolling of great drums like thunder in the mountains, and then a braying of horns that shook the very stones and stunned men's ears. And there upon the middle door of the black gate was thrown open with a great clang, and out of it there came an embassy from the Dark Tower. At its head there rode a tall and evil shape, mounted upon a black horse, if horse it was, for it was huge and hideous, and its face was a frightful mask, more like a skull than a living head, and in the sockets of its eyes and in its nostrils there burned a flame. The rider was robed all in black, and black was his lofty helm, yet this was no ringwraith but a living man. The lieutenant of the Tower of Barad-dûr he was, and his name is remembered in no tale, for he himself had forgotten it, and he said, "I am the Mouth of Sauron." But it is told that he was a renegade, who came out of the race of those that are named the Black Númenóreans, for they established their dwellings in Middle-earth during the years of Sauron's domination, and they worshipped him, being enamoured of evil knowledge. And he entered the service of the Dark Tower when it first rose again, and because of his cunning he grew ever higher in the Lord's favour, and he learned great sorcery, and knew much of the mind of Sauron, and he was more cruel than any orc. He it was that now rode out, and with him came only a small company of black-harnessed soldiery, and a single banner, black but bearing on it in red the evil eye. Now halting a few paces before the captains of the West, he looked them up and down and laughed. "Is there anyone in this rout with authority to treat with me?" he asked. "Or indeed with wit to understand me? Not thou, at least," he mocked, turning to Aragorn with scorn. "It needs more to make a king than a piece of elvish glass or a rabble such as this. Why, any brigand of the hills can show as good a following." Aragorn said naught in answer, but he took the other's eye and held it, and for a moment they strove thus. But soon, though Aragorn did not stir nor move hand to weapon, the other quailed and gave back as if menaced with a blow.
0: "I am a herald and ambassador, and may not be assailed," he cried. "Where such laws hold," said Gandalf, "it is also the custom for ambassadors to use less insolence. But no one has threatened you. You have naught to fear from us, until your errand is done. But unless your master has come to new wisdom, then with all his servants you will be in great peril."
4: "So," said the messenger, "then thou art the spokesman, old Greybeard. Have we not heard of thee at whiles, and of thy wanderings, ever hatching plots and mischief at a safe distance? But this time thou hast stuck out thy nose too far, Master Gandalf, and thou shalt see what comes to him who sets his foolish webs before the feet of Sauron the Great. I have tokens that I was bidden to show to thee in especial, if thou shouldst dare to come."
3: He signed to one of his guards, and he came forward, bearing a bundle swathed in black cloths. The messenger put these aside, and there, to the wonder and dismay of all the captains, he held up first the short sword that Sam had carried, and next a great cloak with an elven brooch, and last the coat of mithril mail that Frodo had worn wrapped in his tattered garments. A blackness came before their eyes, and it seemed to them in a moment of silence that the world stood still, but their hearts were dead and their last hope gone. Pippin, who stood behind Prince Imrahil, sprang forward with a cry of grief.
2: "Silence," said Gandalf sternly, thrusting him back, but the messenger laughed aloud.
0: "So you have yet another of these imps with you," he cried. "What use you find in them I cannot guess, but to send them as spies into Mordor is beyond even your accustomed folly. Still, I thank him, for it is plain that this brat at least has seen these tokens before, and it would be vain for you to deny them now." "I do not wish to deny them," said Gandalf. "Indeed, I know them all, and all their history, and despite your scorn, foul mouth of Sauron, you cannot say as much. But why do you bring them here?"
4: "Dwarf coat, elf coat, blade of the downfallen west, and spy from the little ratland of the Shire. Nay, do not start.
0: We know it well. Here are the marks of a conspiracy. Now, maybe he that bore these things was a creature that you would not grieve to lose, and maybe otherwise. One dear to you, perhaps? If so, take swift counsel with what little wit is left to you. For Sauron does not love spies, and what his fate shall be depends now on your choice."
3: No one answered him, but he saw their faces grey with fear and the horror in their eyes, and he laughed again, for it seemed to him that his sport went well.
0: "Good, good," he said. "He was dear to you, I see. Or else his errand was one that you did not wish to fail. It has.
4: And now he shall endure the slow torment of years, as long and slow as our arts in the great tower can contrive, and never be released, unless maybe when he is changed and broken, so that he may come to you, and you shall see what you have done."
0: "This shall surely be, unless you accept my lord's terms."
2: "Name the terms," said Gandalf steadily.
3: But those nearby saw the anguish in his face, and now he seemed an old and wizened man, crushed, defeated at last. They did not doubt that he would accept.
0: "These are the terms," said the messenger, and smiled as he eyed them one by one. "The rabble of Gondor and its deluded allies shall withdraw at once beyond the Anduin, first taking oaths never again to assail Sauron the Great in arms, open or secret. All lands east of Anduin shall be Sauron's forever, solely. West of the Anduin, as far as the Misty Mountains and the Gap of Rohan, shall be tributary to Mordor, and men there shall bear no weapons, but shall have leave to govern their own affairs. But they shall help to rebuild Isengard, which they have wantonly destroyed, and that shall be Sauron's, and there his lieutenant shall dwell, not Saruman, but one more worthy of trust."
3: Looking in the messenger's eyes, they read his thought. He was to be that lieutenant, and gather all that remained of the West under his sway. He would be their tyrant, and they his slaves. But Gandalf said,
2: "This is much to demand for the delivery of one servant, that your master should receive in exchange what he must else fight many a war to gain. Or has the field of Gondor destroyed his hope in war, so that he falls to Hagding? And if indeed we rated this prisoner so high, what surety have we that Sauron, the base master of treachery, will keep his part? Where is this prisoner? Let him be brought forth and yielded to us, and then we will consider these demands."
3: It seemed then to Gandalf intent, watching him as a man engaged in fencing with a deadly foe, that for the taking of a breath the messenger was at a loss. Yet swiftly he laughed again.
0: "Do not bandy words in your insolence with the mouth of Sauron," he cried. "Surety you crave. Sauron gives none. If you sue for his clemency, you must first do his bidding. These are his terms. Take them or leave them."
2: "These we will take," said Gandalf suddenly. He cast aside his cloak, and a white light shone forth like a sword in that black place. Before his upraised hand the foul messenger recoiled, and Gandalf, coming, seized and took from him the tokens, coat, cloak, and sword. "These we will take in memory of our friend," he cried. "But as for your terms, we reject them utterly. Get you gone, for your embassy is over and death is near to you. We did not come here to waste words in treating with Sauron, faithless and accursed, still less with one of his slaves. Begone!" Then the messenger of Mordor laughed no more. His face was twisted with amazement and anger to the likeness of some wild beast that, as it crouches on its prey, is smitten on the muzzle with a stinging rod. Rage filled him, and his mouth slavered, and shapeless sounds of fury came strangling from his throat. But he looked at the fell faces of the captains and their deadly eyes, and fear overcame his wrath. He gave a great cry, and turned, leapt upon his steed, and with his company galloped madly back to Kirith Gorgor. But as they went, his soldiers blew their horns in signal long-arranged, and even before they came to the gate, Sauron sprang his trap. Drums rolled, and fires leapt up. The great doors of the Black Gate swung back wide. Out of it streamed a great host as swiftly as swirling waters when a sluice is lifted. The captains mounted again and rode back, and from the host of Mordor there went up a jeering yell. Dust rose smothering the air, as from nearby there marched up an enemy of Easterlings that had waited for the signal in the shadow of Ered Lithwe beyond the further tower. Down from the hills on either side of the Morannon poured orcs innumerable. The men of the west were trapped, and soon, all about the grey mounds where they stood, forces 10 times and more than 10 times their match would ring them in a sea of enemies. Sauron had taken the prophet bait in jaws of steel. Little time was left to Aragorn for the ordering of his battle. Upon the one hill he stood with Gandalf, and there, fair and desperate, was raised the banner of the Tree and Stars. Upon the other hill, hard by, stood the banners of Rohan and Dol Amroth, White Horse and Silver Swan, and about each hill a ring was made facing all ways, bristling with spear and sword. But in the front towards Mordor, where the first bitter assault would come, there stood the sons of Elrond on the left, with Dúnedain about them, and on the right the Prince Imrahil, with the men of Dol Amroth, tall and fair, and picked men of the Tower of Guard. The wind blew, and the trumpets sang, and arrows whined. But the sun, now climbing towards the south, was veiled in the reeks of Mordor, and through a threatening haze it gleamed, remote, a sullen red, as if it were the ending of the day, or the end, maybe, of all the world of light. And out of the gathering murk the Nazgûl came with their cold voices crying words of death, and then all hope was quenched. Pippin had bowed, crushed with horror, when he heard Gandalf reject the terms and doom Frodo to the torment of the tower. But he had mastered himself, and now he stood beside Beregond in the front rank of Gondor with Imrahil's men, for it seemed best to him to die soon and leave the bitter story of his life, since all was in ruin. "I wish Merry was here," he heard himself saying, and quick thoughts raced through his mind, even as he watched the enemy come charging to the assault. Well, now at any rate I understand poor Denethor a little better. We might die together, Merry and I, and since die we must, why not? Well, as he's not here, I hope he'll find an easier end, but now I must do my best." He drew his sword and looked at it, and the intertwining shapes of red and gold, and the flowing characters of Númenor glinted like fire upon the blade. "This was made for just such an hour," he thought. "If only I could smite that foul messenger with it, then almost I should draw level with old Merry. Well, I'll smite some of this beastly brood before the end. I wish I could see cool sunlight and green grass again." Then, even as he thought these thoughts, the first assault crashed into them. The orcs, hindered by the mires that lay before the hills, halted and poured their arrows into the defending ranks. But through them there came striding up, roaring like beasts, a great company of hill-trolls out of Gorgoroth. Taller and broader than men they were, and they were clad only in close-fitting mesh of horny scales, or maybe that was their hideous hide. But they bore round bucklers huge and black, and wielded heavy hammers in their knotted hands. Reckless they sprang into the pools and waded across, bellowing as they came. Like a storm they broke upon the line of the men of Gondor, and beat upon helm and head, and arm and shield as smiths hewing the hot bending iron. At Pippin's side Beregond was stunned and overborne, and he fell. And the great troll chief that smote him down bent over him, reaching out a clutching claw, for these fell creatures would bite the throats of those that they threw down. Then Pippin stabbed upwards, and the written blade of Westerness pierced through the hide and went deep into the vitals of the troll, and his black blood came gushing out. He toppled forward and came crashing down like a falling rock, burying those beneath him. Blackness and stench and crushing pain came upon Pippin, and his mind fell away into a great darkness. "So it ends as I guessed it would," his thought said, even as it fluttered away,
3: and it laughed a little within him ere it fled, almost gay it seemed to be casting off at last all doubt and care and fear. And then, even as it winged away into forgetfulness, it heard voices, and they seemed to be crying in some forgotten world far above, "The eagles are coming! The eagles are coming!" For one moment more Pippin's thought hovered. "Bilbo," it said. "But no, that came in his tale, long, long ago. This is my tale, and it is ended now. Goodbye." And his thought fled far away, and his eyes saw no more.
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changed it 2 years later. Then came his stints at Twitter, Google, and Facebook, where he worked in various positions that involved content moderation and recommendation algorithms. In each role, Chen kept running into the same problem. It was difficult to get high-quality human-labeled data at scale. He left his last job at Twitter in 2020 to solve this riddle on his own and incorporated Surge that year. "I've been building early versions of this system for the past 10 years," he says. Everything Chen does is mindful. A vegan who gets in 20,000 steps most days, he says he does some of his best thinking walking around New York. Once or twice a week, he'll stroll up to Times Square at midnight. "I love seeing this mini representation of humanity, Broadway actors, tourists from around the world, night shift workers, artists, surrounded by lights and technology and infrastructure." He's an Eminem superfan, but here he quotes a lyric from Jay-Z and Alicia Keys' Empire State of Mind. "These streets will make you feel brand new. Big lights will inspire you." He was sick of data annotation that was complete junk from people who either didn't get paid enough to care or didn't have the requisite cultural and political knowledge to make an informed judgment. One example, an annotator unfamiliar with U.S. elections might rate a social media comment of "Let's go, Brandon," as positive. Surge looked to hire people who understood context and had a deep understanding of language. In 2021, Chen received an interesting mail from the brother of a software engineer he had tried to hire. The brother, Scott Heiner, had almost no tech experience. He'd been a drummer and a tour manager for indie pop artists such as Alec Benjamin for more than a decade. Attached to the email, though, was a famous David Foster Wallace essay discussing who has the right to define correct English. Chen was intrigued and hired Heiner in October that year as Surge employee number 5, despite the fact he'd never worked in tech before. Says Heiner of Chen, "He's a completely non-traditional thinker." In an interview, Chen is just as likely to ask a job candidate to discuss Wallace's work or linguistics as he is to ask them to code or problem solve on a whiteboard. Approximately 20% of Surge's staff have a non-traditional background. "We value creativity," Chen says. He also brings his own approach to other parts of the business. Foregoing traditional sales and marketing, he initially communicated through his popular data science blog, which he started in his spare time more than a decade ago. That's where Surge got its first customers, he says, though he won't specify which ones. Among the earliest customers were Airbnb, Twitch, and his former employer, Twitter. He tries to pitch directly to tech firms' data scientists, assuming they will recognize the quality of Surge's data and be more willing to pay for it. Surge charges 50% to 10 times more than their competitors, according to two researchers. One researcher at Google called Chen on a Saturday night in May 2023 at the recommendation of coworkers. At the time, Google's Gemini family of AI models were in pretty bad shape. The call lasted more than 2 hours. Soon after, Google signed a contract with Surge that grew to more than $100 million per year. "You feel like you're paying for quality in one case versus paying for man hours," says the researcher, who has since left Google and asked not to be identified. AI startups can be tight-lipped, but even compared to its peers, Surge stands out. Its biggest customers don't know exactly what makes its data better. On the flip side, Surge and its competitors have little idea whose data actually ends up training models such as Gemini, Claude, or OpenAI's GPT. Surge will not share how it matches participants to projects, collects its data, or how it is annotated. All its customers get for their millions is a link to a dataset. This allows Surge to more closely monitor annotators' performance, using hidden quizzes, manual reviews by more highly rated annotators, and, of course, machine learning algorithms that optimize for performance and can be pretty adversarial, Chen says. He maintains that Surge's quality controls and deep technical expertise are its secret ingredients. As for being secretive, Chen says it's not intentional, but that Surge has been too busy to discuss its work externally. Plus, Surge operates under non-disclosure agreements with its

0: customers. It hires annotators through a wholly owned affiliate called Data Annotation Tech. Neither its job listings nor the website used by annotators mention Surge by name, meaning the workers might not know Surge is the company behind it. The work pays at least $20 an hour and more than $40 an hour for more specialized tasks, which doesn't seem like a lot for top talent. If you're a good worker and you're very smart and you have a lot of knowledge, Chen says, we want to be a platform where you can work full-time. On rare occasions, Surge will even put annotators on staff, as it did with Juliet Stanton, a former New York University professor of linguistics who has a doctorate from MIT. Stanton began contracting with Surge in April 2024 to earn some extra cash and is now a full-time employee. The company looks for people capable of analytical and creative thinking, she says, adding that Chen wants annotators to help AI capture different cultural and social contexts in various languages. For example, the language you'd use to talk to a friend is different from that you would use to speak to your boss. Some languages even have different words for romantic and non-romantic contexts, all things human data annotators can help teach AI. But an army of hourly workers, many of whom annotate data as their main gig but receive no benefits, is also an invitation for legal action. Surge and Scale both face class action lawsuits in California, alleging that they misclassified full-time workers as independent contractors to dodge having to pony up for benefits like vacations and health care. Surge AI's willful decision to exploit its workers for profit is part of a broader trend we'll continue to see as tech giants race to dominate the AI space unless we hold them accountable, says Glenn Dennis, partner of Los Angeles-based Clarkson Law Firm. At its core, what Surge AI is doing is wage theft on a massive scale, replies Chen. We believe the suit to be without merit. He and Scale spokesperson Joe Osborne both say they are committed to defending their companies vigorously. Both cases are ongoing. The existential question for outfits like Surge is, as AI advances, will there come a time when there is no need for human data annotations? Models like Meta's Llama 4, released in April, already relied heavily on AI creating and labeling its own data, so-called synthetic data, per a Meta researcher. Surge uses a human-in-the-loop variation to this approach, in which AI generates its own data and labels it, but humans critique its performance. Chen feels strongly that humans are vital. When people and AI work together, he says, they surpass anything either could have done separately. But if humans remain tangentially involved, a greater emphasis on machines training themselves would affect his bottom line, since training would get much cheaper. Another issue for Surge, the tsunami of VC money sloshing over rivals. Flush with cash, they don't have to worry much about profitability, at least in the short run, putting downward pressure on margins across the country. Two key Surge customers have already moved on. An OpenAI spokesperson confirmed that it no longer works with Surge. Competitors Mercor and Invisible have each said OpenAI is a customer. Cohere, the AI lab that was one of Surge's earliest customers, has essentially moved all of its data annotation in-house. Ultimately, AI model makers don't have much, if any, loyalty. Most of Surge's customers also contract with competitors. Meta, for example, still uses Surge even after spending billions to buy half of Scale. It is not a winner-take-all market, says touring investor and foundation capital partner Ashu Garg. If AI and data service businesses can tap into the IT budgets of the world's largest companies and chip away at the market share of traditional IT service players, he says, it could become a trillion-dollar market. Regardless of how the industry evolves, Chen plans to run Surge until artificial general intelligence occurs, assuming it occurs at all. Sam Altman, for one, is certain that AGI is imminent. Chen's estimate is more conservative. He thinks it will arrive on the scale of 20 years. Thinking about the future, Chen says he is fundamentally uninterested in being acquired and has no intention of an IPO. Why would anyone want to go public? A big problem with public companies is that they always have to worry about the short term. Head of product Nick Heiner has another theory. If Surge didn't exist, what would Edwin do for fun? He'd probably make data and train AI. It just happens to be a lucrative thing. But it's like watching Michael Jordan dunk. It's just the thing that this guy was made to do. And now, something from the fact and comment section, prepared by Steve Forbes, the editor-in-chief. This article is entitled, Make the Dollar Great Again. Certain members of the Trump administration seem to be taken by the siren call of a weak dollar. The idea is that cheapening the value of the greenback will improve our trade balance by making imports more expensive and exports cheaper. This ignores the real-world reality that any short-term advantage will be overwhelmed by the inflationary damage to the domestic economy that devalued dollars will wreak. In the early 2000s, George W. Bush administration believed a gradually weakening dollar would boost trade and help the economy. The result was the debacle of 2007 through 9, from which we still have not fully recovered. The hard truth is that a mighty dollar is crucial to maintaining the U.S. as a powerful world leader. National security experts ignore how a strong currency is critical to a country's global health. However, a currency that's reliably stable in value and is trusted to stay that way can enable a country, if it so chooses, to exercise a seemingly outsized influence in the world, economically and militarily. Strong, stable currencies are essential for economic growth. They lead to the development of domestic capital markets and financial institutions that can both fuel international expansion and facilitate the creation of international supply chains. The trustworthy dollar was key to making the U.S. the financial capital of the world. Centuries ago, the northern provinces of the Habsburg Netherlands, which became the Dutch Republic, fought off their Spanish overlords who were, on paper, far richer and stronger. Thanks to its trusted currency, the Dutch Republic became a capital powerhouse and created a globe-girdling empire. The world's first stock exchange opened in Amsterdam in 1602. When a Dutch prince, William of Orange, became King of England in 1689, his new realm was, at best, a middling power. But William brought a Dutch sense of finance with him, and this helped lead to the creation of the Bank of England, which undergirded the British pound that, in terms of gold, would not change value for well over two centuries. Britain developed an increasingly sophisticated financial system. Even though this smallish island was a fraction of the size of France, its capital markets enabled it to successfully finance the global contest with France, whose crude financial system was a severe handicap in financing those wars. Great powers do not have feeble currencies. A particularly misbegotten idea seriously hobbled France's economy in those times, the belief that economic strength came from a strong government micromanaging the economy and maintaining trade surpluses. The more gold and silver a country could get its hands on and hoard, the more powerful it was, went their thinking. This statist approach was called mercantilism. Adam Smith's The Wealth of Nations demolished this constipated notion. Both buyer and seller gain from a transaction, he correctly pointed out. Trade enhances the creation of wealth and leads to greater and more widespread prosperity. Smith's Britain leapt ahead of France. Unfortunately, various forms of mercantilism emerged in the 20th century. One variation poisoned the 1930s. A country would devalue its currency to supposedly gain a competitive advantage against its trading partners. It's no surprise that the other nations followed suit. The result was chaos and economic immiseration, ultimately World War II. The U.S. triggered a global trade war and depression with its enactment of the notorious Smoot-Hawley Tariff Act in 1930. We once again fell for the illusion that cheap money can stimulate growth when President Richard Nixon began a series of dollar devaluations in 1971, ushering in a decade of virulent inflation and the belief that the U.S. was a nation in decline. It wasn't until Ronald Reagan took office after the terrible 1970s that the inflationary beast was finally slain, A weak dollar begets a weak country, and there's nothing great about that. This next article by Steve Forbes, the editor-in-chief, is titled, Needed Immigration Changes. The roundup of South Koreans at the Georgia Hyundai factory underscores the immediate need to face up to the growing immigration crisis. President Trump pulled off a miraculous achievement by shutting our once open borders shortly after resuming office and relentlessly deporting gangs and other criminals who had illegally entered our country. Now, however, we're facing a different, more difficult challenge. What to do about the millions who have entered the U.S. illegally, not just those who came in during the Biden administration, but also those who have resided here for years, even decades? Most have otherwise been law-abiding and have sunk roots here. There are also those, estimated to number some 2.5 million, who were brought here as minors by their parents and are referred to as dreamers. The roundup of the South Korean illegal workers in Georgia vividly illustrates that broader sweeps to catch and deport illegals who are not otherwise lawbreakers is starting to hurt parts of the economy, most notably agriculture, construction, hospitality, and high tech. House cleaners, landscapers, and aids for the elderly will be affected as well. More and more, the public will react negatively to mass arrests of immigrants who, other than entering the country illegally, have been law-abiding. Concerning the Dreamers, President Trump should push legislation to make them permanent residents and end this endless uncertainty. Many now are raising families and pursuing careers. They would not have the right to vote. Dealing positively with this particular issue has broad support. Work programs should be enacted for agriculture, construction, and perhaps various service industries, whereby immigrants could legally come into the country and work in areas where they are needed for periods of time. Many of the arrested South Koreans were highly skilled technicians and engineers, and were here temporarily to get the facility operational. The same is certainly true at other foreign-owned plants and labs that are being opened in the U.S. The need for skilled people here is real. We badly need a scalpel approach for the would-be students from other nations. We don't want to lose future talent to other countries. After all, almost half of our largest companies were founded by immigrants or their children. For the millions of current illegal residents, we should devise an approach through which they could apply for at least a temporary residency. All of this underscores the need to drastically simplify our current immigration system. People who play by the rules can find themselves in limbo for years. Here is a short article in the Forbes 44th Annual 400 edition. This article is entitled, Vlad the Enabler. Robin Hood's Vlad Tenev is growing up, maturing alongside the young marauders who first embraced his trading app that took a jackhammer to the brokerage industry. The 38-year-old Bulgarian-American is now penning a new chapter in the book of democratizing financial markets by jumping headlong into crypto and AI-powered investing. Robinhood is also starting to offer tokenized tracking shares of white-hot private companies like OpenAI and SpaceX, giving average Janes and Joes a shot at sharing the wealth. Robinhood is doing to traditional finance what Netflix did to Blockbuster, said Aunt Lee Jin on Instagram. Others were skeptical, recalling the chaos agent role Robinhood played during the 2020 meme stock short frenzy. Just another crypto scam, scoffed Antonio Miguel Trindade on Facebook. Beyond crypto, Tenev is aiming to profit from the looming $124 trillion asset transfer from aging boomers to their Robinhood-loving heirs. Tenev's next move is less about crypto hype and more about infrastructure, posted Ashant Mado on LinkedIn. Tokenized assets and streamlined global rails aren't just buzzwords. They're the foundation for what's coming in capital markets and wealth transfer. Here's another short article entitled Wellness Warrior. Oscar winner Halle Berry, 59, founded her menopause-focused healthcare company in 2020 as a wellness and exercise website. The face of Forbes' fifth annual 50 Over 50 list, celebrating entrepreneurial women in life's second half, Barry relaunched Respin in February after a botched diagnosis mistook her perimenopause for herpes. Halle Berry is proving you can be glamorous and fearless about real-life issues, said Yetnayet Tesfaye-Johan on Facebook. Now a telehealth service staffed by menopause-certified physicians, Respin sells memberships for $149 a year that give users access to a like-minded community, medical consultations, and early access to a new wellness gadget. Berry calls it her greatest act, and while its financials are modest so far, under $5 million in outside funding with revenue just a whisper, others are grateful for her megaphone. Thank you for advocating for this cause, wrote Stacy Duncan Grace, replying to Barry's own Facebook post about the Forbes article. Much needed. I had no idea all the symptoms associated with menopause until recently.
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3: This is Ron Posner, and I will be narrating articles from AARP, the magazine, December 2025 and January 2026, Part 2. A Fighting Chance. His father, a devoted football fan, was diagnosed with an aggressive cancer, so writer Jamie Metzl went on offense, exploring every emerging treatment. Here he shares what he learned about finding the most promising care for someone you love. You have cancer. There are, perhaps, no three words more frightening than these, yet nearly 4 in 10 of us will hear them at some point in our lives. When we include relatives and close friends in that mix, the experience of a cancer diagnosis is near universal. And the next words inevitably are, what now? In April 2025, my beloved father, Kurt Metzl, passed away 2 weeks shy of his 90th birthday after a heroic nearly 3-year battle with stage 4 metastatic neuroendocrine cancer, a rare and deadly cancer of the cells that receive signals from the nervous system and release hormones into the bloodstream. It was the most painful moment of my life to date, but I was also grateful for the fact that he had survived far longer after his diagnosis than his doctors and the medical literature had predicted. Although we'd been told he had no more than a year of healthy life left, we beat those odds as a result of a remarkable team effort. In those extra years of life, my father celebrated the bat mitzvah of his oldest granddaughter, multiple holidays, and 2 stunning come-from-behind Super Bowl victories by his cherished Kansas City Chiefs. But this story is not just about my father. It's about how all people diagnosed with cancer and their families can play a crucial role in contributing to the quality of their care and increasing the odds of the best possible outcomes. It's about how, after the horrifying mix of fear, sadness, confusion, and even helplessness that accompanies any cancer diagnosis, patients and their families can harness a force that can sometimes be even more impactful than fast-reproducing cancer cells, informed and empowered hope. 2 weeks before his death, I read my dad an early draft of this article about how older cancer patients and their families might use the lessons we'd learned to extend and enrich their own lives. With tears in his eyes, he told me he'd do anything to help others facing his same long odds after a cancer diagnosis. This is what he wanted you to know. Suiting up for the fight. At the time of my father's initial diagnosis in September 2022, his scans showed that the cancer was growing quickly. His widely circulating hormone-releasing cancer cells were primed to spread to multiple organs. More tests still needed to be done, we were told, but probably the best we could hope for would be to temporarily slow the cancer spread before things got much worse, like within a year. I was in shock. I'd always thought my father was indestructible. He was, after all, a survivor. He and his parents had escaped Nazi Austria in 1938 and then spent a decade as displaced persons in Switzerland before finally emigrating to the United States in 1948 when my dad was 13. They settled in Kansas City, Missouri, where my father quickly learned English, became a star student, and began his lifelong passion for Kansas City sports teams. After completing medical school just across state lines at the University of Kansas, my father headed to New York City for his pediatrics residency. There he met and wooed a brilliant blonde speech pathologist, my future mother, Marilyn, and brought her back to the Paris of the Plains, where my 3 brothers and I were raised. My dad became a pediatrician serving the community for more than 5 decades, and my mother a psychologist. They were community leaders avid bikers, fearless skiers, and of course, Chiefs season ticket holders. After 57 years in Kansas City and more than a year before my father's cancer diagnosis, my parents moved to Denver to be closer to my younger brother's family. That's where my two other brothers and I rushed when we got the news. Soon after we arrived, my father wept over the prospect of missing his oldest granddaughter's bat mitzvah the following year. He told me empathetically that he wanted to fight for as much time as possible. Handing him the red and gold Chiefs beanie I'd brought for him, I told him that just like Patrick Mahomes rallying his team in the face of impossible odds, we were going to fight for every minute of possible time. He put on his new uniform with determination. How to get the care you deserve. I am a technology and healthcare futurist who writes books and speaks to hospital boards and medical associations about the future of healthcare. Based on my work, I knew well that with the remarkable progress in oncology, a cancer diagnosis now means something different than it did just a few years ago. Incredible advances in modern medicine have reduced the overall death rate from cancer in the U.S. by more than a third over the past three decades and led to significant increases in the average amount of time people live with initial cancer diagnoses. But improvement in cancer care is only one part of the story. While there's been groundbreaking progress in medical research, clinical trials and cutting-edge applications, even the most beneficial new treatments, are often unevenly distributed among medical centers and slow to reach patients. The faster our technology advances, the harder it is for all of us to keep up, including healthcare providers. This creates an essential need for patients and their families to step up in new ways. Although it may at first seem daunting and requires a bit of work, the opportunity to gather information and help shape our own care and that of the people we love is available to every one of us. I wanted my father to be treated as if the exciting future of medicine had already arrived. To make that happen, I knew that we needed to play an active role. After hearing the preliminary diagnosis of cancer from my father's internist, our first step was to learn as much as possible, quickly and accurately, about the particular cancer that we were going to fight. An interventional radiologist performed a biopsy that showed my father had a type of neuroendocrine cancer. Even with my knowledge of cancer in general, as well as our family's medical background, in addition to my dad, my three brothers are also MDs. We knew next to nothing about neuroendocrine cancer at the time of my father's diagnosis. To bridge that gap, I began poring over the many online materials specifically tailored to his cancer, including the website of the Neuroendocrine Tumor Research Foundation, and listening to its superb podcast, NetWise, on my daily runs. These types of resources are available free of charge to everyone for a remarkably broad range of cancer types. Start with one of the resources listed in step one of your 15-point cancer battle plan, right? Recognizes that I needed more help, I reached out to Cancer Commons, cancercommons.org, a resource that brings together critical links and information about a wide range of cancers. Other outstanding resources include the highly informative American Cancer Society, Cancer Care, Cancer Support Community, and OncoLink websites. I cannot overemphasize the importance of learning everything you can about the exact type of cancer that's threatening you or a loved one as quickly as possible. The resources are free. Cancer Commons also designates for free specialists to advise patients and their families remotely. Ours was a caring and knowledgeable woman who had served for decades as an oncology nurse. Like a great football coach, she quickly proved invaluable by helping me better understand the essential steps we needed to consider right away before we even had an oncologist assigned. Analyze the enemy. The first thing I suggested to my father's internist in the earliest days following the diagnosis was that we consider whole genome sequencing, my dad's cancer cells, at the earliest possible moment. This standard of care, when ordered by a doctor, may be covered by Medicare after a stage 3 or stage 4 diagnosis, and ideally should be one of the first steps after all late-stage cancer diagnoses. Unfortunately, only a small percentage of cancer patients, including those with late-stage cancers, asks about this sequencing, which can play a critical role in developing a treatment protocol. The internist had not planned on ordering this test immediately because doing so was not the normal standard. of care for my dad's type of cancer, at least not this early in the medical process. But we knew from the early tests that the cancer was spreading rapidly and that gathering potentially actionable information as early as possible could help our crucial early-stage decision-making. A relatively new form of precision medicine, WGs, involves extracting and sequencing DNA from a tumor and comparing it with the DNA from the patient's non-cancer cells. Understanding these differences helps doctors look for essential genetic mutations that impact how cancer cells spread. When there's a match between the mutation and an available treatment, these mutations can potentially be targeted precisely. After the internist agreed to order the WGS, I asked her to consider prescribing another, more experimental diagnostic tool she had never used before, a patient-derived tumor organoid test. The process involves extracting tumor cells from a patient, growing these cells in a lab, and then dividing them into tens or hundreds of batches, essentially growing miniature versions of the tumor, clusters of cells that are known as cancer organoids. This allows for multiple drugs and drug combinations to be tested on identical twins of the patient's cancer cells in a lab setting. If a certain treatment kills or shrinks the clusters of cancer cells better than others in the lab, there's a decent chance that treatment may be more effective inside the person. As with the genome sequencing, the sooner we extracted the cancer cells and sent them in, the sooner we'd have information that could prove important to my dad's care. His pathologist overnighted the collected biopsies to an organoid laboratory in Seattle. All this happened very quickly in those critical first weeks after my father's initial diagnosis. When we finally had a specialized oncologist assigned to us, I wasn't sure how that person would feel about my having been so involved in my father's care. I secretly feared he might consider me less a member of the team and more like one of those crazy fans streaking across the football field being chased by security guards. Build a great team. It's probably a function of human aging that the older we get, the younger young people start to look. So as a guy in his 50s, I was taken aback when our new oncologist first walked into the examination room. My initial twinge of concern about his youth was completely off the mark. He knew far more about cancer than I ever would, and his wisdom and open-mindedness were the greatest assets we could have hoped for. We quickly began working as a team. Our oncologist suggested we start treatment with a relatively standard and generally well-tolerated oral chemotherapy. With his blessing, I also sought a second opinion from physicians at Harvard, who concurred. Never taking off his chief's hat during waking hours, even long after the season had ended, my dad religiously took his daily chemotherapy pills. He tolerated the treatment well, attended with my mom nearly

0: stage he might never get back up and felt desperate to help find a better alternative. It's a common and difficult choice that many families face.
1: That's when we learned just how crucial our sequencing of those early cancer cells had been. The sequence report showed that a specific mutation in my dad's cancer cells, one that was extremely rare in my dad's form of cancer, but less rare in some others, was operating as a drill sergeant, instructing those cells to keep growing. Fortunately, a drug already existed for blocking the expression of this mutation. It had been used to treat other cancers, but had hardly been used to treat my dad's type of cancer. It was a risk. The medical literature indicated that this drug had been used to treat just 29 patients with multiple tumor types containing the same specific mutation as my father's, including 4 people with neuroendocrine cancer, and had helped more than a third of those patients. But those odds were similar to what the harsher and more traditional treatment offered. The best we were told to hope for with this new therapy might be a slowing of the cancer's spread, not a remission, but it was likely that my dad would tolerate it better than the chemo. I felt that the potential benefit of this approach outweighed the potential risks, at least in comparison to our alternative. Together, the oncologist and our family weighed the pros and cons of the two different approaches and decided to forego the rough chemotherapy that the oncologist had initially recommended for this more targeted method. Celebrate the wins. My dad needed to take the new pills twice a day for a couple of months before we'd be able to test whether they were working. As the data of the new tests approached, I felt extremely nervous. Had the experimental therapy kept my dad's tumor from growing? As our oncologist walked us through the new images on his computer, it felt like Patrick Mahomes and the Chiefs pulling off another come-from-behind miracle. Not only had the treatment addressed a tumor growth, but the new scans showed remarkable remission in all of my dad's organs. We could see the groupings of cancer cells withering as the normal cells in my dad's immune system fought back. As a result of this progress, not only did he attend the bat mitzvah later that year, but he and my mother together recited a special prayer for their granddaughter at the altar, then danced with our entire family at the party that night. In February 2024, my brother Jordan and I decided to celebrate our father's amazing progress by flying him to Las Vegas for his first in-person Super Bowl, the Chiefs against the San Francisco 49ers. Jordan collaborates with ESPN on occasion when he informed them that our Holocaust and cancer-surviving Chiefs superfan dad was coming to the game. They pulled out all the stops. Entering the penthouse hotel suite they had secured for him, he stopped in his tracks. His bed was covered in Chiefs swag, including a helmet signed by Mahomes himself. All that anticipation, we sat nervously in our seats the next day as the 49ers outplayed the Chiefs, who seemed to be collapsing under the pressure. But my father, proudly sporting his Chiefs hat, refused to give up hope. And just when the game seemed all but lost, Mahomes somehow rallied the team to a last-minute field goal to put the game into heart-thumping overtime. When he later spiraled a perfect pass to Mecole Hardman in the end zone to clinch the win, our two stories of beating impossible odds came together for one glorious moment. The end of a meticulous season. But even perfect moments cannot last forever. After 2 years of remarkable remission, my dad's cancer started growing back aggressively in late 2024. We tried new approaches to fight back. Some worked better than others, but the cancer marched on. Searching for more miracles, we fought, yard by yard, day by day, minute by minute, for more health and more time, while we cherished the health and time we had. By early 2025, soon after Mahomes and the Chiefs fell to the Philadelphia Eagles in Super Bowl 49, our family huddled around my father as his condition markedly waned. The weekend before my dad died, we gathered in Denver to celebrate his 90th birthday. 3 weeks early, and held a Passover Seder commemorating everything he, our family, and all people seeking a better future had achieved in our continued struggle for freedom, opportunity, and hope. Less than a week later, he was gone. My father fought and lived and loved life to the very end. The photograph we chose for his obituary showed him at his pediatrics office wearing a Chief's apron and hat with the stethoscopes around his neck and the huge smile that had been for the hallmark of his life and medical career. In addition to his personal and professional legacy, my father left us one more gift, the targeted treatment

0: approach we had pioneered with our oncologist had shown such dramatic results that he published a case report in the Journal of Gastrointestinal Cancer, recommending that it be considered a new potential first-class approval for others with my dad's particular cancer. Dad's hope would come true. The legacy of our struggle against his cancer would help others and theirs. The future of cancer care. If a treatment works for enough people, it's usually approved for everyone. That's generalized medicine, medicine based on population averages. But there's a better way to treat malignant tumors, precision medicine, using treatments based on our own individual genomes. The future of precision medicine is coming faster in the field of oncology than most anywhere else. Here are some key developments. Genome sequencing. Rather than identifying a cancer based on the tissue where it originated, this approach focuses on the unique molecular identities of a patient's cancer cells. A cancer originating in a person's lungs, for example, might be less like other people's lung cancers in important ways and might respond better to an approach more often used to treat another type of cancer. CAR T-cell therapy. In this approach, T-cells, a type of white blood cell, are isolated from blood drawn from a patient with cancer. The scientists can then genetically manipulate these isolated T-cells to optimize their innate cancer-fighting abilities before reinfusing them back into the patient. Personalized cancer vaccines. Cancer vaccines instruct a patient's body to protect itself against cancer cells. A number of different approaches, including mRNA, DNA, and microbe-based vaccines, can stimulate the body to create an immune response against the cancer. Your 15-point cancer battle plan. 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Finding the right and best possible care team. 2. Getting the most appropriate diagnostic tests as quickly as possible. 3. 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And 4. Deciding the order in which the applicable treatments will be administered. Educated patients and families can and should play a constructive role in all these decisions. 10. 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Even breathing exercises, yoga, and daily walks can be extremely helpful, both physically and emotionally. 12. 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Set up a home health monitoring system. There are options for all budgets. They include wearing a device such as an Apple Watch or Oura Ring to monitor your heart rate, temperature, sleep, and other vital signs, and checking your oxygen saturation each morning with a simple oximeter. Log these daily figures on your phone or in a notebook. If you see big changes, let your care team know. 14. Don't be intimidated by statistics. Cancer survival rates are averages. They may not give you an accurate picture of your own chances for cure or remission. Hope is your greatest ally, so don't give it up. 15. Embrace your life. Set big and exciting goals for family celebrations or other milestones. Your battle is about gaining time, happiness, and meaning. Even after a cancer diagnosis, you're just as alive as anyone else. New and wonderful memories are waiting to be made. Make them. 3 Generations, One Harmonious Vacation, a guide to planning a family adventure that makes everyone happy, kids, parents, and grandparents. Otrillia Ewing knows it's time for a big vacation when she gets an online survey. Not from a travel agent or some hotel or airline rewards program. This extensive and detailed query comes from her daughter, Brandy Starr. It goes out to Ewing, 72, and as many as 30-plus others as plans get laid for their next great extended family adventure. Brandy always thinks about the different needs of everyone, says Ewing of Duluth, Georgia. What people like to do, their budgets and schedules. She makes it easy for people to say yes, bringing us all together. Star's survey comes via email or text, or in the case of the technologically challenged, a phone call. A few sample questions. Where would people like to go? Will they be traveling with other family members? What's their budget, special needs, and desired dates? There's a deadline for feedback, typically 2 weeks. Recipients who fail to respond can still go on the trip, but they've forfeited the opportunity to express opinions. So far, the surveys have resulted in 2 multi-generational trips. An upcoming cruise has also been planned with 19 travelers. Star of Suwanee, Georgia, views all this as a labor of love. If you look at older generations, they tended to live closer together and naturally had traditions that were passed down, she says. But with more family living apart, some of those traditions fade, and the bonds that used to be a given between cousins, grown siblings, aren't always as strong as they could be. Travel brings us together and lets us make memories and reminds us of what is truly important. Multi-generational travel with groups that encompass 3 or more generations is more popular than you might realize. A recent survey shows more than 40% of grandparents are likely to take such a trip within the next 3 years. But just as travel can promote family togetherness and a shared sense of adventure, it can also provide anxiety and sometimes tension. To maximize the opportunities and avoid pitfalls, we assembled a panel of experts on this topic to guide you through this potential minefield and leave everyone in your family eager to embark on the next great vacation. The experts: Brandi Starr, a frequent multi-generational vacation planner and marketing executive; Dee Dee Moore, founder of the grandparent advice website More Than Grand; Kirsten Maxwell, founder of the popular blog Kids Are a Trip; Evita Robinson, founder of No Madness Travel Tribe, a community for travelers of color; Rob Taylor, founder of the LGBTQ family travel site Two to Travel Dads; Gaia Vinay, independent travel advisor with Fora Travel. Getting started, don't assume anything. Star says, I've learned to start trips with an online survey, and I always learn something I wouldn't have thought to ask, like when a relative mentioned she couldn't fly for medical reasons. Once the surveys are in, I download everything into a spreadsheet and figure out the destination, costs, and logistics. I have a clear visual of what people want to do, what they can afford to do, and when they can do it. Taylor says it's tempting to let the natural planner in the family run with everything, but involve others, particularly kids. Ask up front what people actually want, how much downtime, what pace they prefer, what they're excited about. Energy levels and interests change, especially as people get older. Don't assume you know what people want to do. Vinay says, with every client, I have a detailed intake process that's an in-depth conversation where we discuss all the obvious questions about Florida Keys or Orlando is a multi-general favorite. You could do them on a shoestring or as a splurge, spend time at a theme park or at a nature preserve. Star says, again, with a cruise, you have different categories of rooms, so people who want to travel on a budget may do so, and the ones who want something fancier also have options. With food and drinks already included, there's no worrying about who's cooking or splitting restaurant bills, and there's plenty of flexibility. You can do an excursion together one day and go your own way the next. It's a shared trip, but with options. The takeaway: the best destination isn't the flashiest. It's the one that offers flexibility and meets everyone's needs, from toddlers all the way up to grandparents. Beds, space, and sanity. Get the right accommodations. Moore says often the big rental house looks like the smartest and best choice. Dinners under one roof are great, but when you put the three or four generations together, you're also signing up for less privacy and more noise. A baby crying at 5 a.m. or late-night cocktails in the living room can ripple through the whole house. Think carefully about how much togetherness your family really wants. Maxwell, be thoughtful and considerate about divvying up bedrooms. Don't stick late sleepers near the heart of the action, like the kitchen or living room where people will be gathering. I look for rentals with multiple levels so each family has its own floor. Built-in privacy makes a huge difference. Vinay says that sometimes a hotel or resort is the smarter choice. More often than not, they're ADA accessible, and hotels solve common group travel headaches, connecting suites for families, pools and game rooms for kids, daily housekeeping, and no chores to divvy up. The takeaway: where you stay matters as much as the destination. Choose accommodations that provide space to be both together and apart. Shared adventures, but separate cars. The advisor, Moore, says renting a van or bus might seem like a good idea because it can save money and feel more efficient. But if you've got little ones in car seats, kids who need naps, or just folks with different agendas, that big van removes a lot of freedom. The takeaway: for the most flexibility, make sure you have enough sets of wheels. Press the baton. Let a pro work the details. Star says that I want us all to still like one another when we finally are on vacation. So after I've wrangled my survey spreadsheet and figured out where we're going and the main logistics, I hand things over to my travel specialist. At that point, I've done the hard work of shaping the trip, and she's the one who turns it into a polished plan with rooms, excursions, and all the little details. My family books directly through her, so I can focus on the fun part of planning without carrying the whole weight myself. Some questions to ask when looking for a travel agent: do they have testimonials, sample itineraries from past clients who went to that destination? How do they handle payments? Does the money ever hit the agent's account? This one is a huge red flag. Reputable agents use tech, where the money is in holding and they can't touch it. Vinay says that families often try to do too much. One activity a day is plenty. People need downtime to just hang out or do their own thing. A good travel specialist can help balance the plan. The takeaway? Shape the big picture, then let a travel specialist handle the bookings, payments, and itinerary details. The price of harmony. Talk budgets before you travel. Agent Moore says that have the money talks, there will be more than one, right at the start, even if it's awkward. Spell out the costs, what each person can afford, and who's paying for what. If the grandparents offer to pay, don't see it as them buying influence. It's a gift, and the real payoff is time together. Robinson says that give yourself a lot of time, ideally a year, to plan, so relatives on tighter budgets can save. And if the first plan feels out of reach, adjust. Pick a place where everyone who wants to be there can come regardless of finances. The takeaway? Be upfront about money and open to adjustments, and plan early. Allow for alone time. Breaks build bonds. Taylor says that if you're crammed into every meal and activity, the little quirks and differences will start to grate. But when people have space to decompress, you come back together with a lightness. The goal isn't to spend every minute as one group. It's to make the experience good enough that everyone wants to do it again. The takeaway? Taking breaks from the group isn't a sign of something wrong. It keeps the traditions alive. Brandy Starr, 47. I recently took my mom, 72, my 10-year-old son, and my mom's best friend on a 7-day cruise in the Caribbean. What was your favorite part of the trip? When we were on Grand Cayman, we decided to rent a Jeep instead of doing the cruise ship excursion. Nothing specific happened, but before the trip, my mother had surgery. To have come out on the other side of that and be on our own, being silly and laughing, added up to something really meaningful. What was particularly challenging? Navigating my mom's wheelchair was more challenging than I expected. We went to a bee sanctuary, not knowing that the whole path was made of rocks, and my mom could not do the tour. What's the one activity that everyone agreed on? In Mexico, we went to Pueblo del Maíz in Cozumel and learned about the Maya culture. We watched a traditional Mayan dance, learned about the cocoa bean and chocolate, and made tortillas. There were aspects of the tour that spoke to each of us. Rob Taylor, 43, founder of Two Travel Dads. My husband Chris's parents flew to Florida to visit us, and then the six of us, Chris, his parents, our two kids, and I, went to Key West. We rented side-by-side condos at the Coconut Beach Resort. What was your favorite part of the trip? The beach access was incredible, but it was being out on the water with all of us together that was my favorite. We spent one day on a chartered boat. It's actually cheaper to charter a boat for a group our size than to do a commercial tour, and everyone was happy. The kids snorkeled and swam. Grandma sat in the shade on the boat and visited with everyone. Grandpa fished. Chris and I were elated to be in a beautiful place with the people we love. What was particularly challenging? My immediate family is acclimated to the Florida heat and humidity, but my in-laws were not. Seeing them crash because of the intense weather was tough. What's the one activity that everyone agreed on instantly? We all loved the boat charter. It had everything: shade, fun, sightseeing, wildlife, fishing, swimming. What's the one meal that became emblematic of the trip? Even though fried fish and key lime pie are the food you'll find in the Keys and love them, grilling out on our vacation rental patio was my favorite meal. Just being together and preparing simple, delicious food was the best. And for my next trick, how performing magic as a kid, sometimes badly, set me up for a great career of comedy and pratfalls, by Dick Van Dyke. A lot of comedians got their start doing magic. Johnny Carson, Steve Martin, Jason Alexander, and yours truly. Some people say it's because magic tricks and jokes are kind of the same structure: setup, build, punchline, or poof. Once you have that rhythm in your bones as a performer, it's a natural crossover. My love of trickery started when I was a little kid and saw a magic show for the first time. Some folks can just enjoy the illusion and leave it at that. But I was in the category of kid who needed to figure out how it was done. At first, I just experimented on my own, hiding things in my sleeve, building a secret panel inside an old top hat. But I didn't get far without an instruction book. Luckily, my mother picked up on my new interest, and for Christmas that year, I got a whole magic set. I practiced all the tricks for hours in front of the mirror. Pretty soon, I got really good at palming things, coins, handkerchiefs, cards. There was a bowl and water trick I loved, too. For many Christmases after that, I got a new magic set with a fresh set of tricks to master. This was the Depression, so the magic kit was the only present I got, which was fine by me. When I was around 12, I took my act public, setting up my little table of tricks at the ladies' lunches held at our local Kiwanis Club. I pulled in $3 a show. Being mothers themselves, the ladies were an adoring and forgiving audience. They dutifully gasped and twittered as coins vanished behind my handkerchief and reappearance behind their ears. But looking back, I felt like maybe there was another layer to their delight with me. They seemed surprised that a 12-year-old boy could be so warm and well-spoken. I was connecting with them not as mothers, but as people, maybe even peers. As a performer, I realized I was learning the power of charm. After that, I discovered another key element of the magician's persona, cool. Oddly enough, there was a club of hobbyist magicians in Danville, Illinois. Adult men, local store owners, and businessmen, and they got wind of my talent, from their wives, I guess, and invited me to join them. I was all of 13 at the time, the only kid in the club, and right away they made me their project. Their technical tips were amazing, many beyond my abilities, and they showed me how to keep my pre-trick patter feeling fresh. But most important were their lessons in demeanor. As successfully as I had charmed the Kiwanis ladies, the men spotted in my act tiny hints of struggle, a card fumble here, a stammer there, that would, if unchecked, accumulate into a fatal failure of audience trust, meaning they wouldn't buy my illusions. If I couldn't stop myself from sweating, my magic elders declared I needed to get better at hiding it. So it was then that I began to cultivate an air of composure. At home and at magic club practices, I worked to make every little wrist movement graceful, every word assured, until the elders were finally impressed. Not long after this suave persona was born, though, it was thoroughly dismantled. At around 15, I landed my biggest venue yet for performing my magic, the high school assembly, an audience of 1,400 students. At Danville High, assembly was a showcase for the performing arts, whether it was a traveling orchestra or a drama club skit. It was a cherished part of our school culture, and everyone took their performances very seriously. For my act, I decided on an illusion I'd recently mastered and felt sure would wow, the egg bag trick, which involved making an egg disappear in a magic bag. At home, I hollowed out two raw eggs by poking holes in either end, then blowing out the yolks. I practiced the trick, and my patter turned on the charm and kept my cool. As I strode on stage, my smile easily and assured, I was pretty sure I was making the right first impression. I set the bag and two eggs on a table, then launched into my intro, feeling each syllable as I hit it. Then, in my peripheral vision, I detected some unexpected movement, but I knew that faltering equaled death, so I kept my gaze ahead and continued talking. Then my brain processed what I'd just glimpsed, my two eggs slowly rolling across the table, and even then, I didn't break composure. Only when I heard a nervous titter from the audience, followed by a pair of sad little crunches on the stage floor, did I give in to the reality of failure. I followed my audience's eyes over to my eggs, cracked, misshapen, and saggy. I felt total shame. With that, the giggles turned into guffaws and hoots, roaring through the auditorium. I turned back to face the crowd, and in that split second, though I didn't consciously know it at the time, I made a pretty big discovery about myself. Yes, cool and charming can be a winning bit, but maybe it's only the setup. When that carefully constructed persona cracks and falls apart, it's funny as hell, and maybe that's what my magic act really is. On instinct, I let this new persona spread its wings. Others might have sulked into the wings, humiliated. Instead, I took a deep bow and then walked triumphantly off the stage as if nothing had gone wrong at all. The crowd went wild. This time, I really had them. All these years later, now that I see my bridge from magic to comedy, it's as bright as the Vegas Strip. In trying at magic, I found my tools and ingredients as a performer. In failing at magic, I landed the role of a lifetime. I mean, what is Rob Petrie's Ottoman trip, if not the perfection of the high school egg fail? Real people, inspiring stories of friends and neighbors in their own words. Machine maker, robots for all. In Dennis Hong's laboratory, students explore the frontier between science and science fiction. Everyone thought I was crazy. In 2010, I made the miniature humanoid robot, Darwin OP, and then I made its programming code, blueprints, and other information freely available for anyone to read, copy, or adapt. My goal was never to patent and sell this robot. It was to expand knowledge. Today, thousands of Darwins help teach robotic locomotion and autonomous action in labs around the world. Someone even put instructions online for 3D printing your own robot. My students and I have created some 50 unique robots here at UCLA. Some jump like spiders, others roll like amoebas. We've designed robots to fight fires and deliver food to the homeless. Artemis, another creation, was originally the fastest walking humanoid robot in the world. As with Darwin, we're making the design of Artemis open source, which will accelerate its development to hopefully bring us closer to the time when robots can help us in our daily lives. To do this work, you have to understand mechanics and algorithms. But robotics is so much more than that. It's also about imagination, storytelling, even beauty. I bring robots into the world not just as machines that do tasks, but as companions that inspire wonder. That same wonder I felt seeing Star Wars for the first time. The droids R2-D2 and the C-3PO blew my mind as a kid, and now I'm building their descendants. The 2025 Netflix film The Electric State features a sentient robot made with CGI, but for press events, the filmmakers wanted a functioning character, an actual robot, so they came to my lab and we made them one. This blurring of the line between robotics and art is what I'm most excited about. Even though I'm getting older, inside I feel younger than my students. I always tell them that if you're not working joyfully, you're not maximizing your potential. The unstoppable Marcia Garcia. This veteran ATV racer faces chronic pain with a competitor's resolve. "The first time I got on an ATV," she says, "I loved everything about it, the wind in my face and the freedom to go fast and not worry about anything. Then I went to an ATV race, and even though I was married with kids, I said, I want to do that, and I did. I entered my first race when I was 31. I'm 55 now, and there's still nothing like suiting up, putting on your goggles, hearing those bikes rev up and gas, and seeing that flag go up. Now I've had my pity parties. A few years ago, I developed a striking pain toward the back of my head that got more intense over the years, but none of the doctors had an answer, and medications didn't help. Then one day, I scratched my head and felt what seemed like a bolt of electricity shoot through my face. A neurologist finally diagnosed me as a nerve disorder called trigeminal neuralgia, TN, which mostly affects women over 50 and has no cure. TN is often called the suicide disease because that stabbing pain in the face is so horrific that a lot of people say they don't want to live. I was the opposite. I was like, what are we going to do about it? So I started TN Warrior Racing, a nonprofit that raises awareness about the disease so people can get it diagnosed early and be part of a community. The racing in the name is just a way to highlight my own story and let people know that life is not over because you have trigeminal neuralgia or any chronic disease. Racing makes me feel unstoppable. I tell myself, if I can get out there for 50 minutes at high speed, I can take on my pain. I want others to feel that kind of motivation. Just get out from under the covers and keep pushing. Anything you do is a win. Changing lives while showing movies. Valerie Jensen gives workers an opportunity to learn and grow. She says that I've always believed work gives us purpose. When I moved to Ridgefield, Connecticut in 2002, I found a small musical theater group for adults with disabilities right across the street. My sister Hope, who has Down syndrome, joined in, and I began volunteering to write and direct shows. The cast quickly became my friends. They'd tell me about the jobs they couldn't get, the applications that went nowhere, and the discouragement of being turned away again and again. Watching their talent on stage, I knew the problem wasn't their ability, it was the lack of opportunity. So I set out to create one. Ridgefield was preparing to demolish an old movie theater, and I saw a chance to save the building and create something new. With community support, I raised the money to open the nonprofit Prospector Theater in 2014. We screen first-run films, run a cafe, and employ more than 100 people, 80% of whom have disabilities. We call our employees prospects because, like prospectors during the gold rush, we search for hidden treasures, people's passions, and talents. That's what we call Sparkle, Our mission is to help each person polish that sparkle, build their resume, and launch a career. Some have already moved on to jobs in real estate, banking, academia, and retail. Hope works all over the theater, from the box office to concessions to the clean team. Her favorite part? She'll tell you herself, getting paid. She proudly juggles two paid jobs, one with us and one at a local elementary school. When the pandemic hit, we knew we had to get creative to keep people employed until theaters opened back up. So we doubled down on popcorn production, and that part of the enterprise has truly taken off. When Hope was born, the doctor suggested my parents send her to an institution. Instead, they brought her home. Decades later, she and every prospect shows how much is possible when people are given a chance. Your AARP, 20 Ways We Delivered in 2025. It's been a challenging year for many older Americans, and AARP responded by defending the things that are most important to those 50 and older. We hope these efforts make you glad to be part of the AARP family. 1. We helped older Americans send more than 2.6 million messages to Congress, urging legislators to protect the vital Social Security lifeline. 2. Taxpayers 60-plus may claim an additional $6,000 deduction thanks to a provision AARP pushed in the One Big Beautiful Bill Act. 3. The Ethel Digital Newsletter and social channels reach 1.1 million older women a week, 200,000 of them in Ethel communities on Facebook. 4. Our Watch Fraud Network helpline handled more than 100,000 calls from people who were at risk of fraud. 5. 3.6 million people completed AARP rewards activities redeemable for gift cards and more. 6. Veterans used AARP resource guides tens of thousands of times for help on caregiving jobs and more. 7. More than 26 million people a month visited AARP.org and the AARP Now app, invaluable sources of breaking news plus health and money reports. 8. Our volunteers dedicated 9.4 million hours to support older Americans and their families. 9. AARP Movies for Grown-Ups provided more than 435 free movie screenings to over 200,000 film fans. 10. Over 1.7 million people had their taxes prepared by AARP Foundation Tax Aid and got more than $1.3 billion in refunds and tax break credits. 11. Older adults participated in Senior Planet's computer classes and training programs more than 800,000 times. 12. Wish of a Lifetime from AARP reached a milestone of over 3,000 wishes granted for older adults since its inception in 2008. 13. AARP, the magazine, and the AARP Bulletin remained the most read publications in America while winning dozens of publishing awards. 14. AARP Books teamed up with Sanjay Gupta on It Doesn't Have to Hurt, a New York Times bestseller. 15. Our state and local teams connected 1.5 million people to over 11,000 AARP-sponsored events. 16. Caregivers can call 211 to connect with AARP United Way program that has assisted 1.7 million people in 5 years. 17. Amigas from AARP launched in 2025 as a bilingual Facebook community where Latinas can meet. 18. Legal counsel for the elderly turned 50, having helped nearly 150,000 low-income people with legal problems since 1975. 19. Staying sharp. AARP's online brain health program was visited more than 2.5 million times. 20. Our AARP Studios videos, including the Fraud Wars episodes, were viewed more than 290 million times on YouTube and other digital platforms. How we're fighting for you. 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You have been listening to articles from AARP, the magazine, December 2025 and January 2026, Part 2, narrated by Ron Posner.
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4: We're picking up where we left off with Good Dog, Life is Good. Then one of the flakes landed on my nose. It was cold and a little bit wet, but it was also soft and absolutely magical. I tried to lick it, but it disappeared way too fast. I looked down at the ground as the flakes started to stick to the grass. As I watched a fluffy white blanket cover the ground, that's when it hit me. This must be snow. Chapter 4. Snow Paws. I raced back to the farm. The snow was falling everywhere. It was piling up on the branches of the trees. It was on the barn roof, and the grass was almost completely covered. The entire world was turning white right before my puppy eyes, and I didn't want my friends to miss it. So I ran to Zonks first. He was squealing with joy and hopping around his pen. "You see, Bo, I told you snow was magical."
5: "Is that what you said to me this morning?" I asked. "I couldn't understand because your mouth was full of food."
4: "Oh, I guess you need to learn how to speak pig. It's a mouthful." Zonk said this with a happy snort. "But what are you waiting for? Come on in. Let's play in the snow."
5: First, we played tag. As I ran across the pen, the cold snow felt nice and soft on my paws. Then we played roll around in the snow. It was lots of fun, but we didn't get dirty like we usually do when we're in the mud. After a while, little Comet and her parents strolled by.
4: "Hey, Comet, do you want to play?" I asked.
5: "I'm sorry, Bo, but horses aren't allowed in the pig pen," Comet told me.
4: "Oh, okay, but I hope you enjoy the snow too," I replied. Next, a few of the chicks scooted by the pig pen, so I asked them if they wanted to play.
5: The snow was starting to really pile up, so their tiny orange legs were almost completely buried.
4: "Sorry, Bo. We can't play today," they chirped. "We need to get home to the nest, where it's warm and snug."
5: I nodded my head as they moved along. I didn't mind because that meant Zonks and I could keep running around together. We rolled in the snow some more, but soon my puppy legs got cold, cold, cold.
4: "Zonks, aren't you freezing?" I asked my friends.
6: "Nope, not at all," he said.
5: He pointed to his big belly. "I've been eating extra to prepare for the winter, so the cold doesn't bother me."
6: "What? Oh, no. I haven't prepared anything," I whimpered. I was totally soaked and shivering, which meant it was time to go home.
5: Chapter 5. Warm and Cozy. As I stepped back inside the house, a rush of heat swept over me. It felt so doggone good. My puppy paws started to tingle, and that's when it hit me. I had been playing outside in the freezing cold. I headed straight for the fireplace and let my body warm up. But soon I started to feel lonely. After playing with my friends, I missed having company. My human family was all snuggled together on the couch, talking in quiet voices and watching the snow fall outside the window. That couch was exactly where I wanted to be. I stuck my nose in between Janika and Darnell, my human mom and dad. "No, Bo," Janika said gently. "There's no room here." I moved to where Imani and Wyatt were perched and tried to hop up onto the cushion between them. "Silly Bo, you can't fit," Imani laughed, scratching my head. "All right, everyone, I think it's time for a snow day treat. How about some hot chocolate?" Darnell said, getting up from the couch. I looked at the space he had left open on the sofa, and then I watched as he headed for the kitchen. I love watching humans cook. The smells are delicious, and if I'm lucky, I get the scraps that fall on the floor. So I followed Darnell to the kitchen. First, he melted some chocolate chips in a pan, and then he added milk and stirred everything together as it warmed over the stove. When it was ready, Darnell poured the hot chocolate into mugs, adding marshmallows, and plopped a swirl of whipped cream on top. That came out of a squirting can. Whoosh! The sound made me jump, so I barked right back. That can had better not try anything funny. I watched as Darnell put the mugs onto a tray and brought the hot chocolate over to the family. He passed out each mug, and then he placed a plate in front of me, too. "You can't have hot chocolate, Bo," Darnell said. "It'll hurt your tummy. But you should still have your own little snow day treat." The plate was filled with whipped cream. It looked a little like snow, but it smelled much yummier. I took a deep sniff and felt something funny on the end of my nose. It was cold and wet, but it didn't melt away like snow. I licked it off and couldn't believe it. It was the most delicious thing I've ever tasted in my entire puppy life. I finished my whipped cream in no time flat, and then I looked at the others who were barely sipping their mugs. Why do humans drink so slow? I thought. With my snow day treat finished, I curled up on my favorite blanket near the fire and shut my eyes. I told myself it would be a quick nap, but I ended up sleeping through the night just because it was so cozy. Chapter 6, A Winter Wonderland. The next morning, the sun's rays felt extra bright as I woke up from my spot in the den. I looked out the window and let out a yip of surprise. The entire farm was covered in white, fluffy snow. Overnight, everything had changed. After my humans and I ate breakfast, I watched as Imani and Wyatt put on many, many layers of clothes. It was hard to wait patiently, but finally the three of us stepped out the door and straight into a winter wonderland. I barked happily as my paws sank into the snow with a small crunch. The fields were a blanket of sparkling white, and the branches on the trees were covered in snow. Since it was such an exciting day, Darnell offered to do Imani's and Wyatt's chores so that they could play with me outside. "Hey, Bo," Wyatt called out. Suddenly, a white ball flashed through the air. "Fetch," he said. I gave a bark and chased the snowball, but it had landed on the ground and vanished. I turned in circles trying to find it. "Here's another one, Bo," Imani shouted with a laugh. I chased the next snowball as it arced through the air. I buried my face in the snow looking for it. I didn't find the ball, but I did come up with a mouthful of icy yumminess. "Hey, I know. Let's build a snowman," Wyatt suggested. He shaped another snowball in his hands, packing it tight. I watched as he placed it on the ground and began to roll it across the lawn. The ball grew bigger and bigger, and I knew exactly what to do. When Imani set another snowball on the ground, I ran over and pushed it forward. The cold wetness tickled my nose and made me sneeze.
4: White powder flew up everywhere. Imani scratched behind my ears. "Oh, Bo, you're such a funny pup," she said. I watched as they piled three big snowballs on top of one another. Then Wyatt picked up a branch that was poking out of the snow and stuck it right in the middle of the snowman, giving it an arm. "Hey, Bo, can you find another stick?" Oh, you bet I could. Wyatt knew I was an expert at finding sticks. I ran to the big tree and sniffed around until I found the perfect stick, and then I raced back to Wyatt and Imani. "Good boy, Bo," Wyatt told me. Then he stuck it into the other side of the snowman. After that, Imani placed a hat and a scarf around it too, and she pushed rocks into the middle of its body and stood back. "Our snowman is now complete," she cried. I wagged my tail in excitement. Today's fancy word was snowman. "Awesome! Now let's go sledding," Wyatt whooped. He grabbed the sled from the porch, and we headed for the big hill. "Hey, Bo, want to take a ride with me?" I gave a woof and sat down on Wyatt's lap. He pushed forward with his arms, and with a whoosh, we were off. The sled quickly gathered speed as we headed down the hill. The wind whistled past my ears. We were going so fast. I barked nervously as Wyatt's arms wrapped around me even tighter. Right away, I felt so much better. "My turn," Imani called when we reached the bottom of the hill. "You want to come with me, Bo?" I barked a no thank you. One sled ride was quite enough. So as Imani and Wyatt headed back up the hill, I trotted off to find Comet. "Hiya, Comet," I said as I found her outside the barn. "Are you enjoying the snow?" "It's amazing," she neighed. "I'm so happy that I finally learned what snow is." "I am too," I said. We decided to walk through the meadow toward the woods. The forest was so quiet that we could hear the smallest sounds. I watched as a pile of snow fell off a tree branch with a soft plop. We could even hear the scampering of tiny squirrel feet crunching through the snow. "Did you expect snow to be so fluffy and cold?" Comet asked. "No, not at all, but I sure do love it," I answered. "It's extra fun to roll around in." When we returned to the barn after our walk, I heard something strange coming from the hayloft. It was a low groaning noise, and it didn't sound good at all. Chapter 7, Ice to See You. I needed to find out what was making that sound. What if one of the animals was hurt? I climbed the steps up to the hayloft and noticed that the air was getting colder and colder the higher I went. The wind had picked up outside, and it was rattling the glass barn windows. "Hello," I called out. "Is anyone up here?" There was no answer. So I waited a bit until I heard two low growls

Is everything okay? Now Diva slunk over to us, stopping beside King. She let out a small cough and then hissed. We are freezing our tails off in this ratty old barn, and now we're being bothered by a pesky puppy. Does that sound delightful to you? I thought about it. The freezing cold part didn't sound delightful to me at all. I remembered how cold I was earlier, and I actually felt a little bit sorry for them. No, it doesn't, but can I help? I asked. King sneered in a mean way. Ha! You, a dog, help us cats? He snapped. I was just trying to be nice. I whimpered a little with a shrug. Oh, Bo, said Diva, why don't you go dig a hole in the snow? Or chase your tail and do some other silly dog things, King added. I knew King and Diva were trying to be mean, but these cats clearly had no idea how much fun digging holes and chasing your tail was. Too bad for them. Okay, but if you need anything, I'll be outside, I told them. The cat snickered as I started down the stairs. They were not nice at all, but today I didn't mind too much. Ice to see you, Diva called after me, but leave the loft to us cats. Chapter 8 Blizzard Blues. That night I learned another fancy word, blizzard. The snow fell faster and harder as evening came. The temperature dropped too. I shivered as I curled up in the den. When my body started to warm up, I thought of the grumpy loft cats that I'd seen earlier in the barn. I was way too cold to sit inside by myself. I decided that I had to help them. But I needed a plan first, so I went over to Wyatt, who was sitting in front of the fireplace. I grabbed the tip of his sock and pretended to play tug-of-war. Hey, what are you doing, Bo? Wyatt asked. I gave a playful growl, shook my tail, and kept pulling. When I finally got Wyatt's sock off, I jumped up and ran away with it. Imani, Wyatt, and our mom all chased me around the house, trying to get the sock back. They were shouting and calling for me to put the sock down. Then Darnell came into the room to see what was going on. He was standing in the doorway. The door was propped open with his foot, and his arms were filled with a pile of chopped wood. This was my chance. So I darted through the crack in the door and ran into the blizzard. If Wyatt wanted his sock back, he'd have to follow me outside to get it. I dashed off the porch and landed in a fluffy white snowdrift. It was hard making my way to the barn. The snow was so deep, I had to bounce my way there. The storm was getting worse. Then finally I got to the barn and waited for Wyatt and Imani to arrive. When they reached me, I scooted inside and hurried up the stairs to the hayloft. King and Diva were still there, huddled together, shivering and whimpering sadly. Thank goodness, I'd gotten there just in time. Chapter 9 Safe at Home. Wyatt and Imani ran up the stairs after me, but they stopped when they saw me standing beside the barn cats. I whined, looked at the cats, and then turned back to the kids. Wyatt, look! Bo is trying to tell us that the cats are in trouble. Let's bring them back to the house, Imani said. They scooped up the cats and nestled them beneath their winter coats. The cats mewed softly as we stepped outside. The snow was blowing even harder now. I led the way as we carefully headed back to the house. When we reached the porch, Darnell and Janika were standing by the front door waiting for us. This is no time to be running outside, Darnell cried. Dad, Bo saved the cats. King and Diva were freezing up in the hayloft, and Bo took us straight to them, Wyatt explained this. Oh, yes, I forgot that the cats can't stay outside during a storm, Darnell replied this with a sigh of relief. The other animals prepare for the winter on their own naturally, and things on the farm slowly change. Horses grow thicker coats,

0: pigs eat more food, and sheep grow heavier fleeces, and even the squirrels know to gather and store nuts and acorns. Darnell looked at me with a huge smile on his face. But these poor cats just have each other, and, of course, you, Bo. You're such a good friend to remember to take care of our barn cats. Can King and Divas stay here in the house, Dad, please? Imani asked. It's so cold in the barn. I let out a woof in agreement. Well, if it's okay with Bo, then that's okay with me too, Darnell said. Chapter 10, Life is Good. Imani and Janika wrapped the cats in blankets, while Wyatt lovingly wrapped me up in a towel and rubbed me dry. You're such a good dog, Bo, he whispered as he scratched behind my ears. I love it when he did that. It was the best feeling ever. Then I went to my favorite blanket by the fireplace and curled up. I was surprised when King and Diva came over to lay down beside me. Don't get too comfortable, King said. He looked at me with his golden eyes. Dogs just don't smell nice enough to snuggle with every day. But once in a while, we can make an exception, Diva added lazily. I knew it was hard for those cats to say thank you, but I could see that King and Diva were trying their best. I closed my eyes and inched a little bit closer to them, and they let me. Maybe tomorrow they would go back to being not so nice, but for tonight, life was good. We were all cozy and safe inside. My human family and I together, the cats were warm, the chicks were cuddled in their nest, the pigs were in their pen, and the horses were snuggled in their stalls. I opened my eyes and gazed out the window. The stars were sparkling in the cold night air. It almost looked like the stars were winking back at me. Then I put my head down and closed my eyes. This was the most perfect end to the most beautiful storm, and life couldn't get any better than this. The end. And now we'll begin listening to Upside Down Magic by Sarah Mlynowski, Lauren Miracle, and Emily Jenkins. Chapter 1. Nori Horace was trying to turn herself into a kitten. The kitten had to be a black kitten, and it had to be completely kitten-shaped. It was the middle of summer. Nori was hiding in her family's garage. Kitten, kitten, kitten, she thought. She was hiding in case something went wrong. She didn't want anyone to see. Still, if something went really wrong, her brother and sister would be close enough to hear her yelp for help. Or meow for help or roar. Nori decided not to think about that. Hopefully she wouldn't need help. Kitten, kitten, kitten, she thought. She had to master kitten because tomorrow was the big test. Tomorrow, after so many years of waiting, she would finally take the entrance exam to Sage Academy. The school was very hard to get into. You wouldn't be accepted with anything less than amazing talents. Nori's friends weren't even bothering to try. They were all taking tests for easier schools. If Nori passed the big test, she would start fifth grade at Sage Academy in the fall. If she failed the test, oh no, she couldn't fail. She was taking tests for any other school, not only because Sage Academy was a very important fancy magic school, but also because her brother Hawthorne went there, and her sister Dahlia did too. Plus, Nori's father was kind of the headmaster, her principal. Okay, not kind of. He was definitely the headmaster. Thinking about the big test made Nori queasy. Her magic was strong, there was no doubt about that. But sometimes her magic went wonky, and Sage Academy did not want wonky. A black kitten was likely to be on the big test tomorrow. It was a beginner animal. Nori had turned herself into a black kitten loads of times, actually. The problem was what happened after But Nori wouldn't think about that. Instead, she took a deep breath and lifted her chin. Kitten, kitten, kitten. The world went blurry, and Nori's heart beat faster. Her body stretched and shrank, and there were popping sounds. Yay, kitten! But wait, her mouth felt wrong. Nori clacked her teeth together. Clack, clack, clack. Whoa! These weren't normal teeth. These were long. These were sharp. These were powerful. Long, sharp, and powerful enough to chomp through wood. Nori thought, feeling odd. Why would a kitten want to chomp wood? Nori looked over her shoulder. She saw a perfect black kitten tail swishing in the air. Connected to the tail was a set of black kitten legs with padded feet and sharp claws. She looked down, expecting to see a magic set of front legs where her arms used to be, but her front legs weren't kitten legs. The fur was brown and slick. Also, she seemed to have a fat, round tummy. And what was with this nose? She couldn't see it well, but it had nothing kittenish about it. It was more of a snout. A beaver nose. Zamboozle, I'm half kitten and half beaver, Nori realized. Her magic had definitely gone wonky. Not again, she thought. What am I doing wrong? If I fail the big test, I'll do this tomorrow and that'll be failure. I should change back right away and try again for a perfect kitten. Yes, that's exactly what I should do. But the beaver kitten part of Nori wouldn't listen. Beaver kitten Nori didn't care about the big test. Beaver kitten Nori just wanted to chew stuff with her awesome beaver teeth. She searched the garage. Wood. Where was the wood around here? Must chew, beaver kitten Nori thought. Must make beaver dam. No, no, said the dim voice of girl Nori. Beaver kitten Nori waddled out of the garage and into the house. Then she went upstairs and into her father's office. Tree stumps would do, or branches, anything really made of wood. Nori spotted her father's bookshelf. It was very beautiful, having been lovingly built over 200 years ago by craftsmen in Europe. It was a very important, very expensive piece of furniture, and it looked delicious. Ooh, beaver kitten Nori thought, look at that, a wooden tall thing, chewy rectangle things. She nudged one of the books onto the floor and nibbled it. Hard on the outside, like bark. Tender on the inside, like leaves. Mm-mm. Chew, chew, chew. Beaver kitten Nori gnawed through four of her father's books. Then she bit through the legs of her father's solid oak desk. Next, she chewed off a section of her father's favorite armchair. She dragged fluff and wood into the guest bathroom and built a small beaver dam lodge under the sink. Then she chased her kitten tail for a couple minutes and used a pile of ripped-up pages for a litter box. It was awesome. She was awesome. She, beaver kitten Nori, felt better than she had in weeks. At least, she felt better until her brother, Hawthorne, found her. Chapter 2. Hawthorne was 16. He took care of most of the house stuff because their father, Dr. Horace, was too busy and important to be bothered with making dinner and braiding hair, and because their mother wasn't around. She had died a long time ago. Hawthorne liked sports and cooking and bossing people around. He also liked setting things on fire since he was a flare, a really good flare, too. His powers never went wonky. Nori, Hawthorne cried now, staring at a beaver lodge. What are you doing? Beaver kitten Nori tried to rub her face on Hawthorne's pant leg. I don't even know what you are right now, he went on, but you better change back and help me clean up. Seriously, what have you done? It stinks in here. His voice made beaver kitten Nori tremble. Nori, change back now, Hawthorne yelled. Ploof. He scared Nori into returning into her proper girl shape. Big hair, small body, brown skin, purple shirt. There was a bit of armchair fabric stuck in her teeth. Yuck, she spit it out. This was a disaster. The office and the bathroom were smelly messes. Father's favorite armchair looked like it had exploded. His antique desk tilted dangerously on three legs. Some of his precious books now resembled coleslaw. He was going to be really, really angry. "Sorry," Nori whispered. Hawthorne looked mad and scared. "Just help me clean," he told his sister. "We don't have long." Together, they fixed up the damage as well as they could. They filled garbage bag after garbage bag. They wiped surfaces with spray cleaner. When the bathroom looked like a bathroom again, Hawthorne called the carpenter to repair the desk and armchair. He made Nori vacuum up the wood dust. He found the website for Cup and Chaucer Bookshop and ordered new copies of all the books Nori had ruined. When all this was done, Nori cleared her throat and asked, "Hawthorne, are you still mad at me?" He shook his head. "You have to keep your human mind in control, Nori. That's all there is to it." "I know. And when you turn into an animal, turn into a normal animal," he snapped. "Stop mixing your parts up. You're getting really wonky and nobody likes it." "I was practicing kitten like you told me to," Nori explained. "And then the beaver part just happened and everything went upside down." "That's what you were?" asked Hawthorne. "A kitten beaver?" "A beaver kitten, actually," said Nori. And then she thought about a moment and grinned. "A bitten." "Whatever it was gross," Hawthorne said. And Nori's grin disappeared. "Plus, you lost control, like you always do," Hawthorne continued. "We'll have to blame Dahlia's rabbits, I guess." Dahlia, the middle Horace child, was 13. She was a fuzzy and had lots of pets, including two bats, three toads, a ferret, a toucan, a pair of mice, and 12 rabbits. They weren't well-behaved. The ferret pooped on the carpet. So did the toads. And the bats were always going into people's hair. It wasn't a stretch to blame Nori's mess on the bunnies. Still, Nori felt guilty. The rabbits shouldn't get in trouble for her mistake, and neither should Dahlia. She twisted her hands. "Shouldn't we tell Father what really happened?" "No," Hawthorne said. "We don't want him to be angry at you, not the day before the big test." Nori bowed her head. Maybe Hawthorne was right. Some lies were safer than the truth. Up until summer vacation, Nori had gone to ordinary school like everyone else her age. Nori's ordinary school was called Woody Dale. It was kindergarten through fourth grade, just like all other ordinary schools. Nori had studied reading and writing, math and science, gym, art, and music. The one thing she hadn't studied was magic, since a person's powers didn't bubble up until around the time he or she turned 10. Once you were 10 and ready for fifth grade, you enrolled in a different school. You still had to read and do math and play basketball, but you also practiced magic, the kind of magic you practiced depended on your talent. Some kids were flares. They had fire talents, like Hawthorne. Some were fuzzies. They had animal talents, like Dahlia. Others were flickers, or flyers, or fluxers. Nori was a fluxer, although she wasn't a regular fluxer. Her magic was unusually big. Unlike most fluxers, she could turn into lots of animals. But Nori hid her magic from Father because it always went a little wonky. For example, she'd be a perfectly nice skunk and suddenly swell up to the size of an elephant, and then she'd grow a trunk. Or she'd be a perfectly nice puppy and then grow squid legs. Nori knew that Father would disapprove of a puppy with squid legs. He would disapprove a lot. Another problem was that girl Nori almost always lost control of her human self during her transformations and ended up making a huge mess. Skunk Elephant Nori had become obsessed with finding peanuts and had stunk up the Horus kitchen. They'd had to scrub everything with bleach and convince Father that some real skunks had snuck through the kitchen window. Puppy Squid Nori had chewed all of Dahlia's shoes and then squirted Hawthorne with nasty squid ink. Hawthorne had claimed he'd been a victim of an exploding pen. Even Black Kitten had gone wrong 4 different ways. The scariest was when Nori had developed a touch of dragon and breathed fire at the sofa. Hawthorne had taken the blame for that one, telling Father he'd goofed up a flare seat-warming project. Father had bought a new sofa and made Hawthorne pay for part of it, but Nori wondered if he'd really been fooled. Hawthorne got top marks in flare studies at Sage Academy. He never would have made a mistake like that. Father must have known that Nori's transformational power was out of control. He just didn't want to talk about it. He didn't talk about a lot of things. When Father got home from Sage Academy that evening, Hawthorne told him about the damage immediately. Father marched to his office to see for himself. Hawthorne, Dahlia, and Nori followed. "Dahlia," Father said, frowning at the scratch marks on the desk, "you have got to get those rabbits in line. Discipline is what they need. Discipline and a better lock on their pen. You'll take care of that, yes?" "Yes, Father," Dahlia said, and she glared at Nori. Father hesitated. "Well, thank you, Hawthorne, for calling the carpenter and for ordering new copies of my books." Hawthorne nodded. Father glanced at Nori. For a second, she thought he was going to say something to her. Maybe he would ask her what had really happened. Maybe he'd offer his help. Instead, he clenched and unclenched his fingers 3 times. The entire messed-up office disappeared around them. Most flickers could make things invisible, but only extremely powerful flickers could make an entire room disappear while people were still standing in it. All the edges were neat and even, too. The Horace family appeared to be hovering above the dining room. "Go downstairs, children," Father said. "I'd prefer not to be disturbed for the rest of the evening." He himself disappeared, and the conversation was over. Father left early for work the next morning. Nori ate breakfast with Dahlia, Hawthorne, and a few of Dahlia's rabbits. "Do you want your egg hard or soft-boiled?" Hawthorne asked. He took a raw egg from the refrigerator. "Soft, please," Nori answered. Hawthorne cooked the egg the way all flares did, heating it with his hands until it was perfectly done. Then he shot flames from his fingertips and toasted a piece of bread. As he served Nori her food, he said, "Eat up. You'll need your energy. Are you ready for the big test?" Nori nodded, and then she shook her head, and then she nibbled at her toast. "Just do what the teachers ask," Hawthorne advised. "Not more, not less, and don't get weird." "I know," said Nori. She tried to swallow, but the breadcrumbs stuck in her throat. "They want you to be predictable." "I know." "And precise." "I know." "So get your details correct, down to the whiskers." "Okay." "Keep control of the animal body." "Okay." "And braid your hair tight. Also, you can't wear those pants." Nori looked down at her clothes. "But these are my lucky purple jeans." Hawthorne shook his head. "Change into that dress with a nice collar." Nori stood up. "Not now, after breakfast." Nori sat down, and Hawthorne gave her more instructions. Dahlia joined in, too. They talked at her while she tried to eat. They talked at her through the door while she changed her outfit. They talked at her all the way to Sage Academy, which was a 10-minute walk from their house. They led her through the school gates and paused. Hawthorne placed his hands on Nori's shoulders. "Whatever happens, whatever you turn into, Don't lick anything. Or eat anything, said Dahlia. Hawthorne hugged Nori. Just do your best. And pass the test, Dahlia added. Not that we're worried, they said together, and then they were gone. Hawthorne was expected at a summer job, and Dahlia had an appointment with her math tutor. Nori was on her own. The building that held Sage Academy's Hall of Magic and Performance was tall and made of stone. Gargoyles looked down from above. Inside, Nori found a line of kids standing with their parents. They were all there for the big test. Mothers smoothed their children's hair. Fathers padded shoulders and buttoned cardigans. Nori's dress was itchy. In front of her was a light-skinned girl with a sharp, short haircut. Her features were small, her hands were small, and her feet were small. The only thing big about her was her glasses. They had black frames, and each lens was the size of a large cookie. The girl's dad spoke to her in a low voice. "You can light matches, Lacey. We know that. But let's go over the marshmallows. Golden brown is 4 seconds. Slightly burned is 6, the girl, Lacey, recited. Her lip trembled. "If you undercook it, you won't get into Sage Academy," her dad warned. "If you overcook it, that's even worse." Lacey nodded. "Don't mess up," said the dad, and Lacey's hands started to shake. Nori felt bad for her. She didn't think Lacey's dad was being particularly helpful. She tapped Lacey on the shoulder and smiled. "This is scary, isn't it?" Nori said. "My stomach's like one huge knot." Lacey whipped around. "Shh! Don't you realize people are concentrating? People are reviewing their magic techniques." Nori blushed. She chewed the inside of her cheek and waited. And the line moved forward. Now 10 kids were in line ahead of her, and then 8, and then 5. And then 1. Lacey's name was called, and a look of pure panic flashed across her face. "Good luck," Nori said. "Shh," Lacey said again. She smoothed out her expression, shrugged off a hug from her father, and marched into the Hall of Magic and Performance to take the big test. Silence. More silence. Then, from behind the Hall of Magic and Performance door, great, racking sobs of crying. Lacey burst out of the room, ran down the long hall, and pushed through the heavy doors of the building. "Lacey?" the girl's dad cried, dashing after his daughter. "Lacey?" Lacey's wail sounded ghostly. Nori shivered. It was her turn. Chapter 3. The Hall of Magic and Performance was very grand. The ceilings were painted with dragons and unicorns. The seats were covered in dark purple velvet. The curtains on this side of the stage were gold. A large chandelier hung from the ceiling, lit by candles. On stage was a wooden table that looked to be as old as the school itself. Nori walked onto the stage and faced the audience. Seated in the front row were 4 teachers and her father, the headmaster. He wore his second-best suit. He didn't smile. He sat rigid. He didn't have to tell anyone that Nori was his daughter. Everybody knew. Nori's legs wobbled. "State your name," commanded Mr. Pathor. Nori had met him before when she'd attended school events with her siblings. In all those times, she'd never seen him smile, not once. "Eleanor Boxwood Horace," she answered. "But everybody calls me Nori." Mr. Pathor drew his eyebrows together. "We will begin with basic tests, Ms. Horace. If you show talent in one area of magic, we will ask to see more of what you can do in that category." Nori nodded. "For example," continued Mr. Pathor, "the flare tests begin with lighting a match. If you can do that, we will ask you to roast a marshmallow, then cook an egg, and so forth." Nori nodded again. "However, If you cannot light the match, you are not a flare, in which case we will move you to the next category. Do you understand?
1: Yes, said Nori.
0: Please approach the table, Ms. Horace.
2: Nori stepped forward. On the table was a box.
3: You may open it, said Mr. Puthor.
0: Nori opened it and pulled out a large, warty toad. It croaked and blinked its bulging eyes.
4: Make the toad disappear, Mr. Puthor instructed.
1: This is the flicker test, then, thought Nori, making things turn invisible like her father could.
0: Nori figured she might as well give it a shot. It would be so great to be a flicker like her father and not a messed-up fluxer. She closed her eyes. She tried to erase that toad with her mind. She really, really tried. No toad, no toad, no toad. She opened her eyes. The toad was still there. Its eyes were still bulging. The teachers made marks in their notebooks. Nori's father pursed his lips and made the toad disappear himself.
1: Next, Mother Puthor stepped onto the stage and produced a box of matches. He set the box on the table, took out a single match, and held it out to Nori.
0: Light this for us without striking it. It was the flare test. Flares could manipulate fire and heat like Hawthorne did. Maybe I can do this one, Nori thought. She had lit the sofa on fire, after all. That time she came down with a small case of dragon.
1: Don't even think about it, or it might happen.
0: Nori shook her head. I can't, she told Mr. Puthor. The teachers made marks in their notebooks.
4: All right, then, said Mr. Puthor. Lift yourself into the air. 2 feet from the floor, precisely.
0: Oh, Nori thought, the flyer test. Nori wasn't a flyer, but she had indeed flown more than once. For example, in January she had turned into a mouse with bluebird wings and... Nope, nope, nope, nope, they do not want to see that. These professors wanted normal flyer flying. Nori contracted her muscles. She sensed her face turning red. Up, up, up, up, up, she thought. She remained firmly on the floor.
4: Silly faces won't make you fly, Miss Horace, Mr. Puthor scolded. Let's move on. I will summon Pokey. He whistled a short melody. A silver unicorn peeked out from backstage, and shyly it trotted out.
0: As you know, unicorns do not like mushrooms, Mr. Puthor said, and they're quite skittish around most humans. A small pile of mushrooms appeared on the table in front of Nori. Convince Pokey to nibble them from your hand. The fuzzy test. Animal magic. Dahlia could do this in a heartbeat.
1: Nori scooped up the mushrooms.
0: Here, girl, she said. Here, Pokey.
1: She took a step toward the unicorn. Pokey whinnied and stepped away.
0: No, Pokey, you like mushrooms. Yummy, yummy mushrooms.
1: Pokey stepped back again.
0: Enough, said Mr. Puthor wearily. But Nori kept trying. Come on, Pokey. Be a big, brave unicorn. I won't hurt you. She took a deep breath. Eat the mushrooms, pretty please.
1: Nori moved a step forward.
0: Pokey reared onto her hind legs and bolted. She galloped 3 times around the stage before leaping off and thundering down the aisle. She made a sharp right in the lobby and disappeared up the stairs.
1: Nori wanted to hide.
0: 4 tests failed.
1: Pokey afraid. Mr. Puthor exasperated. Her father frozen in his seat.
0: Still, the fluxer test would be next. She could do it. She just knew she could.
1: Stay tuned next time for more of Upside Down Magic.

This is Mike Musgrave. Today, I'll be reading another installment of poems from A Light in the Attic, written and illustrated by Shel Silverstein. Hope you enjoy. Gulu. The Gulu bird, she has no feet. She cannot walk upon the street. She cannot build herself a nest. She cannot land and take a rest. Through rain and snow and thunderous skies, she weeps forever as she flies, and lays her eggs high over town, and prays that they fall safely down. Headache. Having a tree growing up out of me is often a worrisome thing. I'm twisty and thorny and branchy and bare, but wait till you see me in spring. Little Abigail and the Beautiful Pony. There was a girl named Abigail who was taking a drive through the country with her parents when she spied a beautiful sad-eyed gray and white pony, and next to it was a sign that said, "For sale, cheap." "Oh," said Abigail, "may I have that pony? May I please?" And her parents said, "No, you may not." And Abigail said, "But I must have that pony." And her parents said, "Well, you can't have that pony, but you can have a nice butter pecan ice cream cone when we get home." And Abigail said, "I don't want a butter pecan ice cream cone. I want that pony. I must have that pony." And her parents said, "Be quiet and stop nagging. You're not getting that pony." And Abigail began to cry and said, "If I don't get that pony, I'll die." And her parents said, "You won't die. No child ever died yet from not getting a pony." And Abigail felt so bad that when they got home, she went to bed, and she couldn't eat, and she couldn't sleep, and her heart was broken, and she did die, all because of a pony that her parents wouldn't buy. And in parentheses it says, "Children, this is a good story to read to your folks when they won't buy you something that you want." I hope you enjoyed today's readings. I'll be with you, hopefully, next week to finish up. This is Mike Musgrave, signing off.

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2: 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Again, that's Anthony Griffin at 216-658-4675. Staying Connected. The Staying Connected group is a monthly meeting held for 6 months for clients that have completed the Vision of Success program. Staying Connected gives clients additional opportunities to hear from speakers and receive ongoing support from their peers who are sharing similar experiences. Contact Stephanie O'Donnell at 216-658-4679 for more info. Now it's time for Scientific American, here on the Cleveland Sight Center Network.

This is Wendy Zorman reading from the magazine Scientific American, September 2023 issue. This is from the section called Science Agenda, Opinion and Analysis from Scientific American's Board of Editors. Safeguarding AI is up to everyone. The use of artificial intelligence is so varied and industry-specific, no one federal agency can manage it alone. Artificial intelligence is everywhere, and it poses a monumental problem for those who should monitor and regulate it. At what point in development and deployment should government agencies step in? Can the abundant industries that use AI control themselves? Will these companies allow us to peer under the hood of their applications? Can we develop artificial intelligence sustainably, test it ethically, and deploy it responsibly? Such questions cannot fall to a single agency or type of oversight. AI is used one way to create a chatbot. It is used another way to mine the human body for possible drug targets, and it is used yet another way to control a self-driving car. And each has as much potential to harm as it does to help. We recommend that all U.S. agencies come together quickly to finalize cross-agency rules to ensure the safety of these applications. At the same time, they must carve out specific recommendations that apply to the industries that fall under their purview. Without sufficient oversight, artificial intelligence will continue to be biased, give wrong information, miss medical diagnoses, and cause traffic accidents and fatalities. There are many remarkable and beneficial uses of AI, including in curbing climate change, understanding pandemic potential viruses, solving the protein folding problem, and helping identify illicit drugs. But the outcome of an AI product is only as good as its inputs, and this is where much of the regulatory problem lies. Fundamentally, AI is a computing process that looks for patterns or similarities in enormous amounts of data fed to it. When asked a question or told to solve a problem, the program uses those patterns or similarities to answer. So when you ask a program like ChatGPT to write a poem in the style of Edgar Allan Poe, it doesn't have to ponder weak and weary. It can infer the style from all the available Poe work, as well as Poe criticism, adulation, and parody that it has ever been presented. And although the system does not have a telltale heart, it seemingly learns. Right now, we have little way of knowing what information feeds into an AI application, where it came from, how good it is, and if it is representative. Under current U.S. regulations, companies do not have to tell anyone the code or training material they use to build their applications. Artists, writers, and software engineers are suing some of the companies behind popular generative AI programs for turning original work into training data without compensating or even acknowledging the human creators of those images, words, and code. This is a copyright issue. Then there is the black box problem. Even the developers don't quite know how their products use training data to make decisions. When you get a wrong diagnosis, you can ask your doctor why, but you can't ask AI. This is a safety issue. If you are turned down for a home loan or not considered for a job that goes through automated screening, you can't appeal to an AI. This is a fairness issue. Before releasing their products to companies or the public, AI creators test them under controlled circumstances to see whether they give the right diagnosis or make the best customer service decision. But much of this testing doesn't take into account real-world complexities. This is an efficacy issue. And once artificial intelligence is out in the real world, who is responsible? ChatGPT makes up random answers to things. It hallucinates, so to speak. DALL-E allows us to make images using prompts, but what if the image is fake and libelous? Is OpenAI, the company that made both these products, responsible, or is the person who used it to make the fake? There are also significant concerns about privacy. Once someone enters data into the program, who does it belong to? Can it be traced back to the user? Who owns the information you give to a chatbot to solve the problem at hand? These are among the ethical issues.
The CEO of OpenAI, Sam Altman, has told Congress that AI needs to be regulated because it could be inherently dangerous. A bunch of technologists have called for a moratorium on development of new products more powerful than ChatGPT while all these issues get sorted out. Such moratoria are not new. Biologists did this in the 1970s to put a hold on moving pieces of DNA from one organism to another, which became the bedrock of molecular biology and understanding disease. Jeffrey Hinton, widely credited as developing the groundwork for modern machine learning techniques, is also scared about how AI has grown. China is trying to regulate AI, focusing on the black box and safety issues, but some see the nation's effort as a way to maintain governmental authority. The European Union is approaching AI regulation as it often does matters of governmental intervention, through risk assessment and a framework of safety first. The White House has offered a blueprint of how companies and researchers should approach AI development, but will anyone adhere to its guidelines? Recently, Lina Khan, Federal Trade Commission head, said based on prior work in safeguarding the Internet, the FTC could oversee the consumer safety and efficacy of AI. The agency is now investigating ChatGPT's inaccuracies, but it is not enough. For years, AI has been woven into the fabric of our lives through customer service and Alexa and Siri. AI is finding its ways into medical products. It's already being used in political ads to influence democracy. As we grapple in the judicial system with the regulatory authority of federal agencies, AI is quickly becoming the next and perhaps greatest test case. We hope that federal oversight allows this new technology to thrive safely and fairly. This article is from a section called Forum, Commentary on Science in the News from the Experts. This next article is by Olivia Lanes. She's North American lead of IBM Quantum Community. She also sits on the National Q-12 Education Council, which focuses on workforce development at a national level. She holds a PhD in quantum physics. Quantum physics for K-12. To create a tech-literate workforce, schools need to teach quantum computing sooner. The harnessed power of the subatomic world could soon upend the modern computing industry. Quantum computers are all over the news, and fundamental work on the theory that gave rise to them won last year's Nobel Prize in Physics. One place you might not hear about them is inside a high school physics classroom. But if we want to have any hope of developing a tech-savvy workforce for this emerging field, that needs to change. Unlike the computer at your desk, which encodes words or numbers as collections of ones and zeros called bits, quantum computers rely on quantum bits, or qubits. Qubits can take on zero and one simultaneously during a calculation and interact via the probabilistic mathematical rules of quantum physics rather than classical logic. Researchers hope this novel computing architecture will significantly speed up certain hard problems such as factoring gargantuan numbers, which could take a regular computer billions of years to perform, but a quantum computer just a few days. This way of computing could open new frontiers in drug discovery or artificial intelligence, for example. But rather than exposing students to quantum phenomena, most physics curricula today start with concepts such as strings on pulleys and inclined planes. Quantum concepts end up in the realm of higher-level studies. Technology demonstrations from IBM, my employer, Google, and other industry players prove that useful quantum computing is on the horizon and demand for quantum-savvy scientists is already skyrocketing. Yet a recent McKinsey report predicted that major talent shortages will persist for years, with as much as 50% of quantum job openings potentially going unfilled. McKinsey also estimated that the U.S. will fall behind China and Europe in building a quantum talent pool. China has announced the most public funding for quantum computing of any country to date, more than double the investments by European Union governments and eight times more than the U.S. government. Thankfully, things are changing.
Universities are exposing students sooner to once feared quantum mechanics courses. Students are learning through less traditional means, such as YouTube channels and online courses, and seeking out open source communities to begin their quantum journeys. In recent years, the University of Wisconsin-Madison and the University of California, Los Angeles have welcomed inaugural classes of quantum information master's degree students into year-long programs. The University of Pittsburgh has launched an undergrad major that combines physics and computer science, answering the need for four-year programs that prepare students for either quantum employment or more education. Ohio has become the first state to add quantum training to its K-12 science curricula, and universities around the world are beginning to teach courses using Qiskit, CERC, and other open-source quantum programming frameworks that let their students experiment on real quantum computers through the cloud. What can really be gained by trying to teach quantum physics to students so young? Quantum is more than just a technology. It's a field of study that undergirds chemistry, biology, engineering, and engineering. Quantum computing education is STEM education, as Charles Tahan, director of the National Quantum Coordination Office, once told me. Quantum computing students might work in a related field, such as fiber optics,

concepts to younger kids. We should lean into whatever captures students' attention and shape our programs to meet these desires and prepare new generations for the quantum future. This is from the section called Advances, Dispatches from the Frontiers of Science, Technology, and Medicine. Disappearing Act. Black holes eventually evaporate, and everything else might too. Stars, planets, people, and petunias. Everything emits a special kind of radiation, and will, if it sticks around long enough, evaporate into nothing. That's the claim in a new study of physics effects that were previously thought to occur only near a black hole. In that extreme environment, some of the largest and smallest things in the universe rub up against one another. To describe events on such different scales, scientists must use both Einstein's theory of relativity, rules governing the big stuff, and quantum mechanics, rules for itty-bitty things, leading to some outlandish effects. But if the new calculations are correct, such evaporation may be commonplace, even when black holes aren't around. In the 1970s, the late British physicist Stephen Hawking began thinking about what happened to particles that experienced the unparalleled gravitational forces at the edge of a black hole, a place known as the event horizon. Anything slightly inside the event horizon will unavoidably fall into the black hole, whereas anything just outside it still has a chance to escape. Hawking wanted to know what would happen to pairs of particles, a particle and its antiparticle partner, that spontaneously appeared near a black hole's event horizon. These couplets emerge from the empty vacuum of space, and quantum mechanics tells us they constantly wink in and out of existence everywhere. As soon as a particle meets up with its antiparticle, they destroy each other in a fraction of a second, and the universe at large doesn't notice their presence. Hawking showed that if one of the particle partners appeared within the event horizon, however, it would fall into the black hole, while its associate on the horizon's other side would fly outward at tremendous speed. To conserve the total energy of the black hole and abide by a tenet of physics, the infalling particle must carry negative energy, and hence negative mass, and the launched one must have positive energy. In this way, black holes emit a type of energy now called Hawking radiation, and over this time, this escaping positive energy depletes them, causing them to evaporate. About 6 years ago, astrophysicist Heino Falke of Radboud University in the Netherlands started thinking more deeply about the physics involved in these processes and whether the black hole's event horizon was a necessary component. In other words, could this same evaporation occur with other objects? I asked a few experts and got very different answers, he recalls. Falke enlisted the help of quantum physicist Michael Wondrak and mathematician Walter van Suikehorn, both at Radboud, to take another look at the issue. The trio decided to approach the topic from an atypical angle. The scientists used equations from a related phenomenon known as the Schwinger effect, which describes how charged particles and antiparticles get torn apart when they emerge from the vacuum in the presence of a powerful electromagnetic field. The process could be considered analogous to particle pairs experiencing strong gravitational forces at a black hole's event horizon. The researchers' mathematical analysis showed how any object with mass, and not just a super heavy one such as a black hole, affects the pairs of particles and antiparticles that emerge from the vacuum of space. In more wave-like terms, these particles can be thought of as having a cloud of probability regarding where they might be located in space, says Tyler McMakin, a PhD student who studies theoretical astrophysics at the University of Colorado Boulder. In the absence of any external forces, electromagnetic or gravitational, the clouds of both the particle and the antiparticle will overlap, and they will annihilate each other. But if gravity or some other force tugs on one cloud more than the other, each will be shifted slightly. They won't overlap, and therefore won't be annihilated. Instead, they will produce radiation
much like a particle that gets flung from a black hole's event horizon.

0: The team's calculations, published recently in Physical Review Letters, suggest that anything with gravity, meaning basically every object in the universe, will emit a Hawking-like radiation and eventually evaporate. The equations indicate that this process will take trillions on trillions of years, so it's likely that you and your personal belongings will be long gone before this effect comes into play, but the long-lived remnants of dead stars, such as white dwarfs and neutron stars, which have enormous mass, might have their lives shortened if the phenomena is real. The analysis seems promising, says McMakin, who was not involved in the work. This shows that there is definitely some effect where particles can be ripped apart just solely from gravitational forces in the vacuum, he adds. McMakin and his colleagues have considered doing similar calculations, he says, so he's pleased that scientists did a thorough check to see what happens in these situations. But other researchers disagree. Personally, I'd be kind of skeptical that all previous calculations are wrong about what happens to particles near massive objects, says theoretical physicist Sabine Hassenfelder of the Munich Center for Mathematical Philosophy. She suspects that a more careful analysis would show that the particle-antiparticle pairs don't actually radiate from massive objects rather than black holes. Current technology isn't sensitive enough to detect this evaporative effect and prove the new claim one way or the other. Falke and his team suggest that further experiments should focus on observing the Schwinger effect, which also remains theoretical at this point, to potentially bolster their claims. From the section Advances, subsection Evolution, Toxic Feathers, two new poisonous birds have been discovered. Locals in Papua New Guinea called the birds spicy. When the University of Copenhagen evolutionary ecologist Kasun Bodawata handled feathers from the Regent Whistler and the rufous-naped bellbird, his eyes teared up and itched like he was chopping onions. It was the ecologist's first experience with toxic birds. The island's toxic birds were first described scientifically in 1992, and researchers have since identified a few more species. Their feathers and skin all carry the same type of potent neurotoxin found in South American poison dart frogs. If these substances, called botratoxins, bind to neurons' sodium channel proteins, they cause the neurons to fire nonstop. High enough doses can cause muscle paralysis and death. In a paper in Molecular Ecology, Bodawata ecologist Knud Jonsson of the Natural History Museum of Denmark and their colleagues identify two new species of toxic birds and show that each independently evolved resistance to batratoxins effects via mutations that change the proteins where they bind. Like how fish and whales separately evolve fins, these birds have arrived at the same way of dealing with the toxins, Johnson says. California Academy of Sciences ornithologist Jack Dumbacher first pinned batratoxins as the source of birds' toxicity 3 decades ago. At the time, batratoxins had been found only in poison dart frogs half a world away. Researchers now hypothesize that the birds acquire batratoxins by eating poisonous beetles of the genus Coracine like frogs do, but no one's certain. Whatever the source, storing the toxin in skin and feathers may help protect the birds against parasites, Johnson says. Of course, for this strategy to work, the birds must avoid poisoning themselves. And just as toxins are common in biology, so is resistance to them, says University of California, Berkeley ecologist Rebecca Tarvin. Using computer simulations, the researchers study how each species had evolved different variations in the neuron binding site, the same part of the protein altered in the poison dart frogs, to thwart the toxin. But Tarvin isn't convinced yet. She pointed to a 2021 study in frogs in which sodium channel mutations did not demonstrate protection from batratoxins in some species, though Johnson notes that the species tested had lower than average levels of the toxins among Papua New Guinean birds. Darwin says the new study highlights the variations among sodium channels, but there remains much to learn about toxin resistance in general. Understanding biodiversity and the diversity of adaptations, especially these extreme phenotypes, she says, can give us really great ideas for medicine, for agriculture, and for understanding how animals adapt to pollution. From a subsection, mathematics. Out of sight. A new method for hiding secrets is mathematically proven to escape detection. In an advance that could benefit spies and dissidents alike, computer scientists have developed a way to communicate confidential information so discreetly that an adversary couldn't even know secrets were being shared. Researchers say they have created the first-ever algorithm that hides messages in realistic text, images, or audio with perfect security. There is no way for an outside observer to discover a message is embedded. The scientists announced their results at the recent International Conference on Learning Representations. The art of hiding secrets in plain text is called steganography, distinct from the more commonly used cryptography, which hides the message itself but not the fact that it's being shared. To securely conceal their information, digital steganographers aim to embed messages in strings of words or images that are statistically identical to normal communication. Unfortunately, human-generated content is not predictable enough to achieve this perfect security. Artificial intelligence generates text and images using rules that are better defined, potentially enabling completely undetectable secret messages. University of Oxford researcher Christian Schroeder DeWitt, Carnegie Mellon University researcher Samuel Sakota, and their colleagues used an AI program to create innocent-looking chat messages with secret content. To outside observers, the chat is indistinguishable from any other communication made by the same generative AI. They might detect that there is AI-generated content, Schroeder DeWitt says, but they would not be able to tell whether you've encoded secret information into it. To achieve this camouflage, the researchers developed an algorithm to optimally match a clandestine message with a series of memes or text to be sent in the chat, choosing that content on the fly to suit the context. Their big step was the way their algorithm chooses an ideal coupling distribution on the spot, a method that matches secret bits with innocuous content, for example, cat memes, in a way that preserves the right distributions of both while making them as interdependent as possible. This approach is computationally quite difficult, but the team incorporated recent information theory advances to find a near-optimal choice quickly. A receiver on the lookout for the message can invert the same operation to uncover the secret text. The researchers say this technique has significant potential as human-like generative AI becomes more commonplace. Joanna van der Meerwe, privacy and protection lead at Leiden University's Learning and Innovation Center, agrees. The use case that comes to mind is the documentation of abuses of human rights under authoritative regimes and where the information environment is highly restricted, secret, and oppressive, van der Meerwe says. The technology doesn't overcome all the challenges in such scenarios, but it's a good tool, she adds. The more tools in the toolbox, the better. Written by Dina Jankina. From the subsection Physics, Flipping Out. Thanks to a viral challenge, physicists discover a new fluid dynamic effect. In experiments involving bouncy balls, plastic bottles, and a high-speed camera, researchers in Chile discovered that it's possible to control the height of a container's bounce by swirling the water inside. If this experiment sounds like something out of a social media challenge, that's because it is. Pablo Gutierrez, a physicist studying fluid dynamics at Chile's O'Higgins University, became interested in bouncing containers after his son showed him the viral bottle flip challenge, tossing a half-full plastic bottle so it flips end over end and sticks the landing. Pablo became very good at this challenge, laughs Gutierrez's co-author Leonardo Godillo, a physicist at the University of Santiago. He was throwing a lot of bottles. So the physicist and their research team took bottle flipping into the laboratory. They glued halves of rubber balls to the bottoms of the bottles to enhance their bounce, and they made a key observation. Bottles they'd swirled before releasing bounced far less, probably thanks to fluid dynamics. To test this, the physicists built a contraption that could spin and drop the bottles with scientific precision. A high-speed camera captured the drops at 2,000 frames per second. Indeed, the faster the water was swirled, the lower a bottle's bounce. The results were published in Physical Review letters. "It's true, I've tried it," says Tad Truscott, a fluid physicist at the King Abdullah University of Science and Technology in Saudi Arabia, who was not involved in the work, but says he had tried swirling and tossing bottles by hand, and it works quite well. Like car passengers during a tight turn, swirling water inside a bottle gets pushed to the sides of the container, forcing it upward evenly along the walls. When the bottle hits the ground, the spun-up water courses down to a single point at the center of the bottle's base. All of the fluid tries to pass through that point, but can't, Truscott says. With nowhere else to go, the water flies back upward. Most of the falling bottle's momentum gets redirected into this vertical jet rather than into a bounce, dampening the impact and explaining why swirled bottles tend to stick their landings when flipped. The spinning water jet then flares out like a tornado and flies apart before much of it can smack the top of a bottle and cause a delayed rebound. Truscott says he'd be interested to see whether the effect works for more viscous fluids or for larger container sizes. Such findings could perhaps be useful for mitigating collision damage to fluid-filled containers like fuel tanks. It could also make for an afternoon of fun at home. The researchers encourage readers to give a bottle swirl and replicate the results for themselves. From the section Advances, subsection Tech, Headspace, a flexible robot electrode deploys inside the skull. Scientists have made great strides in developing soft, biocompatible electrodes, but comparatively less attention has gone toward how to actually get those devices, which have wide applications in brain-machining interfaces, such as for controlling prosthetic devices, inside people's heads. Researchers led by Stephanie Lacour, a neurotechnologist at Switzerland's École Polytechnique Fédérale de Lausanne, presented an ingenious solution to this problem in Science Robotics. Electrode arrays that sit on the brain's surface are most often used to map seizure-related brain activity in people with epilepsy. This technique requires arrays that cover relatively large areas, necessitating removal of at least an equal area of skull in a procedure known as a craniotomy. The implant Lacour and her colleagues built is instead inserted through a much smaller hole in the skull. It really solves a major long-standing practical problem, with a solution simple enough it seems realistic to translate into the clinic, says Chalmers University of Technology bioengineer Maria Asplund, who was not involved in the study but wrote an accompanying commentary. The implant is made of a stretchable elastomer material that mimics the dura, the membrane surrounding the brain. The study's lead author, Suko Song, an engineer also at EPFL, borrowed a technique called eversion from soft robotics to add a novel deployment mechanism. Initially, the electrode array's arms are tucked inside a cylindrical loader like the fingers of an inverted glove. Once the loader is inserted in the small hole, fluid pressure drives each arm to extend horizontally in the 1 millimeter space between the skull and the brain, A strain sensor signals full extension. The team used a physical brain and skull model to work out the best shapes and dimensions to maximize coverage while minimizing tissue compression. The current prototype fits through a 2-centimeter hole and extends a 6 spiral-shaped arms, enabling even coverage of a 4-centimeter diameter area. A most similar previous effort, built for the spinal cord, would take up too much space if used in the brain. What's added here is that the implant makes only the movement you'd like it to, Asplin says. It should have minimal volume and expand only in one plane. The researchers tested the technique by implanting a simpler device with one straight arm in a miniature pig. They positioned it over the somatosensory cortex, which processes touch, and confirmed that appropriate signals registered when the animal's snout was stimulated. They saw no visible signs of brain damage afterward, although microscopic investigation revealed very slight immune reaction. This has to be pursued further, LaCour says, but these are encouraging first steps. A spin-off company, Neurosoft Bioelectronics, is working on clinical applications. They're making good progress toward medical-grade fabrication, LaCour says, and they're in discussion with regulatory bodies. From the subsection Artificial Intelligence, Flop or Bop? Researchers are using AI to try to predict hit songs. Can a machine predict the song of the summer? Can it weed out forgettable flops? If so, such a technology could reduce music production costs, curate public playlists, and even render judges on television and talent shows obsolete. But after decades of hit song science research, predicting a successful song is still more of an art than a science. Now, researchers at Claremont Graduate University in California say they found a way to use artificial intelligence to analyze listeners' physiological signals and predict the next chart-topping bop. The team tracked participants' heart activity as they listened to music. The scientists used an algorithm to convert the data into what they say is a proxy for neural activity. A machine learning model trained on the data was then able to determine whether a song was a hit or a flop with 97% accuracy. The findings were published in Frontiers in Artificial Intelligence. Other scientists studying the use of AI to predict hit songs aren't ready to declare victory yet. The study could be groundbreaking, but only if it's replicated and generalizable. There are many biases that can influence a machine learning experiment, especially one that attempts to predict human preferences, says Hoda Khalil, a data scientist at Carleton University in Ontario, who was not affiliated with the study. Traditionally, music industry experts looking to predict the next hit have relied on large databases to analyze the lyrical data and the acoustic aspects of hit songs, such as tempo, explicitness, and danceability. But this method has performed only slightly better than a random coin toss. For example, Khalil and her colleagues have analyzed data for more than 600,000 songs and found no significant correlations between various acoustic features and a tune's commercial popularity. Rather than focusing on a song's qualities, the Claremont team sought to explore how humans respond to music. The connection seemed almost too simple. Songs are designed to create an emotional experience for people, and those emotions come from the brain, says Paul Zak, a neuroeconomist at Claremont Graduate University and senior author of the new study. Previous attempts to use brain scans to predict hit songs had limited success. A 2011 study using functional magnetic resonance imaging, which tracks blood flow in the brain, identified 90% of commercial flops, but only 30% of hits. Zak's team took a different approach. Instead of directly measuring brain responses, the researchers equipped 33 participants with wearable cardiac sensors that monitor changes in blood flow, similar to the way traditional smartwatches and fitness trackers detect heart rate. Participants listened to 24 songs, ranging from the mega hit Dance Monkey by Tones and I to the commercial flop Dicario Pain by NLE Choppa. Their cardiac data were then fed through the commercial platform Immersion Neuroscience, co-founded by Zach, which he says algorithmically converts cardiac activity into a combined metric of attention and emotional resonance known as immersion. The details of this process are not outlined in the study. An AI model trained on these immersion signals predicted hit songs with high accuracy, the researchers reported. In contrast, participants' ranking of how much they enjoyed the song did not reflect its public popularity. Zach, who currently serves as Immersion Neuroscience's chief immersion officer, says there is a rationale for using cardiac data, which can be easily tracked through wearable devices, as a proxy for neural response. He explains that a robust emotional response triggers the brain to synthesize the feel-good neurochemical oxytocin, intensifying activity in the vagus nerve, which connects to the brain, gut, and heart. Not everyone is convinced. The study hinges on the neurophysiological measure of immersion, but this measure needs further scientific validation, says Stefan Kolsch, a neuroscientist at the University of Bergen in Norway and guest researcher at the Max Planck Institute for Human Cognitive and Brain Sciences in Germany. Kolsch also notes that although the study cited several papers to support the validity of immersion as a measure of brain activity, not all were published in peer-reviewed journals. Kolsch is also skeptical that machine learning models can capture the nuances that make a song a hit. In a 2019 study, he and his colleagues initially found a relation between the predictability of a song's chord progression and listeners' emotional response, but they have since been unable to replicate those findings. It's very difficult to find reliable indicators for even the crudest differences between pleasant and unpleasant music, let alone for the subtle differences that make a nice musical piece become a hit, he says. As of publication time, Zach had not responded to requests for comment on criticisms of his recent study. If this new model's results are replicated, it might hold immense commercial potential. To Zach, its primary utility lies in efficiently sorting through the vast library of existing songs. As wearable devices become cheaper and more common, this technology can passively monitor your brain activity and recommend music, movies, or TV shows based on those data, Zach says. Who wouldn't want that? Zach envisions an opt-in service with data anonymized and shared when users sign a consent form. But Khalil points out that this opt-in approach can still fail to safeguard users. Many users just accept the terms and conditions without even reading them, Khalil says. That opens the door for data to be unintentionally shared and abused. One's favorite songs may seem like innocuous data, but they offer a window into one's moods and habits. And if those details are coupled with data on brain activity, consumers may be forced to consider how much information they're willing to relinquish in order to get the perfect playlist. Written by Lucy Tu. From the subsection Medicine. Stopping time. Nanoparticles allow long-term freezing of transplant organs. Thousands of donated organs are discarded every year. As soon as one becomes available, doctors race to find a compatible recipient, but transplantation timelines are measured in hours, and many organs still can't be used. Now researchers publishing in Nature Communications have successfully preserved rat kidneys for 100 days before thawing and transplanting them into other rats. Scientists have cryogenically preserved organs for decades via vitrification, cooling them so quickly that ice cannot form and rupture cells, but thawing them quickly enough to avoid damage has proved nearly impossible. If the outside heats faster than the middle, you get thermal stress, like when you drop an ice cube in water and you hear it crack, says study author Eric Finger, a transplant surgeon at the University of Minnesota. You could basically put a crack right through the middle of the organ and make it not function. For the new study, just before vitrification, the team flooded the rat kidney's vasculature with iron oxide nanoparticles and a newly developed cryoprotective solution that can preserve the organs at extremely low temperatures. After 100 days, they thawed the organs with an alternating magnetic field, which caused the nanoparticles to oscillate and evenly warm the tissue. The researchers then flushed the nanoparticles and cryoprotective solution out of the organs before replacing the rat's native kidneys with these transplants. The recipients were able to live without medical support. Only one previous study successfully rewarmed and transplanted a vitrified organ in any animal, and the rabbit kidney in question had been vitrified for roughly 10 minutes, and it performed poorly after transplantation. Drastically extending the preservation period and developing a new method for warming was a crowning achievement for the researchers, says Gloria Elliott, President and Chief Science Officer for the Organ Preservation Alliance. No one has been able to do a good job of reproducing that, Elliott says, so it's been a long time coming. Human organs are bigger than rat organs, said, but Finger is optimistic this technology will translate because of how the nanoparticles uniformly heat an organ from within. New York University surgery resident David Andrievic, who revived dead pigs' organs while working as a research scientist at Yale University, says this study completely changes the field of transplantation. He adds that 100 days is absurdly long. Finger's group hopes to start human organ trials within the next 6 months. Scaling up will be a challenge, Finger says, but long-term organ banking would be invaluable for the 100,000 people on the organ transplant waiting list. For each organ recipient who does not know when the transplant might come, he says, you can say what's in the freezer and pick out what's best for this particular patient today.
1: 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Thanks for listening and have a good day.

Next is a brief poetry moment. The poem is entitled Cathedral Builders by John Ormond. John was born in 1923 in Wales and bred in Dunvant in Glamorgan, the son of a shoemaker. He was a journalist and filmmaker, and his definition of a waterfall was hailed as one of the best books of poems in the 70s. Cathedral Builders

They climbed on sketchy ladders towards God, with winch and pulley hoisted hewn rock into heaven. Inhabited sky with hammers defied gravity. Deified stone took up to God's house to meet him, and came down to their suppers and small beer. Every night slept, lay with their smelly wives, quarreled and cuffed the children, lied, spat, sang, were happy or unhappy, and every day took to the ladders again, impeded the rights of way of another summer swallows, grew grayer, shakier, became less inclined to fix a neighbor's roof of a fine evening. Saw naves sprout arches, clerestories soar, cursed the loud fancy glaziers for their luck, somehow escaped the plague, got rheumatism, decided it was time to give it up, to leave the spire to others. Stood in the crowd well back from the vestments at the consecration, envied the fat bishop his warm boots, cocked up a squint eye and said, "I bloody did that.

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Hello, this is your radio reading coordinator, Glenn Wickline, and today I will be reading from the September edition of History Magazine. Part 2. 1,000 Hours of Hell, The Hull Blitz. Dr. Marinel Ringer highlights the resolve of the British people amid the terror they endured. In 1940, Adolf Hitler determined that Operation Sea Lion, his proposed land invasion of the British Isles, was not feasible. Instead, he would subdue Great Britain via a largely indiscriminate bombing offensive, commonly known as the Blitz. These intensive air raids were to be combined with attacks on merchant vessels in order to starve the island. The strategy proved ineffective, in no small part because the people of Great Britain adamantly refused to capitulate. The Germans will never succeed in reducing us to submission by such acts of wanton and barbarous destruction. It only embitters the people to see their little houses and homes, for which they have struggled, blown up. Writing to her uncle, Arthur George Grove, who had immigrated to the United States in 1882, and his American-born wife, Cynia, Winifred Grove Crowdson vividly depicts the impact of the Nazi campaign to force the British to sue for peace. Hers is the voice of a typical Englishwoman of the time, a wife and mother whose primary concern was feeding her family, a task made all the more difficult by a shortage of food supplies and consequent rationing. Even so, acquiescence was far from her mind. If we cannot get the jam, we have the bread, and if there is a crust of that left to eat, I don't think Hitler stands much chance, she said. Although born in London, once married, Crowdson had moved with her husband to the northeast coastal city of Hull. It is sometimes reported that Hull was second only to London with respect to the amount of damage done by Nazi air raids during the course of World War II. Other reports state that Hull suffered more than any other city in England. Both apparently contradictory statements are essentially correct. Although the Germans dropped a greater tonnage of bombs on London, given its relatively small size, Hull suffered greater destruction. Indeed, the devastation of this key port was so significant that its name was withheld by British newspapers to prevent the Nazis from realizing what they had accomplished. Instead, Hull was referred to only as a northeast coast town. Approximately 85% of the total number of buildings in the city were damaged or destroyed, including 95% of housing. By the end of the war, more than 150,000 people, roughly half of Hull's population, had been rendered at least temporarily homeless. Between 1940 and 1945, there were 815 air raid warnings in Hull, and its people spent 1,000 hours on alert. At first, the German planes came over during daylight, but our RAF brought them down in hundreds, and so they came under cover of darkness. It is like hell voices wailing when the sirens scream out, all tones and volume, up and down, up and down. It has to be heard to be believed. End quote. Many times these were false alarms. Quote, sometimes the Nazi planes pass over with their bombs to other parts of the country, those which get through our coastal defenses, but some unload their bombs anywhere. We never know what they will do. End quote. And there were occasions on which the alert did not sound, but bombs were dropped. Quote, our house escaped, thank heaven, although it seemed to rock with the concussion. We were asleep, and for some reason the sirens had not sounded the alert, so you can imagine it was a bit of a shock. Only two people were killed. It is surprising, considering the amount of material damage, how small the list of casualties usually is, end quote. The British had anticipated a full-scale assault. Quote, all through the summer and autumn of 1939, we were waiting, prepared for Hitler's advertised invasion. We wish he had made the attempt in a more thorough manner, for he would have realized how bitterly determined this country is never to submit to conquest. End quote. Even before the war began, the city of Hull had prepared for bombing raids. Owing to its experience with German attacks via Zeppelin during World War I, the townspeople knew the value of shelters and had begun their construction in 1938. Our local authorities built one in every garden or in the center of the roads. The walls are very thick, and the roof is concrete. Individual citizens then adapted the shelters to make them more habitable. My husband has rigged up the electric fire and light, and we have bunks in the shelter, but it's not much fun sitting in it.
These were above-ground structures nonetheless, and as such, not impervious to attack. Our shelter absolutely shook with the blast. About 2 a.m., two houses across the road received a direct hit when another bomb fell in the garden in their rear. In the ensuing noise, I was convinced our house had gone, and I must admit, I really did feel sick at heart then. It was terrifying to hear the wood splintering and glass flying. The debris fell all around the shelter and on its roof. For the next 2 hours, I sat there wondering whether we should ever see the dawn again. Miraculously, her home at 4 Sutton Road remained. Gradually, the intervals between the planes became longer, and at last the all-clear sounded, and we went out of the shelter to survey the damage. In the ghastly dawn, we could see our house was still standing, but there was mud, wood, bricks, glass, etc. everywhere. All our windows had been broken. Our roof had holes in it, but otherwise all was well. However, an all-clear did not necessarily mean safety. For hours afterward, there were loud explosions as time bombs went off all over the place. There can have been absolutely no purpose to the use of time bombs other than to kill civilians once they had left their shelters. With similar insidiousness, the Nazis made use of another weapon. Quote, "My son found a parachute mine in a field close by which was unexploded. He informed the police, and when it was destroyed some days later, the whole district rocked. These parachute mines are wicked things. They float down, and the Germans cannot have any idea where they will land. They damage hundreds of houses in the vicinity. The Germans have sent down many in this city, and it is nearly always the little houses that suffer. Can you see any sense in this? It will not bring Germany one step nearer victory, for the spirit of the people hardens after each blitz." The repeated attacks, many in a single night, meant that residents of Hull were often unable to sleep. We are thankful when we get a peaceful night's rest. There have been nights on end when we have only been able to snatch cat naps. I used to think once that I could not keep going on less than 8 hours sleep. I know now that even an hour's deep slumber will keep me going. End quote. Rationing imposed additional hardships, especially on housewives like Crowdson, as it was generally their responsibility to do the shopping. Quote, "The days seemed to be one perpetual rush here, what with the shortage of transport hours and the time it takes to shop. We can get sufficient food, though there isn't much variety. I think we miss the fruit most of all. At this time of the year, in pre-war days, we could obtain plenty of fruit of all description. Now, unless one is lucky enough to grow any, the bulk of our home produce is brought up by the government and turned into jams." End quote. Some long-held traditions had to be abandoned as a result of the shortage of certain foods. Quote, "We no longer sing the roast beef of old England, but the roast sausage, for that is one kind of food we can get in unlimited quantities. It's 65% bread, but still, we seem to be eating it for breakfast, dinner, and tea. Lately, it has been made with soya flour and seems nicer." End quote. Blackouts contributed to the perpetual stress imposed by sleepless nights and poor nutrition. Quote, "We have to black out quite early now, just about 5:40 p.m., and we must not show a glimmer of light after that. Most transport stops at 9 p.m., and thereafter the roads are black and deserted. Our cinemas and dances finish at the same hour. It is not very cheerful for the young folk. We have to have very thick curtains at all windows in order to have a good light inside our rooms. But even so, the nights seem long. How wonderful it will seem when life goes back to normal. We appreciate the moon more than we ever did before." End quote. Yet the raids themselves unquestionably caused the most anguish, especially when they had to be endured in the absolute absence of light and heat. We were in our shelter for 6 hours, most of the time listening to the scream of descending bombs. My husband was on fire watching duty in the city, and my son Derry and I sat alone in the shelter. We could not get the electric light to work, so we had to sit in the darkness and cold all the time. End quote. As Crowdson observes, there was ultimately an irreality to it all. "It is rather difficult to explain these things to you. While a raid is in progress, it is very alarming. What with the drone of the planes overhead, the explosion of bombs, and gunfire,
and the flashes, the exploding shells around the planes like fireworks, and the anxiety of wondering whether the bombs are falling nearer or farther away, make a very hectic time while it lasts. Afterwards, however, the whole episode seems like a bad dream, and it is hard to recall what exactly did happen. Life moves on in the normal manner until the next alert pulls us up. End quote. The people's ability to carry on amid the rubble was remarkable. Quote, our shopping center has gone, but before, the walls were cold, business as usual signs went up wherever possible. The city has been cruelly devastated, but wherever there is a house with a roof, people have gone on living. The Nazis never managed to take command of the seas, and by November of 1941, Crowdson could proudly say, our gallant RAF have gained the supremacy of the air. Contrary to the general perception, however, the Blitz did not end that year, not for the people of Hull. There were several raids in 1942 resulting in multiple casualties, as well as extensive damage to the railway, docks, and domestic property. By 1943, Crowdson's response to air raid warnings had simply become routine. Usually, if the alert goes when I am home, I get my warm coat on, put the dog on his lead, and gather up my handbag and a book to read in the shelter. Then we sit by the fire until the guns go into action. That means the planes are actually overhead. We go outside, and if the barrage gets more intense or there are flares dropping, we go down to the garden and stay by the shelter. Sometimes the plane is driven off and the gunfire ceases. Then we go indoors again until the next barrage starts. But should things get lively and the loud explosions warn us that bombs are being dropped, we go into the shelter until it is quiet once more. Nevertheless, by November of 1944, Crowdson could strike a positive note. Now that the blackout has been lifted, it is so nice to see the light from the windows shining through the darkness. Our curtains still have to be drawn, but so long as nothing within can be seen from without, the thickness of the curtains does not matter. The blackout has been a great trial to us, and though our street lighting is still very dim, it is very much better. As late as March of 1945, 12 people were killed and 22 injured. Yet, from beginning to end, the people of Hull endured with their heads battered and unbowed. Altogether, 1,200 citizens were killed and 3,000 injured. Fewer than 6,000 homes were left undamaged in a city with a population of roughly 300,000. According to Crowdson, those who survived to see the light again shining from the windows had learned something. If this war does nothing else, it will have taught us to appreciate the simple things of life, like quietness and a warm, cozy bed. This article was written by Dr. Marinelle Ringer, Crowdson's first cousin twice removed, who has published a good deal of poetry and fiction. Previous nonfiction articles have appeared in History Magazine, Payduma, and the International Journal of New Directions in the Humanities, among others. This next article is titled St. Barbara and the Diabolical Devices. Robert C. L. Holmes looks at the use of gunpowder, gunpowder weapons, and the medieval church in Europe. Gunpowder technology was something entirely new when it first appeared in medieval Europe.

It is perhaps something of a surprise, then, that this view was not shared by the medieval church. At no point during the Middle Ages, or later for that matter, did the church condemn gunpowder technology as something diabolical or demonic. The expectation, given modern prejudices toward the medieval church, would be for gunpowder technology to have been rejected as dangerous, demonic, or diabolical. Yet the church did not reject it. Instead, the church embraced and promoted it, even going so far as to name a patron saint to protect, aid, and comfort those who worked with this new technology. Ultimately, the church's acceptance of gunpowder technology greatly contributed to its spread throughout medieval Europe. Weapons, war, and the church. When gunpowder weapons first appeared in medieval Europe during the late 13th or early 14th century, the church had for several centuries been attempting to place limits on war and its conduct. While these efforts met with varying levels of success, they set clear precedents. The reason behind the medieval church's limited success was that it often lacked the legal authority to enforce its doctrine without the acquiescence of political and military leaders. That is not to say that the church did not have enforcement mechanisms of its own. It most certainly did, but these relied on the church's moral authority and ability to exert social or cultural pressure. Those who opposed the church or deviated from its doctrine faced severe censure. The threat of excommunication and the associated exclusion from participation in the holy sacraments of the church was a powerful method of enforcement and persuasion. To be excommunicated was to be excluded from society. However, the threat of excommunication could not be used too often, and there were those still willing to defy the church. So while the church was certainly able to exert great influence over medieval European society, there were limits to what it could accomplish. Despite these limitations, the church sought to create a framework to regulate the conduct of war. One of the major goals of these efforts was to regulate why and when wars could be legitimately fought. These efforts drew on the Christian concept of just war, which argued that, while war was always terrible, it could be less so if fought for the correct reasons and if it followed the correct conduct. At the same time, the church also placed temporal limits on when wars could be fought. Largely inspired by the church's liturgical calendar, armies were discouraged from doing battle throughout Advent, during Lent, and from the beginning of the Rogation days until 8 days after Pentecost. The church also discouraged fighting on Sundays and later added Thursdays, the Ascension, Fridays, the Passion, and Saturdays, the Resurrection. The church at times also attempted to regulate who and what could and, just as importantly, could not legitimately be attacked in times of war. In particular, the church sought to establish protections for those non-combatants who were unable to defend themselves. This included, first and foremost, the clergy and poor peasants. Over time, these protections were expanded to include children, women, especially virgins and widows, and merchants. The church also attempted to protect the property of these groups, as the loss or destruction of buildings, goods, or animals could be devastating. Churches, peasant homes, some farm animals, and the goods of merchants were therefore all granted protected status. In theory, at least, they would not legitimately be targeted in times of war without incurring the church's condemnation and risking excommunication. Along with these protections, the church also attempted to ban the use of certain types of weapons. The most famous weapons ban issued by the medieval church appears in Canon 29 of the Second Lateran Council. This canon prohibited the use of bows and slings against Christians and Catholics under penalty of anathema. Some modern historians believe that this canon should be interpreted as banning crossbows, which were far more deadly, rather than the sling or bow. In any event, this was a serious matter. Anathema was a formal curse from either the Pope or a church council, usually accompanied by excommunication. The church did not take such drastic measures lightly. It should be noted that this was not a total ban on the use of these weapons. Their use was still permitted against those who were not Christians, and even then, there were exceptions for those who were not Catholics. The church's attempts at arms control were, however, ineffective. The advantages of utilizing these banned weapons were too great. As such, the church's bans were continuously and openly flouted or simply ignored. Diabolical, divine, or mundane.

Dane. It is unknown exactly how or when gunpowder technology first arrived in medieval Europe. The best evidence currently available places its arrival sometime around the late 13th or early 14th century. The timing of its arrival is significant as the social, cultural, and political developments of the period influenced the church's attitude towards gunpowder technology. The most important development was a change in the church's efforts at limiting warfare. When gunpowder technology arrived in medieval Europe, the church had been attempting to place limits on warfare and weapons for nearly three centuries. These efforts were inspired as much by Christian doctrine as they were by the rising violence which accompanied the breakdown of political order in the early Middle Ages. However, by the mid to late 13th century, the church largely abandoned its efforts at limiting warfare. The church's reasons for doing so were twofold. Its efforts had been largely ineffective, and the social, cultural, and political climate of medieval Europe had shifted. The chaos of the early Middle Ages had given way to order as more powerful centralized kingdoms were established. These kingdoms were eventually powerful enough to control and monopolize the right to wage war and the use of violence. As the power of these kingdoms grew, the power of the church declined, so that it was no longer capable of exerting the same level of influence. At the same time, the papacy in Rome was becoming more involved in the wars and conflicts between the various Italian states. As such, the church was no longer capable of limiting the conduct of war. Nor was it in the best interest of the church's leadership to do so, as the papacy now waged wars with armies of its own against its neighbors. This shift in the church's attitude, and for that matter, ability, towards placing limits on war occurred only a few decades before the earliest possible date of gunpowder technology's arrival in medieval Europe. During the second half of the 14th century, as gunpowder technology was becoming more common, the Islamic Ottoman Turks began to push into the Balkans. This resulted in numerous conflicts between the Ottomans and the medieval European Christians, who received the full and enthusiastic support of the church. The scale of the Ottoman threat and their extensive use of gunpowder technology further contributed to the church's more receptive attitude towards these weapons. When objections to the use of gunpowder weapons arose, and there were many critical voices, the church's response was simple and pragmatic. God, the church argued, would not give such powerful weapons to the heretics and infidels while denying them to his faithful. Pope Pius II, 1458-1464, an enthusiastic promoter of a crusade against the Ottomans, not only possessed gunpowder weapons of his own, but also encouraged the rulers of medieval Europe to acquire these weapons. In essence, the church decided that the destructive potential of gunpowder weapons overrode any moral, spiritual, or doctrinal objections to their use. There was no reason for the church to deny itself and medieval Europe as a whole such useful weapons. The most obvious and important sign of the church's acceptance of gunpowder weapons was its recognition of Saint Barbara as the patron saint of artillerymen and those who worked with explosives. In medieval European society, patron saints were of great significance. They conferred honor, legitimacy, and social standing on the kingdom, region, city, family, or profession with which they were associated. Despite the rapid spread of gunpowder technology, these weapons and those who operated them were often viewed as suspicious and considered socially inferior. The professions associated with gunpowder technology were previously unknown in medieval Europe, and therefore they lacked legitimacy, which negatively impacted their ability to gain wider acceptance. By recognizing Saint Barbara as their patron saint, the church bestowed gunpowder weapons and those who worked with them both legitimacy and prestige. This, in turn, made gunpowder technology and those who worked with it more acceptable in medieval European society. Selecting a patron saint, especially a patron saint for a previously unknown profession, was no easy task. The saint's connections to the profession were, as a result, often tenuous. According to the hagiographers, Saint Barbara was the daughter of a pagan nobleman who lived sometime during the 3rd century. Hagiography is the making of a biography of a saint or an ecclesiastical leader. She converted to Christianity in secret and was condemned to death.
Her father carried out the sentence himself and was then struck by lightning and consumed by flames. Long popular in the East, St. Barbara's feast day was officially recognized by the church in the 12th century. By the 14th century, she was venerated as one of the 14 Holy Helpers, a group of saints whose intercession was believed to be particularly effective. St. Barbara was invoked to protect the faithful against lightning, fire, and sudden violent death. It was this association with fire, lightning, and sudden violent death which led to St. Barbara being recognized as the patron saint of artillerymen and those who worked with gunpowder. During the Middle Ages, working with gunpowder technology was extremely dangerous, and sudden deadly accidents which involved fire and thunderous noise were common. As such, St. Barbara was a fitting patron saint for those who worked with this dangerous new technology. The influence of the church was critical to the spread of gunpowder technology in medieval Europe, and today St. Barbara is still celebrated as the patron of artillerymen around the world. Rather than denouncing gunpowder technology as demonic or diabolical, the church embraced it, and in doing so, ensured its spread and acceptance throughout medieval Europe. Robert Holmes has an M.A. in Ancient and Medieval History from Villanova University and a B.A. in Archaeology from Lycoming College. He is an independent historian and author, specializing in the military history of the ancient and medieval world, and has published numerous articles on related topics. When not writing, he can be found working to educate people about local Florida, USA history by leading tours and giving lectures. The final article is titled The 1783 Lackey Eruption. David Funk, that's a great name. David Funk looks back at the Icelandic volcano that sent the world into chaos. At the Hotel de York in Paris on the 3rd of September 1783, the British recognized the colonies of America as free and independent with the signing of the Treaty of Paris. An ambassador to France as well as resident since 1776, Benjamin Franklin was one of its co-signers as the American Revolution came to an end. It was supposed to be a time of peace, but that was far from the case in Europe and America. It had nothing to do with political indifferences. It was because the world was unknowingly in the midst of a climatic catastrophe. In July of 1783, Franklin observed a dry, hazy fog that spread across Europe. The fog was so thick that it blocked the sun from heating the earth. Pollution as well as the dry heat became too much for the elderly as the death toll rose. Swarms of flies as well as butchered meat going bad helped to contribute to the problem. Uncertain of the source or cause, it nonetheless produced a number of unusual season and weather patterns. Unknown to most of the world, the cause of the strange weather patterns was from a volcanic eruption in Iceland that began nearly 3 months before the signing of the Treaty of Paris. The northern world was about to be in mass chaos. On the 8th of June, 1783, a volcanic eruption began at Lakagígar in southeast Iceland. The eruption would persist for 8 months with short pulsating explosions, as most of them occurred within the first few months. The prolonged episodes over that period caused the sulfurous aerosol to be repeatedly injected into the lower stratosphere and spread to other parts of the northern hemisphere. The eruptions were moderate in nature compared to previous global volcanic eruptions, like the one in Toba, Indonesia, over 70,000 years ago. That one would take centuries to dissipate, and it nearly caused human extinction. Because of the unpredictable nature of these eruptions, it can take months, years, or decades for weather patterns to return to normal. The moderate eruptions, however, in southeast Iceland were as far-reaching and impactful to modern history that shaped our world as we know it. Icelandic Reverend John Steingrimsson kept a daily record from when the eruption began. On the day of the eruption, he noted that a black haze, followed by a powder that resembled coal, fell to the earth. A week later, he reported that salty and sulfurous rain had caused significant damage and color change to materials such as iron. This was the beginning of what is now referred to as the haze famine, as a massive number of livestock were now dying out.
grass became unusually yellow and pink during the summer, and even yellow spots on animals were reported as they died with little clean grass to feed off of. Over a week later, on 17th of June, as far away as Selborne in East Hampshire, a blue mist with a strong smell of sulfur was reported in the sky as Europe was being impacted by the erupted volcanoes. Sulfuric dioxide was spreading quickly into the atmosphere and being inhaled by residents and animals as fatalities were mounting. When inhaled, the sulfuric dioxide causes internal swelling in soft tissues and a person to choke to death. In particular, those with asthmatic, bronchial, and congestive issues had little to no chance to avoid dying of exposure to it. More British accounts of the ongoing phenomenon reported that heat was so intense that it burned trees and leaves as well as dried up many plants. The abnormal number of flies and mosquitoes most likely contributed to the spread of disease such as malaria as the death toll increased into August and September. By early fall, the trapped air was still heated up enough to cause such severe thunderstorms and hail that it killed many of the remaining cattle. There was a staggering 250% increase in the death of outdoor workers in England that summer, as an estimated 23,000 died in the country. The overly hot summer would soon give way to one of the worst winter seasons on record in 1783 to 1784. Fish, as the other primary source of food, suffered the same fate as livestock, as streams and lakes were poisoned due to sulfuric and acidic rain. As winter approached, the harbors froze up for longer than normal, which in turn made it impossible for fishermen to go out to sea anyway. The haze famine would persist for over 2 years in Iceland due to volcanism. This was far from the first time that Iceland had experienced volcanic activity. Due to its location at the Mid-Atlantic Ridge, combined with its geological origins, Iceland has produced an estimated one-third of the world's lava output in the last 500 years. Iceland, being located between the Eurasian and North American tectonic plate lines, has also helped produce a large amount of volcanic activity in its country's history. Since most historians establish Iceland's settled year in AD 874, the Hekla volcano alone has seen 20 eruptions in that region. The Hekla eruption in AD 1104 was said to have produced as much as 2.5 km to the third of ejected lava that year. Maybe kilometers? I'm not sure. The Eldja volcanic eruption in AD 934 was said to have been a much larger eruption than the one in Lecky as well. Like the one in Lecky, Hekla and Eldja have basalt-type chemicals that are released into the atmosphere. Iceland's volcanic eruptions are well known to have vast amounts of ash thrown into the atmosphere, along with other toxic gases such as hydrofluoric acid. However, the 1783 Lecky eruption had released 14 cubic kilometers of lava and an estimated 500 million tons of toxic gases into the skies that caused the most fatal disaster in the country's history. The sulfur dioxide in the atmosphere caused it to deflect solar energy away into space. It heated the Arctic atmosphere and reduced equator thermal energy that caused a weaker westerly jet stream. Other countries beside Iceland and England suffered far more reaching consequences. In some cases, the eruption changed the political climate as we know it. In its first year of peace, the United States had to deal with the harshest winter it had ever experienced. The New England states had the longest daily streak of consecutive below zero temperatures in 1783 to 84. Even in the southern tier, ice appeared in the Gulf of Mexico and the Mississippi River had ice blocks as far south as New Orleans. The Chesapeake Bay was also frozen, and it led to boating traffic being closed off for the longest period ever. This proved to be a challenging time to live, as water and crop supplies were more limited for residents of the new nation that winter, while delaying the signing of the Treaty of Paris, too. In Vienna, the Danube River was a solid sheet of ice, and residents could not go out for firewood due to the unusually cold weather.
canals froze over in Amsterdam, and people there drove wagons across them. Food shortages, due to the intense winter cold, impacted other European cities such as Munich and Prague as well. The African and Asian continents were hit especially hard because of the volcanic eruption. The aerosol from Lackey caused such a significant temperature change that the normal monsoon season in 1783 was nearly non-existent in Africa and Asia. Up to 11 million lives were lost in India as a result of the eruption and subsequent famine. Japan was suffering from its own volcanic eruption at Asama that year and caused the Tenmei famine in addition to the one in Iceland. The cold temperatures caused rice crops to be destroyed and 20,000 deaths in Japan as famine there lasted 5 years. Even as far as Mongolia, frost was reported in mid-1783. The eruption and climate change had also played a part in the outcomes of political and economic mayhem in the Middle East and France and changed the course of modern history. In Egypt, the Nile River, vital to their survival, had a record amount of reduced flooding in 1783. The enormous flood reduction resulted in widespread famine by November 1783. Beggars filled the streets of Cairo, and many left to escape, but not before an estimated 1/6 of the population perished as the Lackey's aerosol engulfed northern Africa. Record low levels of the mouth of the Nile River had impacted Ethiopia and Sudan in the same manner. However, the eruption had escalated political and economic turmoil in the Middle East and Egypt, too. At the time, the Ottoman Empire was still in power, but they had experienced political and economic unrest previously due to the Little Ice Age period 2 centuries before. The eruption of the Lackey Fissure caused severe low monsoon levels in the Indian Ocean and plummeted temperatures as well. This caused further hardship to the Middle East. As a result, animosity and discontent amongst the provincial nobles of the Ottoman Empire increased into the following century that led to an eventual Tanzimat reform. Furthermore, European incursions into the region in the late 18th century occurred, due in large part to the vulnerability of the ongoing dissension of the empire. Thus, climate once again had more of an impact than the political troubles themselves on the Ottoman Empire. In France, life was not well, as they were a country already in debt due to war, which included aiding the Americans in their battles with Great Britain. The climate change throughout Europe and the Northern Hemisphere only compounded the problems even further in France. Like other countries in Europe, France had extremely poor harvests, and it impacted what crop farmers could plant. Poor farmers would eventually use potatoes, but it was grain that was the most popular crop. Due to the number of harsh winters and bad harvests, famine became widespread in France as well. This, along with other factors such as the aforementioned country debt, failed taxations, and escalating food prices such as on grain, set in motion a series of events that would lead to the French Revolution in 1788 and 89. When it was all said and done, the eruption was said to have caused up to 6 million deaths worldwide, and it played an integral role in shaping our world on the political and economic spectrum. This event also helped Ben Franklin become noted for his scientific contributions, as he was in the middle of the chaos in France at the time. Since that time, volcanic eruptions have been frequent enough to continue to cause complicated changes to our modern history. The most well-known and documented eruption took place at Mount Tambora in Indonesia in 1815 that led to what historians have called the Year Without Summer the following year. Additionally, it would also create unusual global cooling around the world for the years that followed. But more importantly, it caused the Great Famine around most of the world that resulted in rice and bread skyrocketing in price, as well as some families wanting to sell their own children in order to eat. 30 years later, havoc struck again in Iceland as Hekla erupted in September that year. Because of that eruption, it had a hand in the potato famine that killed thousands in Ireland over the next 2 years as it poisoned leaves on its main crop source and disease spread rapidly in the country. Although Ben Franklin's documentation of volcanism connecting to changing patterns were nothing new, it wouldn't be until 2 centuries later that enough proof was provided to connect the two together.
We now have a greater understanding of exactly how literally earth-shattering volcanism can be to our world. Unusual weather patterns would be impacted again if another eruption near the caliber of 1783 occurred. With a track record of eruptions in Iceland, we may not be far away from another climatic catastrophe. With the recordings of events from the latest eruption in 1783, we understand now just how important it can change not only weather, but disruption to everyday life as well. Without question, the 1783 Lackey eruption had a profound scientific, economic, and historical effect that changed our world forever. That article was by David Funk. Awesome name. David Funk, awesome name, is a freelance writer living in North Carolina that has written extensively about sports history on his own website. He enjoys fitness training, traveling, and attending sporting events of all kinds, with baseball, independent wrestling, and college football as his favorites. This concludes today's reading from History Magazine, the September issue, 2021. Thanks for listening, and please stay safe. You've been listening to the History Hour on the Cleveland Sight Center Network. 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

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Today, I'll be reading another installment of poems from A Light in the Attic, written and illustrated by Shel Silverstein. Hope you enjoy. I asked a zebra, "Are you black with white stripes or white with black stripes?" And the zebra asked me, "Are you good with bad habits or are you bad with good habits? Are you noisy with quiet times or are you quiet with noisy times? Are you happy with some sad days, or are you sad with some happy days? Are you neat with some sloppy ways, or are you sloppy with some neat ways?" And on and on and on and on and on he went. I'll never ask a zebra about stripes again. I hope you enjoyed today's readings. I'll be with you, hopefully, next week to finish up. This is Mike Musgrave, signing off on CSCN.

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0: Greetings, listeners. This is Matthew Greenfield reading on behalf of Cleveland Science Center Radio from that London-based periodical, The Economist, focusing on global trends in politics, culture, and of course, economics. We're going to start with economic interests here in the United States of America. This is a focus on Las Vegas, Nevada. Gambling. What happens in Vegas? The spread of legal betting is unexpectedly fortifying Sin City. Even in the depths of a desert winter, a few hardy punters are enjoying the morning sun in the rooftop pool of the Circa Resort in downtown Las Vegas. As music blares, a 140-foot screen shows a European soccer match alongside real-time betting odds. Two bars, a grill, and a poolside casino keep the punters happy, while staff advertise a forthcoming bikini contest. The Circa's latest attraction is no mere pool, but an outdoor aqua theater, boasts Derek Stevens, its owner. The best in the world, something that's going to make people get on a plane and come visit, he adds. Tempting people to come to Las Vegas is getting harder. For decades, Nevada enjoyed a near monopoly on gambling. That was broken first by Atlantic City in 1978, then the riverboat expansion and tribal casino boom of the 1990s. Since the Supreme Court ruled in 2018 that a federal ban on sports betting was unconstitutional, gambling on sports has become near ubiquitous in the United States. By the end of this year, 40 states will have legalized sports betting and 11 will allow iGaming, online slots, and table games. If you have the itch to play slots, if the weather's cold, you can do it from home, says Barry Jonas of Truist, a bank which recently downgraded MGM, a Las Vegas casino giant, from buy to hold. The legal betting revolution has coincided with a losing streak on the Las Vegas Strip. In 2025, visitor numbers dipped to 38.5 million, 10% below the city's pre-pandemic peak. A strong dollar has helped to deter overseas visitors. Asian tourism has never fully recovered from the pandemic. The big recent fall has been among Canadians, Las Vegas's main international customers, whose number has dropped by a quarter since President Donald Trump suggested annexing their country. Las Vegas's mayor has implored them to come back. We love you, we need you, and we miss you. The Circa is accepting Canadian dollars at parity with the greenback, a discount of 25%. Domestic visitors have also ebbed. High rollers are still coming. Posh resorts like the Wynn and the Venetian are humming. But cheaper resorts, such as the Excalibur and the pyramid-shaped Luxor, feel emptier than usual. The bankruptcy of Spirit Airlines, a no-frills carrier, has further thinned the lower-end crowd. Hidden hotel charges, from parking fees to $10 water bottles and spurious resort fees, have soured the city's reputation for value. Yet, against the odds, the spread of legal betting is helping the city. First, it has created more gamblers. Some 17% of Americans bet on a sporting event last year, more than double the share 2 years earlier, according to polls by Ipsos. Half of American men under 50 have an online sports betting account. As gambling moves into the mainstream, it is attracting millions of new customers and thus potential new Vegas visitors. Eventually, you're always going to want to come to Mecca, says Mr. Stevens. From rollers to ballers. Most of the online market has been seized by two digital upstarts, DraftKings and FanDuel. But Vegas bookmakers such as MGM and Caesars Palace have set up their own betting apps, which they use to suck customers into their marketing funnel. Gambling online earns loyalty points or even prizes, which can be cashed in Las Vegas, such as a free night at the Bellagio or a stack of chips to play with. The apps generate reams of data, allowing resorts to hit customers with deals during weeks when their hotels have low occupancy. Expanding legal betting has tended to help Las Vegas in the past, points out David Schwartz, a historian of gambling. He notes that the city's casinos were closing their poker rooms until a boom in online poker in the 2000s revived interest in the game. Now something similar seems to be happening with sports betting.
1: Whereas total gambling revenue on the Strip was flat last year, betting on sports increased by about a quarter. The bigger shift caused by legal betting's expansion is the transformation of Las Vegas into a sporting city. That is symbolized by a construction site on the corner of the Strip's busiest intersection with the Tropicana Hotel, a former Rat Pack hangout, was dynamited in 2024 to make way for a $2 billion baseball stadium. The Athletics, formerly of Oakland, California, are due to move into the new ballpark in 2028. For decades, Las Vegas was a sporting pariah. Professional leagues worried that the integrity of the game would be compromised by bookmakers kept their distance. 20 years ago, the National Football League even refused to air a television ad for the city during the Super Bowl. Now, as legalized betting spreads across America, the entire country has become comfortable with gambling on sports, says Steve Hill of the Las Vegas Convention and Visitors Authority. The result is a sports boom in the city. Over the road from the Athletics' future digs is a gleaming copper-colored arena built in 2016 that is home to the Golden Knights ice hockey team. Nearby, a colossal American football stadium completed in 2020 hosts the Raiders, who, like the Athletics, moved from Oakland, California. In 2023, the city added an annual Formula One Grand Prix to its calendar. A basketball team plus new arena is rumored to be next. "You really have become Sports Town USA," admitted Roger Goodell, the boss of the NFL, when the Super Bowl came to Las Vegas in 2024. The city is tipped to host the event again in 2029. A steady stream of fun-seeking visitors makes Las Vegas a good spot to run a profitable stadium. It's like an airplane. You don't want to fly an airplane with empty seats. You don't want to have a venue with empty nights, says Mark Badame, president of the Athletics, who previously oversaw the Raiders' move to the city. In between 81 home ball games per season, the Athletics' new stadium is likely to host everything from concerts to rodeos. Las Vegas' adaptation to nationwide legal betting is part of a long history of reinvention. Mr. Schwartz cites previous shifts, courting convention-goers in the 1950s to fill the midweek lull, installing slot machines for the mass market in the 1970s and 80s, going after high-rolling foreigners in the 1990s. Sin City's push into sports continues a move towards forms of entertainment that do not involve visitors losing money, gradually reducing the city's dependence on betting. Las Vegas may have lost its monopoly on legal gambling, but it is playing its new hand rather well. And on that note, we turn the page and spin the globe, moving from Las Vegas to far south of the American border, in this case, the country of Brazil. Focusing in this case on Brazil's abortion policy, as the headline would have it, the outlier. Support for abortion is falling, despite a decline in religious worshippers. On a Sunday afternoon last year, Gloria, not her real name, got a knock on the door. It was a former neighbor who said he was passing through her remote Amazon village and wanted to catch up. He proceeded to drug and rape her. She did not go to the police because, quote, "they don't investigate rape," end quote. After discovering she was pregnant, she took the morning after pill, but it was too late. She bought misoprostol, an abortion drug, on the dark web, but was scammed. Eventually, she found a charity that paid for a bus ticket to the nearest hospital, providing abortions, 2,500 kilometers away. "It hurt, but I felt good," she says. "If someone from where I live finds out, my God, it would be like having a sign on my face that says prostitute," she says. In the past 5 years, most big countries in Latin America have moved towards legalizing abortion. Argentina led the way in 2021, allowing abortion until the 14th week of pregnancy. In 2022, Colombia followed suit. Mexico decriminalized abortion in 2023. Brazil is now a regional outlier. Abortion is permitted in theory if the mother's life is at risk, if the pregnancy was a result of rape, or if the fetus has encephalopathy, a fatal deformity. In reality, as Gloria's story shows, getting one can be all but impossible.
0: Even the limited rights of Brazilian women exist in effect on paper, says Helena Paro, an obstetrician. Doctors who provide them, like Ms. Paro, are often denounced to their local medical council by colleagues. Clandestine procedures are the norm. There is little sign of change. Public support for abortion is in decline. Politicians consider the subject radioactive, says Gabriela Rondon of the Anis Institute for Bioethics in Brasilia, the capital city. Ahead of a general election in October, no one is willing to discuss Brazil's abortion policies or the harm they are doing to women in the country. The case of one of the country's largest abortion providers is emblematic. In 2023, the Vila Nova Cachoeirinha Maternity Hospital in Sao Paulo was ordered to stop offering abortions by city authorities. Two of its doctors had their licenses suspended for, quote-unquote, killing fetuses. The city's right-wing mayor alleged that the hospital had carried out illegal abortions, yet the agency that regulates Sao Paulo's medical centers had not received a single report of illegal abortions at the hospital, according to Agencia Pública, an investigative outlet. It took 2 years to reopen that facility. Many congressmen want to make abortion even harder to access. In 2024, a prominent evangelical deputy tabled a bill that would have equated abortion after 22 weeks with murder, with a penalty of up to 20 years in prison, higher than the maximum penalty for rape. The bill was being considered and fast-tracked through Congress before protesters stalled it. It is often raped children who seek such late-term abortions. Around 14,000 girls aged 14 or younger give birth every year in Brazil. Research by Deborah Diniz of the University of Brasilia suggests that nearly 15% of women in Brazil have an abortion before turning 40, despite the current barriers. The real rate is probably higher, she says, since she surveyed literate urban women. Rich women tend to fly to Argentina for abortions or pay private doctors for an illegal one. Poor women often turn to unregulated providers operating out of backstreet clinics. This contributes to Brazil's maternal mortality rate, which is higher than in any other large Latin American country. Public support for abortion is declining even as religious affiliation wanes. The share of evangelical Christians in Brazil held steady at around 27% between 2014 and 2024. At the same time, the share of nuns, N-O-N-E-S, those who say they are atheist, agnostic, or religiously unaffiliated, doubled to 15%, according to the Pew Research Center, a think tank based in Washington. Yet the religious groups are better organized. In the decade to 2024, the Evangelical Caucus in Congress quadrupled to include 210 of 513 total representatives. Catholics, whose numbers have fallen dramatically in the past three decades, have copied the evangelicals' tactics, and their congressional caucus now has 199 members. The two denominational blocs, whose membership overlap, often vote together on issues such as abortion and gay rights. Meanwhile, the nuns have no caucus of their own. It does not help that only 17% of lower house members are women, compared with 30% in Colombia and 50% in Mexico. The difficulty of getting reproductive rights discussed is that women are underrepresented in the halls of power, says Ms. Morrow. In Colombia, where public support for abortion is also weak, it was the Supreme Court that legalized the procedure. That path looks less likely than ever in Brazil. The standing of the Supreme Court has been plummeting thanks to corruption scandals and judicial overreach, making judges particularly worried about reprisals from Congress. A case to decriminalize abortion up to 12 weeks has been before the court since 2017. So far, only two justices have ruled on it, both in favor. The others are yet to vote. Brazil's highest court allows judges to rule separately, and there are no plans to hold a full hearing on this issue. There will probably be no more votes before the general election. There will probably

Her struggle will remain arduous for many years to come. And on that note about Brazil, we turn the page and spin the globe some more to focus on the Eastern Hemisphere, in this case focusing on India. India's religious minorities, conversion price, the name of the article. Muslims and Christian converts face harsher scrutiny. Even in the grave, Shamu Ram Salam found no peace. After a mob gathered to protest against the Christian manner of his burial, the police dug up his corpse and sped off with it. His family's performance of the last rites, caught between tribal custom and the dead man's religious faith, spiraled into a village dispute. Other such exhumations have been captured in harrowing WhatsApp videos in the central Indian state of Chhattisgarh. To stop Christian burials, locals have vandalized prayer halls and torched homes. Police sometimes intervene by removing the offending body. The deceptively welcoming term for the movement behind such clashes is Gar Wapsi, Hindi for homecoming. The idea is that because of the deceased ancestors were originally Hindu, conversion to quote-unquote foreign religions like Islam or Christianity denies their quote-unquote real Indian identity. In Batavada, the scare tactics have worked. Seven Christian families have quote-unquote come home to Hinduism. In March, Chhattisgarh passed one of India's most restrictive anti-conversion laws. As elsewhere, it is dubbed a freedom of religion law, and Gar Wapsi is not seen as conversion at all. Maharashtra also passed one last month, bringing to 14 out of the 28 the tally of states with such laws on the books. These new laws, more aggressive than their predecessors, have been passed since 2017 by state governments led by Bharatiya Janata Party, or BJP, which also rules nationally. They invite government and police intrusion, set harsh penalties, and curb marriage rights. A key measure punishes allurement to convert, a term that can be stretched to cover pretty much all forms of proselytizing. It is now illegal to promise converts, quote, a better lifestyle, end quote, a ban partly aimed at stopping appeals to the resentment felt by lower caste Hindus at the discrimination they suffer. Would-be converts must give months of notice and register publicly, with fellow citizens invited to object and thereby prompt a police inquiry, where the convert has to prove they were not in fact coerced. In Chhattisgarh, the maximum penalty of life imprisonment and a fine of 2,500,000 rupees, equivalent to almost $26,000, await those responsible for, quote, mass or forced conversions, end quote. Authorities say the laws protect vulnerable communities from pressure and trickery. In Chhattisgarh, the danger is, they say, Christianity and the victims are members of tribal minorities. Conversion is becoming very clandestine and systematic, claims Arun Jamkatam, Chhattisgarh's police chief, so much so that he calls conversions to Christianity the biggest emerging security threat in his state. Mr. Gautam worries that Christians are, quote, exploiting the vulnerabilities, end quote, of those too innocent to understand just what conversion means. Elsewhere, a common worry is love jihad, a conspiracy theory alleging that Muslim men lure Hindu girls into marriage in order to convert them to Islam, and thus tip India's demographic balance in Muslims' favor. Maharashtra's law, for example, bans, quote, unlawful conversions through marriage, end quote, allows third-party complaints on interfaith marriages, and decrees that the children of interfaith unions must adopt their mother's religion. Far from protecting the vulnerable, India's anti-conversion laws intrude into their lives. The BJP wants to subjugate the people. They want to make India a Hindu Rashtra nation, says Kamshev Dhruv, a young Christian priest from Chhattisgarh. Gazing up in his Spartan prayer room, you can see the stars. Villagers recently battered holes into its roof with bricks. BJP workers, he says, stood guard. Anti-conversion laws may soon face legal trouble. India's Supreme Court is considering whether they flout constitutional rights to privacy and freedom of conscience. Its ruling will help shape the role of religion in an increasingly Hindu nationalist India.

0: India for now, however. India's freedom of religion laws will continue to make a mockery of the very concept they claim to protect. And on that note, we turn the page and spin the globe yet again to another area of the world. In this case, we're focused on the intersection of China and Canada. The United Front. Stiffening sinews. The West has toughened laws on China's covert ops. Xi Jinping is unfazed. Vancouver's historic Chinatown borders on and blends with one of the city's bleakest neighborhoods, downtown Eastside. The area, with its cheap boarding houses, has become a magnet for the desperate. Drug addicts and homeless people huddle on the streets. Local politicians, however, sometimes focus on another problem: China's political influence among ethnic Chinese in this district and elsewhere in the city of Vancouver. Across Canada, the Chinese Communist Party's invisible hand has been stirring intense debate. Many ethnic Chinese in Vancouver are relatively recent immigrants from mainland China who live in suburbs far from Chinatown. But the enclave, where laborers and merchants settled in the 19th century, retains outsized influence. One of the city's most prominent organizations for ethnic Chinese, the Vancouver Chinese Benevolent Association, or CBA, still uses the four-story building in Chinatown that it has occupied since the year 1909. Its membership includes dozens of groups. It plays a central role in Lunar New Year parades. The CBA also has close ties with the party's United Front system, a sprawling network that aims to win the support of influential non-communists. The party calls the United Front a fabao, or magic weapon. In 2022, China's leader Xi Jinping said its work had become even more important as a result of profound changes globally, a veiled reference to tensions with America. Some Western governments have stepped up efforts to resist. Mr. Xi has done nothing to allay their concerns. In 2022, he put his chief ideologue, Wang Huning, the party's fourth highest ranking leader, in overall charge of United Front operations. He gave a seat in the Politburo to a new head of the party's United Front Work Department, or UFWD, the main bureaucracy involved. The UFWD leads the work of tens of thousands of party cadres who are not UFWD members, but whose jobs relate to its mission, cajoling and arm-twisting everyone from religious leaders to private business people into backing the party. Among ethnic Chinese groups in the West, the CBA is far from alone in currying favor with such officials. In February, the Jamestown Foundation, a think tank in Washington, said it had identified more than 2,000 organizations that have links to United Front bodies, 967 in the United States, 575 in Canada, 405 in Britain, and 347 in Germany. The think tank called its findings a snapshot of the United Front network as it looked in 2023. Recent evidence, it said, showed that its activities in the four countries had continued unabated last year. They are often clearly visible. Meetings between United Front officials and overseas groups are reported by China's media and Chinese language outlets abroad. Many are under China's official control. And China's ability to influence these groups is obvious as well. On its website, the CBA expresses support for China's tough positions on both Taiwan and Hong Kong. Echoing these views is not a crime. What worries governments is political lobbying that conceals the party's hand, the threatening of people who refuse to toe the party line, and the grooming of potential spies. The CBA has not been charged with any such activity yet. Britain's MI5 has accused the UFWD of cultivating, quote, relationships with influential figures in order to ensure the UK political landscape is favorable, end quote, to the party. In 2024, it emerged that a Chinese businessman close to Andrew Mountbatten Windsor, then Prince Andrew, had been barred from re-entering Britain for alleged covert and deceptive activity for the UFWD. The businessman denied wrongdoing. The prince said nothing sensitive was ever discussed. The UFWD is not a spy outfit, but its workers are well-placed to help the country's spy agency spot likely recruits. In March, British police arrested three political advisors for allegedly helping an unnamed Chinese intelligence service. Among Western countries, Australia was one of the earliest to toughen up. In 2018, it adopted new laws against covert interference and espionage. America also began muscle flexing around the same time. The first Trump administration reinvigorated the Foreign Agents Registration Act of 1938, partly to deal with, quote, unregistered agents seeking to advance China's political agenda, end quote, as the Justice Department then put it. Britain has also been tightening its own laws. In its own National Security Act, which took effect in 2023, makes it easier for espionage charges to stick. A case against two men accused of spying for China, brought under a much older law, collapsed last year. The act also set up a, quote, foreign influence registration scheme, end quote, that took effect in 2025, and it created a new offense for foreign interference. In 2024, Germany tightened its regulations on political lobbying, while Canada updated security-related acts to tackle foreign interference. This allowed huge political debate about alleged Chinese interference in elections, including efforts to persuade ethnic Chinese not to vote for candidates critical of China. In 2025, a government-organized inquiry into this concluded that China was, quote, the most active perpetrator of state-based foreign interference targeting Canada's democratic institutions, end quote. Also last year, France set up a system for registering influence activities by foreign countries and parties. But such laws are hard to enforce against a huge range of Chinese United Front activity. In courts, standards are usually high for evidence of covert behavior. Australia has only convicted two people under its new laws. One was found guilty in December of 2023 for trying to influence a government minister while concealing his links with the Chinese state, including with the UFWD. The other was a consultant who was convicted in March of providing reports to suspected Chinese spies. American courts have seen more action. In recent years, several people have been prosecuted there for involvement in China-related cases of political interference, covert influence, and the harassment of dissidents. One recent example was a sentencing in February of a man in California to 4 years in prison for acting as a legal agent of China. The prosecution alleged he had dealings with United Front operatives. Another involved a former aide to two New York State governors who was accused of being an undisclosed agent for China. The trial collapsed in December when jurors could not reach a verdict. In China, meanwhile, United Front officials continue to attend numerous meetings to discuss Mr. Xi's thoughts on their work. In 2024, the UFWD produced a 204-page study guide to help them. It accuses hostile forces, meaning the West, of waging a political influence battle against China to promote, quote-unquote, so-called universal values and foment color revolutions, end quote, as the party describes anti-authoritarian uprisings. The book calls United Front the front line of China's struggle to resist. Its fight will surely be protracted. Speaking of anti-party and anti-government demonstrations, we now turn the page and spin the globe to Africa. In this case, focused on demonstration effects. What drives African protests and what can they achieve? The man that Pashika wanted to vote for had been thrown into jail. And so last October, when polling day came, she took to the streets. Tanzanians across the country did the same. Only when the police started shooting did they see that this was war, she says. Security forces killed hundreds of people, maybe thousands. Where she lives, in the Mara region, the smell of dead bodies wafted from the bush. How many people were killed may never be known. A commission that is supposed to investigate the deaths had its deadline extended for the second time on April 4th. It is not just Tanzania. In the past couple of years, young Kenyans stormed parliament, post-election protests paralyzed Mozambique, and a popular uprising helped topple the president in Madagascar. These revolts show the deep dissatisfaction of Africans with the status quo and their tenacity in seeking to change it. But can they produce better results? The street has long been a feature of African politics. Adam Branch of Cambridge University and Zachariah Mompili of the City University of New York identify a wave of anti-colonial protests in the 1940s and 50s, and another against austerity and one-party rule in the 1980s and 90s. A third wave of protest against economic hardship and elite capture began in the late 2000s and continues today. The Armed Conflict Location and Event Data Project, or ACLED, a monitoring group, reckons that the number of African protests has held steady since the start of the decade at about 12,000 per year. Members of Gen Z, those aged 14 to 29, or around 30% of Africans, are too young to remember the older struggles in these waves, yet they are on the front lines today. In Madagascar last year, demonstrators marched beneath a cartoon Jolly Roger flag borrowed from similar uprisings in Asia. The soundtrack of Mozambique's protest in 2024 was the music of Azagia, an outspoken rapper who died the year before. "Did you go for the protest?" has become a kind of question you might ask on a date, says Wanjiro Kingori, a first-time protester in Kenya. Social media are a big driver, having overtaken radio as the most popular source of daily news for young Africans for the first time in the 2020s, according to Afrobarometer, a pollster. Activists in the diaspora share leaks and stir up dissent. A former model in Los Angeles was one of the leading voices of Tanzania's protests in October. A rapper in Canada helped galvanize demonstrations against a former president of Senegal in 2024. Yet these are not mere youth revolts. In surveys by Afrobarometer, a person aged 18 to 25 is only about 25% more likely to have attended a protest in the previous year than someone 20 years older. Wanjira Wanjiru, a Kenyan activist, points out that the first people on Nairobi streets included older women, furious at the demolition of their homes after floods. In Afrobarometer surveys, trust in every public institution, from presidents to parliaments to courts, is falling among Africans everywhere, reflecting broad dissatisfaction with the perceived inability and unwillingness of politicians to help people cope with social and economic change. In the eyes of many, the rigging of the economy and the ballot are one and the same. Ask Prashika why she demonstrated in Tanzania, and she mentions her right to raise her voice, but also complains about government loans given out, quote, based on who you know, end quote. In Mozambique, protests about electoral malpractice in 2024 turned into a revolt against the ruling elite as mobs burned police stations, raided factories, and invaded mines. In the upheavals of the 1990s, trade unions and non-governmental organizations played a prominent role. Their deep pockets and established structures help keep action going on the streets. These days, they are less active. The foot soldiers of today's revolts are the hustling class who scrape a living from odd jobs like hawking goods or driving motorbike taxis, already hardened by day-to-day struggles with police. Protests, like livelihoods, are often improvised and hard to sustain. The biggest uprisings also draw in the precarious middle class and even scions of the elite, spilling off university campuses into a labor market with few formal jobs. Kenya's protests in 2024 were notable for the mass participation of the middle classes. One politician complained that they were showing up to rallies in Ubers. When Sudanese revolutionaries ousted Omar al-Bashir, the country's longtime dictator, in 2019, professional associations of doctors, lawyers, and teachers were at the fore. That can help. The sons and daughters of generals are much harder to shoot. Unarmed revolutionaries are always hoping for the army to turn, as it did in Madagascar, where an elite unit pushed the president out. More often, security forces inflict capricious violence upon the urban poor, killing many who were not protesting at all. Tanzanians describe bystanders being shot in their homes. Governments from Kenya to Nigeria have hired thugs to beat demonstrators, loot shops, and sow chaos. Even where protests achieve their initial aims, the euphoria is often short-lived. Sudan has collapsed into civil war. Burkina Faso, which rose up in 2014, has since had two military coups and is ruled by an autocratic junta. Still, protesters everywhere hope that the creaking old order will eventually be toppled. "This won't end today or tomorrow," says a motorbike taxi driver in Tanzania who saw two men shot dead during last year's election protest. He continues, "It's from generation to generation." And on that note, we turn the page, not the generation, but turn the globe to the next area of focus, in this case, the Economist's home continent of Europe, focusing in on Germany's Syrian population. "Here to Stay" is the title. Sending back vast numbers is a fantasy. 11 years ago, Welad Khalil, a Syrian Kurd facing harassment and eviction from his house, took his wife and daughters from Hasaka in northeastern Syria and fled to the country of Germany. The family wound up in Schoenberg, a small town on the Baltic coast. "The first years were tough," says Mr. Khalil, whose name has been changed, but he says, "step by step, we adjusted." He now runs a restaurant with the help of his wife, and his children are thriving in school. "Germany gave us a chance. We're grateful, and I'm very proud," he says. The Khalil story is a familiar one in a country that opened its doors to over 1 million Syrians fleeing a brutal civil war a decade ago. "Wir schaffen das," will manage this, says Angela Merkel, in a phrase that came to haunt her chancellorship. Yet, she also said, "We expect that when there is peace in Syria again, you will return to your homeland with the knowledge you have gained here." Those words have begun to resonate since Mr. Assad's ouster in December 2024. Last week, during a press conference in Berlin with Ahmed al-Shara, Syria's insurgent-turned-president, Friedrich Merz, Germany's chancellor now, suggested that 80% of the Syrians in Germany should return home within 3 years. The two men later accused each other of concocting the figure, but Mr. Merz made it public. That is not remotely plausible. Of the 940,000 or so Syrians who live in Germany now, around 640,000 have some form of legal protection, with another 65,000 seeking asylum. Adjudications were suspended after Mr. Assad's fall. Although such protections are meant to be temporary, there is no way to strip them from Syrians en masse. Legally, they can be revoked only on an individual basis, and only if officials see sustained improvement in conditions in Syria, a country that experiences regular outbreaks of sectarian strife and where 90% of people live in poverty. Add appeals and the judgments required to remove residence permits, and litigating the cases would bring German courts to a standstill. It has proven difficult even to deport convicted criminals to Syria. What about voluntary returns? The number of Syrians choosing to leave Germany is creeping up, albeit from a tiny base. Research shows that the refugees' decisions to return are driven more by conditions at home than in countries of refuge. On a visit to Syria last year, Johann Wadelfuhr, Mr. Merz's foreign minister, compared the ruins he saw to Germany in 1945 and said he doubted many refugees could return. Mr. Khalil, who regards Mr. Shara as a terrorist, says he does not expect life to become safe for Kurds in Syria. Conditions in parts of Syria have improved and may continue to do so. But meanwhile, Syrians in Germany are building careers and families. Mr. Khalil says he struggles with the language, but his four children, one son born in Germany, are fluent. His daughters have forgotten their lives in Syria. Almost 250,000 Syrians have naturalized in recent years. Hundreds of thousands more will do so. Mr. Khalil applied last year himself. It is clearly not in the interest of an aging country with acute labor shortages to encourage the likes of Mr. Khalil to leave. A notional expulsion of Syrians would damage sectors such as healthcare and logistics, says Herbert Bruckner, head of the Migration Research Unit at Germany's Institute for Employment Research. True, slightly more than half of Germany's Syrians do not work, but their employment rate is growing quickly. of working-age Syrians who arrived in 2015. Preliminary figures for 2025 suggest 65% were employed and another 5% self-employed, not far off from Germany's overall rate of 77%. Recent arrivals to Germany may be more easily tempted home, though Mr. Shara is mistrusted by minorities such as Kurds. So might some among the ranks of the naturalized, notes Victoria Reiting of the German Council of Foreign Relations. Their secure status in Germany offers a risk-free means to return home or to engage in circular migration, useful for both countries, as Mrs. Merkel implied. Mr. Mertz built his political career in part on rejecting Mrs. Merkel's legacy. Diplomatic gaffes aside, it is unsurprising he should seek to reassure Germans who thought refuge for Syrians would be temporary. But even were it desirable for Germany to see vast numbers of Syrian residents leave, it is largely not in his gift. We now turn the page and spin the globe even more to focus in on another area of the world, in this case, the Far East. Land of the setting sun. Dateline Tokyo. In order to survive, Japan's struggling auto industry will need bold thinking. In a doleful press conference last month, Mibe Toshihiro, chief executive of Honda, announced that the Japanese carmaker was on course to post its first net loss since the year 1957, in its fiscal year ending in March of 2026. A failure for which he took personal responsibility. In a sign of his contrition, Mr. Mibe said that he would dock his own pay by 30%, along with that of his deputy. Honda is not the only Japanese carmaker under severe strain. At an industry event the following week, Mr. Mibe issued a stark warning. The Japanese automotive industry itself is on the brink of survival. He was hardly exaggerating. Nissan, once the sixth largest car maker in the world by sales, is entering the second year of a brutal restructuring, with seven factory closures planned by 2028. A 25% tariff on cars imported into America has bitten into the industry's profits, yet it is the blistering rise of Chinese competitors that has hit the hardest. In 2019, Japanese car makers accounted for 31% of sales globally. By last year, their share had fallen to 26%. The shock has been greatest in Asia. In China itself, sales of Japanese cars have slumped by a third since 2019. In Southeast Asia, once a stronghold, their share of the market was 57% in 2025, down from 68% just 2 years earlier. Japanese car makers once seemed unstoppable. How did it go so wrong for them? The heart of the problem is that even more so than their Western counterparts, Japanese car makers have struggled with electrification. Many have been skeptical of the staying power of EVs, which account for a vanishingly small share of their sales. Conventional petrol vehicles make up more than half of the sales for all Japanese car makers. At beleaguered Nissan, it is 80%. Rather than plug-in cars, most have opted instead to emphasize conventional hybrids, which rely on the engine and regenerative braking to power the battery, as the assembly of these fits more easily into the production line built for internal combustion engines. Japan's carmakers have expressed interest in alternative technologies such as hydrogen-powered cars for much the same reason. Yet growth in EVs has continued apace, led by Chinese rivals. Sales of EVs, including plug-in hybrids, accounted for 26% of the global car market last year, up from just 3% in 2019. The pace of adoption has been especially brisk in Japan's own neighborhood. A third of cars sold in Asia are now EVs. It is not just China where they have taken off. In Singapore, 45% of car registrations last year were electric vehicles. In Thailand, where Japanese car makers have had supply chains in place as far back as the 1960s, the share is 20% and rising. Faced with all of this, the Japanese have belatedly begun ramping up their electric offerings. In 2024, Honda launched its first mass-production EV, jointly developed with General Motors, an American car giant. The trouble is that making EVs, which are in effect computers on wheels that rely far more on software than complicated hardware, does not play to Japan's traditional strength in mechanical engineering. Honda's Mr. Mibe nodded to this in his press conference, pledging that his company would invest more in software features such as Advanced Driver Assistance Systems, or ADAS. Japanese carmakers are experimenting with various ways of obtaining software expertise. Last year, Nissan struck a partnership with Wayve, a British startup that is developing self-driving technology to improve its ADAS. But the record of such arrangements has been mixed. Last month, Honda gave up on a joint EV project with Sony, a Japanese technology giant. The pairing of two proud companies looked fraught from the start, says Kenji Shibuma of Commons Asset Management, a Japanese investment firm which recently sold Honda's shares after backing the company for 17 years. New investments have added costs for Japanese carmakers even as their total sales remain below their pre-pandemic peak, squeezing profit margins. According to Bernstein, a broker, the industry's per-unit fixed costs, including research and development and the depreciation of equipment, are 78% higher than they were a decade ago. Rising wages and inflexible employment laws in Japan have made it difficult to keep costs under control. The one exception to all this gloom is Toyota, the world's biggest carmaker by both sales and net profit. Its position as a global leader in conventional hybrids, in which it holds a 40% market share, has meant that it has benefited from the revocation of subsidies for EVs in America under President Donald Trump. Although its chairman, Toyota Aikio, has expressed doubt about the potential scale of demand for EVs, the company has launched several of them exclusively for China, which it has developed in partnership with local firms including BYD and Huawei. That has provided valuable lessons. Alone among Japanese carmakers, and most Western ones, Toyota has managed to maintain a stable market share in China, where it accounts for 6% of sales. BYD, the market leader, holds 13%. An expanded global EV lineup is expected by 2027. Crash course. Yet one stalwart carmaker and a slate of struggling ones does not make for a healthy industry. Speculation is rife in Tokyo that Japan's carmakers will have to consolidate in order to remain competitive globally. At the end of 2024, Honda and Nissan began talks over a merger that would have created the world's third largest carmaker by sales, though these later collapsed in acrimony. The trouble is that, besides the fused Honda-Nissan, it is not obvious there are worthwhile deals to be made. Overlapping models and hard-to-integrate production processes mean that the whole is less than the sum of its parts when you consolidate, reckons Mike Smitka, an academic who studies the Japanese auto industry. Toyota would be in the strongest financial position for deal-making, but it seems to prefer strengthening its grip over the industry through minority stakes. It already owns 21% of Subaru and 5% of both Mazda and Suzuki, which mostly sells in India. It may not have much to gain from an expensive acquisition of one of its struggling competitors. It will be hard for Nissan to keep their current shape, says a person close to Toyota, but their business is not appealing to the car colossus. In lieu of mergers, Japanese carmakers are finding other ways to collaborate. Ivan Espinosa, Nissan's boss, speaks of joint procurement standards for commoditized inputs such as wiring or steel, lending the carmakers greater pricing power with suppliers. Dialogues are happening now in the industry that would not have happened 2 or even 3 years ago, he says. Honda and Nissan could still find ways to combine parts of their operations, such as by integrating their battery supply chains. It is too early to count out Japan's battle-hardened car makers, but they will need bold thinking to survive. And on that note, I'll comment on the picture here before I, as well, will be drifting off to the land of the setting sun, I suppose, as the sunset of this hour of The Economist concludes. In the picture, there's dozens of cars featured on a lot outside a car-making factory with a Japanese mountain barely visible in the background. The caption, one word, says it all about the Japanese car makers. stalling. And on that note, I have nothing left to stall. I am nearing my time at a close here. This has been Matthew Greenfield reading The Economist on behalf of Cleveland Science Center Radio, wishing you, as always, happy listening.
1: 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Thanks for listening and have a good day.

The following is a brief poetry moment. The poem is entitled Egg by C.G. Hanslick, who was born in 1942 in Owatonna, Minnesota, and taught for more than 30 years at California State University at Fresno. I'm scrambling an egg for my daughter. Why are you always whistling? She asks. Because I'm happy. And it's true, though it stuns me to say it aloud. There was a time when I wouldn't have seen it as my future. It's partly a matter of who is there to eat the egg. The self fallen out of love with itself through the tedium of familiarity. Or this little self, so curious, so hungry, who emerged from the woman I love, a woman who loves me in a way I've come to think I deserve. Now that it arrives from outside me, everything changes, we're told, and now the changes are everywhere. The house with its morning light that fills me like a revelation. The yard with its trees that cast a bit more shade each summer. The love of a woman that both is and isn't confounding. And the love of this clamor of questions at my waist. Clamor of questions. You clamor of answers. Here's your egg. This is Ellen Mayer looking forward to being with you again.

0: and is now 2 p.m.
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2: 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Again, that's Anthony Griffin at 216-658-4675. Staying Connected. The Staying Connected group is a monthly meeting held for 6 months for clients that have completed the Vision of Success program. Staying Connected gives clients additional opportunities to hear from speakers and receive ongoing support from their peers who are sharing similar experiences. 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
1: This is Sally Surin, and today I'll be reading from Plain Values, the Spring 2026 edition. The Grace-Filled Homestead, established 1900, words by Lana Stenner. It's a new column. Embracing the Struggle for Simple Living Within the City Limits, a story of faith, family, and the dream of a farm. The road to simple living is seldom an easy one. It's usually filled with bumps and potholes along the way, but the intentional lifestyle is worth the long journey. We are now approaching 25 years at the Grace-Filled Homestead and are still pursuing the art of slow living. We almost threw in the towel before we even started. Since then, we've gone through seasons of expansion, adding new animals or projects, and we've also pulled back many times, letting some things go that just didn't work for us anymore. God has given us a plan and a homestead that looks very different than most, and that's what we love about this lifestyle. It's customized to exactly what works for us, and you can do the same by intentionally incorporating what works for you, your family, and your property. It doesn't have to look like anyone else's journey. Homesteading is literally in my blood. I descend from the pioneering spirit of my great-grandparents, who crossed the plains in a covered wagon to stake their ground in Missouri. Many of the flourishing branches of my family tree have lived lives of self-sufficiency and simple beauty. My parents were both raised on small farms in different states. I loved hearing the stories of chasing escaped baby pigs, using the cold creek water as a natural milk refrigerator, and my nanny heading to the coop to select the Sunday dinner chicken. Years went by, cities crowded in, and my grandparents began the transition to city life. By the time I came along, the family home was in an average Midwestern suburban neighborhood. I grew up with all the typical trappings of a 70s and 80s childhood, including roller skating rinks, peach knee-high soda, and fabulous TV sitcoms. For entertainment, I searched for coins in the couch cushions so I could ride my bike to the convenience store and play the Pac-Man video game machine. All these activities were enjoyable, yet by the time my mother hollered for us to come in for dinner, my friends and I had made our way to the woods behind the neighborhood and were catching tadpoles in the creek, jumping on logs, and building forts in trees. The new video games could never compete with the alluring call of the outdoors. This was my happy place. My parents kept our homesteading heritage alive in the suburbs in small ways, including the creation of a small garden in the backyard. Some of my fondest memories are of spending time in the strawberry patch with my mom. It was pure delight to pop a juicy berry straight from the plant into my mouth. The large ones we would buy from the store in the off-season were nothing compared to the sweet burst of flavor from those tiny, homegrown berries that we harvested from our own yard each June. The fascination with gardening became my connection to loving the land and wanting to spend my time honoring and interacting with it. This childhood of digging, planting, and enjoying the fruitfulness of the earth prepared me for the life I would share with my future husband. I married my high school sweetheart, CJ, a true outdoorsman. We began dreaming of our future life together in a home surrounded by fields of flowers, vegetable gardens, and lots of room for babies. Our first 5 years of marriage, however, were a fast-paced blur. After college, I started my career in the corporate financial world with long hours and lots of stress. CJ worked at an intense job for the airlines, but it came with the wonderful benefit of free travel. From the outside, it looked like we were at the beginning of a successful on-track life. We had a house in the right neighborhood, two incomes, no little ones yet, and weekend trips to the coast or wherever we wanted. But we knew the toll that this good life was taking. We worked too hard and too much, striving to be happy. Like a lot of people in this stage of life, we soldiered on and managed the fast-paced hustle as exhaustion set in. Then, when child number one was born, we recognized that it was time for an exit strategy. We became re-inspired by our dream of the simple homestead lifestyle God had laid on our hearts years before. We found ways to simplify our careers, home, and spending habits so both of us could enjoy what was more important to us, our growing family. Every month, we took another step toward our homestead lifestyle goals. Within a few years, we had four babies and had greatly reduced our expenses. So I became a stay-at-home mom. Every month of pursuing this simple lifestyle dream was a struggle. It felt like this one step forward was always followed by two steps back. While searching for our forever farm, we were hit with the biggest hurdle yet. The blessing was that CJ was hired at the Kansas City Fire Department Academy, his dream job. the setback that he was required to live within the city limits. With limited acreage in the city and high costs, I could see our dreams fading away instantly. It appeared we would be stuck in the neighborhood with strict HOA guidelines. My visions of a crop garden, fresh eggs from the chicken coop, and fresh goat's milk were vanishing. We had dual competing goals. One was a dream job in the city, and the other was a desire to raise our babies off-grid in the middle of nowhere. After weeks of prayer and sleepless nights, we knew God was sending us on a path that didn't look like any of the others around us. Our family life verse was Romans chapter 8, verse 8, 28, and we know that in all things God works for the good of those who love him, who have been called according to his purpose. This was such a comfort to us during that time. We soon found a small hobby farm on 4 acres just inside the city limits. The grace-filled homestead was born. We are now approaching 25 years on this property and are still pursuing the art of slow living. There are so many things we've had to say no to because our property is smaller than most farms, but we've packed a lot of goodness into our small property. It's filled with beehives, gardens, an orchard, a herd of goats and sheep, and a flock of ducks, chickens, and turkeys. We've chased fireflies on warm summer nights, watched our kids push one another on the tire swing, and build a tree house in the old oak tree. We've held a baby goat minutes after it was born. We've gathered fresh eggs from the coop before breakfast, and we still love pulling the first juicy grapes off the vine before the birds devour them. Now, instead of harvesting veggies with our kiddos, we have the honor of sharing these moments with our precious grandkids. The uncertainty and struggle during those early years was so worth it. We made our journey our own with a smaller farm than most. Our gardens are vertical and full of trellis arches. We keep a close eye on the flock and herd numbers to ensure our pastures are healthy, but it's all doable. I want to encourage you that no two homesteads look alike, and we all struggle. The Pinterest-worthy photos and Instagram reels you see that romanticize homesteading are usually missing the pile of manure and calloused shoveling hands. It's okay to say no to growing a certain crop or adding a milk cow if that doesn't work for your family farm. Anyone can be a homesteader, if that is their dream. In every state across this country, there is a movement of those dreaming of going back to the basics, growing their own food, and slowing down their pace. Their dream is the homestead movement, but it's out of reach for so many that have limitations on their finances or need to work on a full-time job. They want to trade in material possessions for a raised garden bed and a rooster and say goodbye to relying on others to seek out a life of intention and purpose. I want to encourage you that it is less about the amount of space and time that you have and more about the mindset. Let's pick back up those old family recipes, cultivate the vegetable gardens, and spend more time on the front porch with those we love. You can start wherever you are. We began our marriage living in the fast lane. I was speeding in traffic, headed to a high-rise financial office downtown in a sea of cement to grind through a 12-hour day. And yet we had a dream of raising our family simply, cultivating that black dirt in the veggie garden and watching barefoot toddlers chase one another in the dew-covered grass. We yearned for God's simple pleasures, like the wild and free children enjoying nature. I envisioned family meals around our table where the kids could ask their grandpa about the Bible, and we could discuss current events and devour a scrumptious farm-to-table meal that was made from scratch. This would be a life of intention in moving towards self-sustainability. When we decided to go for it, it didn't make much sense to our friends, but we did it anyway. Laser focusing on what you want will many times mean leaving some other things behind, and that is hard to do, especially if what you are leaving behind is also good, like a job, neighborhood, or even a relationship. Many of us have the desire deep down in our hearts to be a homesteader and slow down our fast-paced consumer lifestyles, but we hesitate to have that dream because we don't live on a 100-acre farm. A farm is not needed to enjoy life's simple pleasures. You can follow your dream in a downtown apartment. Think of those early pioneers living in the backs of covered wagons for months and even years. Slowly as the wooden wheels turned, making progress over the rocky trail, they were making their way from homelessness to the fulfillment of their dreams of freedom on the open range. It was a journey measured inch by inch. The early pioneers lived a simple life out of necessity, with long days of labor and minimal possessions. They were intrinsically grateful and possessed an appreciation for God, their loved ones, and what little they had. Our dream 25 years ago was to get back to those basics, and we are still chasing that dream every day with the little decisions we make. I am so excited to see the next generation embracing the adventure into intentional living. Lana is an author, grace-filled grit podcast host, college professor, and Graham and Goat studio shop owner. 25 years ago, Lana and her husband, CJ, decided to ditch the fast-paced hustle for the simple life. They found a small farm on the edge of town, moved their four little children into a 100-year-old fixer-upper, and began to focus on God, goats, and gardens at the grace-filled homestead. Her lifestyle books and recipes are loved by many, and her children's books will bring a smile to the little ones in your life. It is Lana's passion to help others build their faith, family, and farm. From Life Sentence to Liberty. Words by Suzanne Provagna. Tim Kaine was 14 years old. Never drank, never smoked, never been in trouble. But everything was about to change. On January 26, 1992, Super Bowl Sunday, he stayed overnight with his friend Bobby, who was 17. It wasn't the first time he had slept over at Bobby's, but it was undoubtedly the last. In fact, Tim never returned home again, because Bobby had a very bad friend named Alvin, who was also over at Bobby's house. Tim's mom had met Alvin once and immediately warned her son, "I don't want you ever hanging out with him. Honor your father and your mother, that your days may be long upon the land which the Lord your God is giving you." Exodus chapter 20, verse 12. Tim didn't listen. That Sunday night, with his mom's permission, Tim rode his bike 15 miles to Bobby's house. He sat on the worn brown carpet playing video games with Bobby and two other boys, aged 15 and 16, and Alvin, who was 19. Somewhere in the middle of five boys playing video games, Alvin and Bobby decided to burglarize a home because Alvin needed money. One of the boys knew of a rich-looking house nearby. Alvin, whom a judge described as a sociopath, coerced them into coming along. When they arrived, it was dark outside, and no lights were visible from the windows. Tim didn't think anyone was home. He was wrong. The 15 and 16-year-olds changed their minds and rode away on their bikes before anything happened. Why didn't Tim turn away? How does a kid find himself in this position? Tim was an honor roll student and an athlete with an IQ of 137, which is higher than 97.5% of the population. It's hard to remember the exact emotions and reasons you do stupid things when you're a kid, but the best Tim can recall is that he liked hanging around the older guys because it made him feel important. It was a place to belong, and he didn't want to be made fun of the way Bobby and Alvin berated the two boys who had left. He was also staying at Bobby's house, and it was a dark 15-mile bike ride back to his own home. He felt trapped. Reading these reasons back as an adult, they look weak and foolish. If you're an adult, you know better. But a 14-year-old in the early 90s? Not as much. Tim also added that there was a spiritual depravity inside the boys, a complete void of anything of God. After they broke into the home, they realized a man and his mother were there. Tim moved toward the front door and tried to get away, but he couldn't. Alvin had a gun and

While we were still sinners, Christ died for us. Romans chapter 5, verse 8. This story is about the young man with a broken home, no church life, hanging out with the wrong kids, convicted of double homicide, tried as an adult, and sentenced to two life sentences with a mandatory 25 years. A story of that man who meets Jesus Christ in jail and lives with more freedom behind bars than many of us, not because of who Tim is, but because of who Jesus Christ is. God wasn't a part of Tim's family growing up, and Tim knew nothing about Jesus. He had been to church a couple of times with friends from school. He especially remembers his friend Daniel's home as having a peaceful atmosphere. Daniel's dad, Rusty, was a pastor and one of the first visitors Tim had besides his parents. Garbed in a blue jumpsuit with PJDC, Pasco Juvenile Detention Center, stamped on the back, Tim met Rusty in the cafeteria. They sat awkwardly on metal chairs bolted to the floor. It took a moment for the conversation to get going, but God's presence was in the room. Rusty was one of two witnesses who pointed Tim to Jesus Christ. Tim doesn't remember many details of the conversation, but recalls Rusty saying, that only God can bring dead things back to life. For the first time in many days, Tim had a measure of peace. Rusty planted the seed, but it would be another year and a half before it was watered. Then he said to them, "The harvest truly is great, but the laborers are few. Therefore, pray the Lord of the harvest to send out laborers into his harvest." Luke chapter 10, verse 2. Then things got worse. After only a few days, a judge determined that Tim should be treated and tried as an adult. An example was made of him. He was transferred from the juvenile detention center to jail at the age of 14. Tim would spend 2 years in the county jail waiting for his trial and sentencing. The first year and a half was by far the most difficult of all his years behind bars. It was a time of turmoil and confusion, with intimates constantly coming in and bonding out. Everything was difficult. He was seeing the situation through the eyes of a 14-year-old child, and he was not yet a believer. He kept thinking his parents or the lawyer would come in and fix things, and he'd be set free. Picture being alone in a single car, stuck at the top of a roller coaster in the dark for days on end. He just wanted to go home. A lawyer with limited experience was assigned to Tim. Few can imagine being behind bars at age 14 and released at age 64, but that's what he was facing. Eventually, Tim was tried as an adult and convicted of double homicide. He received two concurrent life sentences with a mandatory 25-year minimum, although he had never wielded a weapon or harmed anyone in his life. When Tim was 15, still at the county jail, and before sentencing, an old biker with tattoos and war stories came in and shared his testimony. Tim listened to how Jesus had delivered the biker from drugs and alcohol. But because he had never been addicted to anything, he didn't understand what it was like to have Jesus break those kind of strongholds. It was a completely new concept that God could step in and fix problems. Tim said, "Instead, the thing that actually struck me about the guy was, here it is a beautiful Saturday afternoon, and I'm thinking, why are you coming into a county jail of your own free will to talk to convicts about this Jesus? It was an honest question. God heard it and answered me." The biker offered everyone a Bible and told them that if they ever wanted solutions to life's problems, they'd find them in the Bible. He instructed them to start with the New Testament and read the four Gospels, Matthew, Mark, Luke, and John. Out of respect, Tim took a Bible. When he got back to his cell, he tossed it into the bin alongside his meager belongings and forgot about it. But he remembered that old man, his second witness. Months later, Tim found himself in an even deeper hole. He was given two disciplinary actions that, even as an adult looking back, were clearly frivolous infractions. For punishment, they put 15-year-old Tim in solitary confinement for 45 days. Incomprehensible. 45 consecutive days of gray concrete bars and bare walls, no letters and no phone calls. That same suffocating smell of metal, concrete, and despair. Dehumanizing. To give perspective, since the time that Tim was incarcerated, many states have put time limits on solitary confinement, especially for juveniles, and several countries consider longer than 15 days to be torture. After 30 or 40 days inside the square, cold, impersonal cell, God reached in and steered him toward the Bible. For the first time in his life, Tim's heart was soft enough to hear from the Holy Spirit, and he read. He read all four Gospels in one day. It wasn't until he got to John that he realized there

0: were telling the same story. As he read about what Jesus did, healing the lepers, making the blind see, curing the sick, bringing the dead to life, the story leapt off the pages and came alive in his heart. By the time he got to where the Pharisees were accusing Jesus and ultimately crucifying him, he was angry. Jesus didn't deserve it. Tim could see, and he understood through the power of the Holy Spirit, that the sacrifice Jesus made was a ransom for many and for him. He that hath ears to hear, let him hear. Matthew chapter 11, verse 15. In Tim's own words, my heart was ripe to hear the gospel, for it to really be set into my heart, because that's all I had, my heart and my life. Thankfully, that's all that God desires, and I wanted to give it all to him, so I did. Jesus gave his life for me and for many, not for everyone, because not all will accept him, according to Scripture, but many will. The last 6 months at the county jail were tolerable because I had a peace that couldn't be explained, a comfort that comes from knowing there's someone beyond all this. God witnessed to Tim inside that tiny cell. For even the Son of Man came not to be ministered unto, but to minister, and to give his life a ransom for many. Mark chapter 10, verse 45. Tim couldn't keep the good news to himself. He was immediately on the bars talking about Jesus. There was another guy in solitary confinement, just one cell over, who had been raised in the church. Tim threw his cot on the floor so he could talk more easily to the fellow. God had even seen to it that Tim had someone to talk to about him. From solitary confinement to knowing that Jesus Christ lives in you, stark contrasts. Even the Spirit of truth, whom the world cannot receive, because it seeth him not, neither knoweth him, but ye know him. For he dwelleth with you, and shall be in you. John chapter 14, verse 17. On August the 4th, 1994, Tim was baptized at age 16, just after he was placed in the Appalachee Correctional Institution, where he lived for the next 2.5 years. Here he met Chaplain Hunter, a former military man and dedicated pastor, who mentored Tim and others in their walk with Jesus. The chaplain also got Tim a job as a clerk working at the chapel. When he was 18, his case caught the attention of the TV show Dateline, and they interviewed him. Afterward, they started receiving letters from people. Like most teenage boys, Tim didn't really want to write back, but he felt it was something God wanted him to do. So he told God that as long as he didn't run out of stamps, he would answer the letters. He always had an ample supply, and at one point he was corresponding with 70 people. The letters allowed him to see how people lived in normal everyday life, a life without bars. From ages 18 to 20, he lived at Hardy Correctional Institute, Tim said. Each institution has its own unique ecosystem and culture. After a while, you figure out pretty quickly who you can trust and who you can't. It helped that I was athletic and played all the sports, and for a white guy, I was pretty good. Sumter Correctional Institute was the next gated community where Tim resided for 18 years. Most of the time, he worked in the print shop, which did all the printing for Florida's Department of Transportation, Department of Education, and other governmental agencies. He earned a reputation as a quick learner and a good worker. He was deemed essential by supervisors because he had expertise across every position and could get along with and teach other inmates. And whatever you do, do it heartily, as to the Lord and not to men, knowing that from the Lord you will receive the reward of the inheritance, for you serve the Lord Christ. Colossians chapter 3, verses 23 to 24. There were Christians in prison who encouraged him or looked out for him, and he did the same for others. He said, "It reminds me of the story of Joseph in prison, where it keeps coming back to the words, 'The Lord was with Joseph.'" Genesis chapter 39, verse 2. That's how I felt. Most of my life was spent in jail, and most of it I spent under the heavy sentence of knowing I'd be there for 50 years. Yet this is true. The Lord was with Tim. One miracle was that Tim was allowed to attend both his grandfather's and mother's funerals. This is unheard of for someone with a life sentence. His brother initiated the requests and paid for the transportation and security around Tim. For his mother's funeral, the three police officers guarding Tim were previously correctional officers who had known him in the county jail and wanted to see how he was doing. Then one day, his case came across the desk of a lawyer in Florida, Cindy McNeely, who sent it to her former law professor at Florida State, attorney Paola Anina. After reviewing Tim's case and finding many glaring errors, they reached out to Tim and asked if he wanted them to take his case pro bono. It didn't take much time to decide. Tim said yes. God is always working behind the scenes. But as for you, you meant evil against me, but God meant it for good, in order to bring it about as it is this day, to save many people alive. Genesis chapter 50, verse 20. The list of influential people advocating for his release is, at the very least, impressive, and at the most, leaning on the side of miraculous. Sixth Circuit State Attorney Bernie McCabe had never spoken on behalf of releasing a convicted murderer before, but he traveled to Tim's hearing and said this: "Tim Kaine was 14 at the time it occurred. I came to the conclusion that this guy served enough time, probably more than he should have." Judge Blue, the former Second District Court of Appeal judge, said, "I have a very short bucket list. At the top of that list is to see Tim Kaine out of prison before I die." Melinda Coonrod, chairman of the 3-member parole board for Tim, said, "I have to say that this is the one and only time I've said that if the rules allowed us, I would parole him today." Even inmates wrote letters vouching for Tim's character. Because of God's faithfulness and his glory, Tim walked out of jail February 23, 2017, at the age of 39. "Now unto him that is able to do exceeding abundantly, above all that we ask or think, according to the power that worketh in us, unto him be glory in the church by Christ Jesus throughout all ages, world without end. Amen." Ephesians chapter 3, verses 20 to 31. And now, Tim is married with a family. He is passionate about sharing his testimony in prisons, churches, and wherever God calls him. When asked if it was hard for him to go back into prisons, he said, "Jesus didn't hesitate to lay down his life for others and for me, because that's who he is. And Jesus is in us, the same God who gave his only begotten Son. And if you're a son of God, you'll give your life too, because it's in you. This is what God commands out of love. I see the dying people, and I can't help but go into the prisons. Those in jail, they hear me there. They know conviction. They know humility. They know when they hear about my life that it isn't a normal thing. I was given eternal life from God, and that shows. It changes you, and it changed me. People see it, and that's because of what Jesus did on the cross. While I was behind bars, I never lacked in fellowship with brothers. That's one of the things I love about doing prison ministry, because in just about any institution in Florida, there's someone there I've done time with that I've worshiped with. That's not lost on them. And I'm in street clothes, not the same prison blues they're wearing. I tell them, location doesn't equate liberty. Paul says that wherever the Spirit of the Lord is, there is liberty. I don't care if you're in blues or out here in street clothes. It's the one who calls out to God in spirit and in truth who is free. That's why I do prison ministry." If you're wondering if Tim ever gets angry, he said yes. The answer might throw you for a moment. But he's not angry that he spent 25 years behind bars. He gets angry that people don't accept the grace and forgiveness that Jesus offers, because he knows how free a person can live, even when behind bars. Anyone who desires to trust Jesus Christ as his Savior is given a freedom that will outrun every fence that could ever attempt to imprison. Pray for Tim, because when you hear him speak, his testimony is more powerful than a semi-truck going 80 miles per hour down a West Virginia highway. His humility is disarming, and his courage to stay true to God's word is commendable. It's like watching God hold an inextinguishable torch and saying, "This one's mine." You can reach Tim by email, timothyjohnkaine223@gmail.com. 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First impressions are so important, and new situations and change can be daunting. Women who open the door to enter a pregnancy care center, PCC, or click online to chat with a PCC nurse are often scared. Am I pregnant? Do I have an STD? What choices do I have? When I first opened the door and walked into the small lobby area of the Wooster PCC for volunteer training, I too was nervous. Would I be any good at this? Who were all these new people? What would this be like? I felt peace and relief when the receptionist smiled and warmly asked, "How can I help you?" Then unlocked the door for me to start training. But this was only one of the recent changes I've had. This past spring, we changed churches after 20-plus years, and although we felt we needed to, it was a very emotional experience. I can still remember our first Sunday at the new church, Easter Sunday, and a few of the people that welcomed us and said hello. Amidst the church switch, I also had a heart procedure and physical therapy on a shoulder injury, which made me reevaluate where I volunteer. I also felt challenged by verses like Colossians chapter 4, verse 5, walk in wisdom toward outsiders, making the best use of the time. Let your speech always be gracious, seasoned with salt, so that you may know how you ought to answer each person. The thing was, I really didn't know any non-believers, or maybe just a few, but I didn't have much connection to them. We decided to continue to attend the Easter Sunday church. The gospel, that we are sinners saved by grace by believing in Jesus Christ alone, was clearly preached each Sunday, and they take seriously the command to go out into all the world and share that gospel. So when I heard at church that a branch of the PCC was opening in Orrville, closer to my home, my ears perked up. Could this be a place where I could have access to people who didn't know the Lord and be there in a very real part of life for someone who was making a very big life decision? After talking and praying about it with my husband, I took the next steps to apply. As I went through the training, I discovered that the Pregnancy Care Center is also bold about their faith in Christ, and we as volunteers were encouraged to look for opportunities to talk to people about the gospel, but to do so in a gentle way. Everything they do is free, offering a wide range of services which have been started because they saw a need and want in the community for it, including parenting classes, STD testing, after-abortion care, and Men of Honor program. Their website states the Pregnancy Care Center is a nonprofit organization and is not dependent on funds generated by patient medical insurance to keep its doors open. Because of this, we can provide truly unbiased information and one-on-one, personal, compassionate care and support. The Pregnancy Care Center exists to help you make an informed decision based on facts about pregnancy, parenting, abortion, and adoption. Recent studies reported that 74% of American women who had abortions said that they did not receive adequate counseling beforehand. 59% felt pressured by others. At the Pregnancy Care Center, our priority is your health. Our clients are empowered to make the choice that's right for them. We understand that having the baby is the most difficult choice. If you are not empowered to make the most difficult choice, you are not truly free to choose. In the end, I was able to help open the Orrville location, and I've worked as a store attendant. I've already had the opportunity to share the gospel a few times in my feeble ways, to share Christian materials and tracts, lend a listening ear, and help people shop in the boutique. Being called to ministry. In 2025, the Pregnancy Care Center, its 40th year of operation, served a record number of clients, including 199 clients who reached out considering abortion and 169 who changed their minds. But Becca never imagined she would be part of that. Becca Hilty, PCC's executive director, grew up by Lake Erie in Huron, Ohio, and graduated from Huron High School in 2000. She went to college at Malone University, but met her husband, Drew, who was attending Ohio State University, when her best friend transferred to Ohio State and moved next door to him. Becca and Drew got married and moved to Texas. They have two children, a son who's a junior and a daughter who's a freshman. The story of how she got to be the director of the Wayne County Pregnancy Center has many twists and turns. "I never saw myself in ministry at all," Becca shared. She grew up in a solid Christian home and was around Christianity her whole life, but she just never saw herself in full-time ministry. "I was never outspoken about my faith." Becca graduated with a degree in community health education. "I was very passionate about health. I was very passionate about educating people about health. I didn't want to be a doctor or a nurse, but I was just fascinated by health." In Texas, she couldn't find a job in public or community health. so I landed a job in human resources and stayed there for about 10 years, she shared. In 2007, the couple was elated to find out they were expecting. Unfortunately, while in her first trimester, Becca miscarried the baby. It was never even a thought that I would miscarry. It was quite possibly the most traumatic thing I've ever been through in my life, because it was what the doctors would consider natural. I delivered my child at home, and it was traumatic. It really hit me to the core. No one in my family or friend group at the time had ever miscarried, so it was a very foreign thing to me. Thankfully, they were later able to have two children, but the experience left Becca with a profound impact that would assist her in later years. Shortly after that, in 2011, they decided to move to Wooster, Ohio. Until their youngest was 3 or 4, Becca stayed home with the kids, though she and Drew were very involved in their church. Because their church highly supported the pregnancy care center, it came up all the time. This was when God further prepared Becca's heart for ministry. It was during one of the election time periods, and of course, abortion, reproductive rights, whatever you want to call it, is always one of the hottest topics, shared Becca. And I found myself getting so angry at what people would say because I was like, this is a life. I went through the trauma of losing a baby, and I was getting so mad. Becca finally told Drew about all her righteous anger. I needed to take all that anger and do something positive with it. The next Sunday, someone came to our church and was talking about the PCC. It's like I could feel God taking my shirt and pulling me into this ministry. Needless to say, Becca answered the call. She started as a volunteer, meeting with clients, doing parenting classes, and teaching an abstinence program in schools. Around this time, Becca heard about work being done in poor countries to educate women about their bodies. I told my husband that I want to sit on a dirt floor in a third world country and tell these women, you don't have to do this to your bodies. I just wanted to educate them, and I realized I can't travel the world and do that, but I can do it in my own community. In the meantime, she was approached about being a board member for PCC. While on the board, she would tell her husband, I would love Karen's job. Karen was the executive director at the time and had been at the Pregnancy Care Center for 30 years, with no plans of retiring. Then, in 2019, she came to me and said, I have a really odd question to ask you. Would you be interested in my job? Without even thinking, Becca said, yes, I want your job. Looking back, Becca's intended path was to be a social worker or a licensed counselor with hospice to help people through the end-of-life process. In college, her favorite class was on death and dying. Ironically, she now champions life at the beginning stage, using valuable tools she gained from working in human resources. It's clear that God had a different journey in mind for Becca. The tough topics. It would be easy to end the story there, but what about the people the PCC serves? What about the girls and women who find themselves in situations they didn't expect, having been influenced by people and the culture around them? Many of the girls are in abusive relationships or just say, it's not a good time to have a baby. That is why it's important for Becca, the board, and PCC volunteers to understand some of the topics and questions they may encounter. Many of these topics are confrontational and divisive, even among Christians. Please remember that we are called to walk and talk as Christ did, showing love, mercy, and forgiveness. If we outshout our own opinions, we fail to hear the heart of the other person. Roe v. Wade and funding. June 22, 2022, marked the day that Roe v. Wade was overturned. But now the decision lies in each state, and the fight has been ongoing. Becca urges people to pray for the nurses who are literally on the front lines with these girls making big life decisions. In fact, you can sign up to get text alerts of current, real-life ways you can pray. This year, the Pregnancy Care Center is not getting a grant that they had gotten for the past 3 years, which has cut into their advertising and boutique supply funds. When clients take parenting classes, they earn points to spend on items in the boutique, but with that grant gone, there is a bigger need for donated boutique supplies. Additionally, every new mom that has chosen to parent is given a baby basket when she has the baby. Abortions, abortion pills, and the abortion pill reversal. Becca recalls hearing someone who is pro-choice say, it's not a debate of whether or not it's a baby. We know it's a baby. We know it's not a clump of cells. It's just whether or not they want to have it. At the PCC, the nurses spend time one-on-one with clients, showing them their child on the ultrasound. We are just hoping and praying that they see that baby on the screen, hear the heartbeat, and that it will just connect, said Becca. We've done ultrasounds at 14 weeks along, and the baby is waving at them, and they still decide to abort. It's hard. It's so hard. Unfortunately, abortion pills are available everywhere. If ordered online, there's no way to track that an abortion has taken place. Recently, they're even easier to get since there's no waiting period and one doesn't have to talk to a doctor to get them. The abortion pill has two parts, one you take the first day and the other pill the next day. But often the pills don't come with good instructions, or it would be two of the same pill, so the abortion doesn't work. If a girl takes the first pill and regrets her decision, she can contact the care center who can get her connected with the provider to reverse the abortion using high doses of progesterone. But if she takes the second pill, it stops the heartbeat, which causes the woman to go into preterm labor. You don't know how many times a girl ends up having an abortion, and then, when something goes wrong, she'll contact us, shared Becca. They contact us, not the pill company. And thankfully, we have the grace and the compassion to still walk alongside of them and help. IVF. Becca said the worlds of surrogacy and IVF, in vitro fertilization, don't often collide with the pregnancy care center. IVF is such a hard topic because I've seen the beauty that can come from it, shared Becca. She has a friend who went through IVF, and while on vacation last year, Becca met a couple who had adopted embryos. They adopted five and had two kids, biological siblings. On the other side, when Becca's friend reached out to someone else who had been through IVF for advice, that person advised them not to share how many viable embryos they had, since everyone would have an opinion about what to do with the remaining ones. Becca went on to say, and then a report was released recently on how many embryos were destroyed last year, and it's actually more than the number of babies that were aborted. And that is just so sad. Celebrating the victories. There are a lot of hard situations that come to PCC, but let's not forget to celebrate the wins, too. In the last 40 years, a special boy named Victor stands out as the most unbelievable and dramatic victory story. When Victor's mom found out she was pregnant, she had just had abdominal surgery. When she told her physician she was pregnant, he told her she needed to have an abortion or she would ruin everything that he did. Speaking Spanish and minimal English, she was scared and didn't know what to do. So she checked with another doctor who told her that she could still have the baby. That doctor connected her with the Wooster Pregnancy Care Center. The best part of the story is that we had just decided shortly before that to go medical, said Becca. We were finally able to raise the funding to get an ultrasound machine, and she was the very first ultrasound that we did. On the ultrasound, they could see his heartbeat. PCC was able to connect the young woman with other obstetricians that assured her that it was going to be okay and that she didn't need to have an abortion. This is still a lot of what we deal with today. She didn't want to have an abortion, but she also didn't want to harm herself, said Becca. The woman gave birth to Victor, who is now the center's biggest advocate for life. They started having him speak at their yearly banquets in 2020. Wearing a suit and tie, Victor boldly shares his story. At the end, he holds his arms out and yells, I love my life. Now 11 years old, he's traveled with them to Washington, D.C., Columbus, and has even spoken in front of Congress. Living in the trenches. Becca never imagined herself as a pregnancy care center director. She figured she'd be working with hospice patients. But here she is on the other side of life with babies. She tells people all the time that the PCC is not a pro-life center. We are an abundant pro-life center because God wants everyone to have abundant life, and I truly believe that. One time, when Becca was having a very hard time coping, Karen, the previous director, told her, We don't take credits for the ones we save, so we can't take credit for the ones we don't. It's that perspective and her faith in Christ that helps keep Becca going. I once heard someone say that in this line of work, there's a lot of valleys, but there's also a lot of mountaintops. So while there are some really, really hard stories, there are also some really amazing ones of people that are choosing to parent, and we get to love on them and support them. There's so many more that choose life. You celebrate and focus on those. Becca continued to say, We as women want to feel valued. I want women to know their worth, to know their value, and to know how much they are loved by their Creator. I have a sign in my office that says, look them in their eyes and tell them how much they're worth. My dream is to do that every day. For more information, visit www.supportpccwayneohio.org. This is the second part of the roundtable, Amish Insights on Unity. Jerry, but the wisdom that is from above is first pure, then peaceable, gentle, and easy to be entreated, full of mercy and good fruits, without partiality and without hypocrisy. James 3:17. Sometimes I fear we become so concerned with being peaceable that we get the order of the scripture mixed up. We simply dare not sacrifice truth on the altar of unity, or we will make a spiritual shipwreck. We must follow the scriptural order that the writer of Hebrews refers to in chapter 7 when he talks about the order of Melchizedek. He was the first, the king of righteousness, and after that, the king of peace. In every church setting, I am convinced there is a certain amount of give and take. Love is the balm that greases the joint. As Peter so well states, and above all things have fervent charity among yourselves, for charity shall cover the multitude of sins. We can probably all agree that Peter was not referring to sin or unrighteous practices, but simply the everyday irritants that exist because we are humans and failing individuals. We all have personal preferences and think our way of doing things is best. These we lay aside and practice what we call in the German language, Gelassenheit. There is no English word that conveys the deep meaning of this word, the true giving up to each other, to honor our brother higher than ourselves. I am attaining true spiritual unity rather than the spirit of unity. There is a difference. In Exodus 32, you'll find the account of Moses leaving the children of Israel and climbing the mountain to commune with God. After being gone a few days, the peoples became restless and asked Aaron to produce to them a god that they could worship. And Aaron produced the golden calf. Now, in reading that account, it seems everyone except for the sons of Levi joined in the party. When it started, few people thought that within a few days they would be dancing naked and engaging in acts of gross immorality. And remember, this was all done in the pretense of serving God. Now, should the sons of Levi not just have caved in and for the sake of unity joined the party? It would have been so much easier for everyone involved had they just conformed. But praise God that through all ages and times he has preserved a remnant of people that refuse to bow at the golden calf, whatever the cost might be. In 1 Corinthians 10, Paul writes that God was not well pleased with the people's behavior, for they sat down to eat and drink and rose up to play. This sounds eerily similar to the way things get done today. The point is that despite the way of the masses, God has always kept to himself a peculiar people, and that a little leaven leaveneth the whole lump. Jesus' own words and clarion call to all who would follow him are to come out from among them and maintain first the wisdom that is pure, then peaceable. After all, it was God who created heaven and hell, two ways, two places, two choices, two kingdoms. God's way almost always requires us to swim upstream, but heaven will surely be worth it all. God be merciful to me, a sinner.
1: 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Thanks for listening.

Next is a brief poetry moment. The poem is entitled The Dumka by B.H. Fairchild. B.H. Fairchild was born in Houston and grew up in a small towns in West Texas, Oklahoma, and Kansas. He lived in Claremont, California, and won the $100,000 Kingsley Tufts Poetry Award in 1999. The Dumka.

His parents would sit alone together on the blue divan in the small living room, listening to Dvorak's piano quintet. They would sit there in their old age, side by side, quite still, backs rigid, hands in their laps, and look straight ahead at the yellow light of the phonograph that seemed as distant as a lamp-lit window seen across the plains late at night. They would sit quietly as something dense and radiant swirled around them, something like the dust storms of the 30s that began by smearing the sky green with doom, but afterwards drenched the air with an amber glow and then vanished, leaving profiles of children on pillows and a pale gauze over mantels and tabletops. But it was the memory of dust that encircled them now and made them smile faintly and raise or bow their heads as they spoke about the farm in twilight, with piano music spiraling out across red roads and fields of maize, bread lines in the city, women and men lining the main street like mannequins. And then the war, the white frame rent house, and the homecoming, the homecoming, the homecoming. And afterwards, green lawns and a new piano with its mahogany gleam like pond ice at dawn. And now alone in the house in the vanishing neighborhood, the slow mornings of coffee and newspapers, and evenings of music and scattered bits of talk, like leaves suddenly fallen before one notices the new season. And they would sit there alone, and soon he would reach across and lift her hand as if it were the last unbroken leaf, and he would hold her hand in his hand for a long time, and they would look far off into the music of their lives as they sat alone together in the room in the house in Kansas.

0: It is now 3 p.m.
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The next article from the Good Housekeeping May-June issue is Which Cat is Right for You? How to Match Feline Personality to Your Lifestyle. It's no coincidence that June is part of kitten season, the time of year when lots of litters are born and many end up in shelters, and also National Adopt-a-Cat Month. But before you bring home a feline friend, it's important to determine what kind of cat is right for you and your family. Each breed has distinct behavioral tendencies and grooming needs, as well as a particular energy level. It is important to understand cat breed traits when choosing your next friend, says Jolie Stegemoller, DVM. Here's what to keep in mind. Personality is key. The cat's temperament and how it meshes with your lifestyle should be a primary consideration when choosing a companion. Keep in mind that some breeds have personality tendencies. Each cat is different. Do you entertain often or have a big family? Consider a Sphinx or a Siamese. They are often outgoing. Are you looking for a mellower companion who prefers quiet evenings curled up on the couch? Some breeds, such as the Ragdoll, the Scottish Fold, and the Maine Coon, are known for having affectionate Velcro temperaments. If you're looking for a playful, high-energy cat, a Burmese, Bengal, Bombay, or Cornish Rex might be the way to go. Don't brush off grooming needs. Cats are often mistakenly thought of as low-maintenance pets, but all breeds require grooming, and some need significantly more than others. Long-haired cats need daily brushing to prevent undercoat matting, says Stogelmeier. Hairless cat breeds, such as the Donskoy, require specialized skin care. Plus, no cat is truly hypoallergenic. People are sensitive to a protein found in cat's saliva, not to their hair, says Stogelmeier. Being sure you understand grooming requirements ahead of time can help prevent frustration for both cat and caregiver. Care for all cats. Regardless of breed,
Stogel-Mahler emphasizes that every cat requires regular exercise and social engagement. When these needs are not met, it can lead to behavior problems like soiling outside the litter box and becoming aggressive, she says. If you already have a cat and are adding a new feline companion to your life, go slowly. Stogelmeyer cautions that many cats are territorial and some may not enjoy sharing their space with another cat. To reduce stress and help prevent conflict, introductions shouldn't be rushed. When adopting through a rescue or a shelter, ask questions about your desired cat's personality, health, and grooming needs. If possible, speak with their current caregivers, and spending time meeting the cat will help get your relationship off on the right paw. Taking care to match your lifestyle with their personality can lead to a happier, healthier relationship between you and your new feline companion. The next article is In Conversation with Anne Patchett, Voices We Keep. Best-selling author Anne Patchett is known for literary fiction, including The Dutch House and Bel Canto. Here she discusses her newest novel and the Good House and Book Club pick, Whistler. And this was by Sarah Vincent. Your work needs no introduction, but how would you describe this story? Daphne Fuller is 53 when she sees someone following her in a museum. The man is Eddie, her stepfather from when she was 9, and they pick back up on the profound relationship they had. It's a book about how if you have one person in your life who really loves you and sees you and supports you when you're a child, it can make all the difference. It's not romantic, but it is very much a love story. Whistler explores the importance of chosen family. What was the inspiration behind it? One of my closest friends, Jim Fox, died, and the book is dedicated to him. There's a period of time after loss when you can still hear someone clearly in your mind. I started to think about taking Jim's spirit and putting all the love that I had for him into a character, Eddie. The way Eddie speaks is the way Jim spoke. Things can be emotionally true without being factually true. I love that about fiction. Absolutely. Sadie Smith told me once that autobiographical fiction isn't necessarily what's happened to you. It can be what you're afraid of or what you hope for. That was so freeing and expansive for me. I came up with this story in a matter of days when I realized I could channel Jim's voice. The thought was like holding on to a golden thread. I had figured out a way to be with him again. It was like if you found a secret door in your house that you could walk through and be with your best friend again. My family has dealt with terminal cancer, so I could feel that Whistler's depictions of loving somebody with a terminal diagnosis were based on experience. How did you find a way to write about it that showed the grief and the joy? Because I'm a writer, which means I'm home when everybody else is at work, I have taken many people to chemo. I have taken people I'm very close to, and I have taken people I barely know. But every time I've had that experience, I have loved it. Chemo is like going on a road trip with somebody without a radio. You're in this little space together. You have a sense of mortality. You can talk about anything. You can say, I hung out at chemo today and I saw the most unbelievable acts of generosity and tenderness. Or you can say, I hung out at chemo today and I saw so much pain and suffering and despair. Both things are true, but you bring your own set of eyes to it. I felt like my head was going to explode from all the love and the beauty and the closeness. It's been one of the most beautiful experiences of my life to go and be with these people.
all that energy I can then put into the novel. You have a bookstore in Nashville. What are some books that you've been recommending? My very favorite book from last year was Buckeye by Patrick Ryan. Tayari Jones has a new book called Kin, and it's glorious. It's a moving and funny and just brilliantly written book about two young women who are deeply connected in a small town. I also just listened to Margaret Atwood's memoir, and she narrated it. It was so fantastic. The next article is entitled The Science Behind Your Heartbeat. Your pulse reflects everything from your fitness level to chronic stress, and shifts from your baseline can signal that it's time to pay attention. Written by Lisa Mulcahy. How often do you think about your heartbeat? Probably not regularly, unless you notice it when you are working out or anxious. But the truth is that you should probably be paying it more mind. Your heartbeat is a window into your cardiovascular health, says Sotirios Nedios, MD, PhD, an electrophysiologist in the Heart Center at the University of Leipzig in Saxony, Germany, and a member of the American College of Cardiology's Electrophysiology Section Council. A normal resting heart rate for adults typically ranges from 60 to 80 beats per minute, or BPM. A consistently elevated heart rate above 80 to 90 BPM, though considered within the normal range, has been associated with increased cardiovascular risk. A faster heartbeat isn't necessarily dangerous, though. What's most important is knowing your baseline, Dr. Nedios explains. If your usual resting heart rate is around 65 BPM and it suddenly increases to 90 to 100 BPM without an obvious cause, this warrants attention. Beyond that, a few other things about your heartbeat are helpful to be aware of, such as how your lifestyle can influence it, and the clues it can provide about your health. The more you know, the better you can take care of your heart. Heart smarts. Your heartbeat is the contraction of your heart as it pumps blood through your lungs and body, powering all your functions. If you listen closely, it sounds like lub-dub. The lub sound happens after the atria in the heart pumps blood into its ventricles while the valves are closing. The dub sound happens after blood is pumped away from the heart as the aortic and pulmonary valves in it close. If your heart beats too fast, more than 100 BPM when you are at rest, that's called tachycardia. If it beats too slowly, less than 60 BPM when you are at rest, that's bradycardia. Interestingly, women tend to have faster heartbeats than men do. When the beat changes, while your resting heart rate should remain relatively steady, there are two life situations in which it can be different. The first being when you're a kid. Resting heart rate in young children from newborns through around age 12 is higher than in adults, says James Udelson, MD, Chief of Cardiology at Tufts Medical Center in Boston. After that, resting heart rate stays about the same, even in healthy elderly people. As you get older, however, you may notice that your heart doesn't beat as fast when you're under stress or working out, and that's totally normal. The other circumstance that can shift your resting heart rate is being pregnant. During pregnancy, a woman's resting heart rate increases as more blood needs to be pumped out of the heart to support both the mother and the fetus, explains Dr. Udelson. After the additional exertion of labor and delivery, the stress on a mother's heart will decrease slowly over several weeks. Still, all pregnant people should pay attention to any unusual cardiac symptoms and seek medical attention for anything like a racing or pounding heart.
Also, anyone with a heart condition who is pregnant should see a cardiologist throughout their pregnancy and after delivery. Rhythm shifts. A number of other factors can affect the speed of your heartbeat as well. Here are the most common ones. Exercise.

athletes' hearts beat about 10% more slowly than others, saving them over 11,000 heartbeats per day and potentially lengthening their life expectancy. Stress. When you feel sudden tension, fear, or panic, your body releases hormones such as adrenaline and cortisol. These activate the sympathetic nervous system, your fight or flight response, which naturally increases your heart rate as your body prepares for action, says Dr. Nitios. Once an acutely stressful situation is over, your heart rate will go back to normal. But if your life is filled with chronic low-level stress, that's another story. Chronic stress can increase your heart rate and cause it to remain elevated, says Dr. Gould. This could potentially lead to heart palpitations, chest pain, arrhythmias, and/or a weakening of your heart. Persistent stress can also contribute to hypertension, inflammation, and increased risk of heart rhythm disorders, such as atrial fibrillation, says Dr. Nitios. Fever. When your body temperature goes up, your heartbeat quickens to give your body the blood flow needed to fight the cause of the rise, for example, an infection. Your heart rate will return to normal once your fever breaks. Weather. Heat and humidity send extra blood flowing to your skin. This makes your heart beat faster because it's circulating more blood than it would need to on a cooler day. Medications. If you take drugs such as beta blockers or calcium channel blockers, your heart rate may slow down. If you abruptly stop taking them, it can be like releasing a brake, such that your heart rate can increase significantly. How to find your resting heart rate? Take your pulse 2 to 3 times per week at the same time every day, such as before bed or after sitting quietly for at least 5 minutes to get a good sense of your average resting heart rate. Once you know your baseline, check it once a week unless your doctor recommends more frequent monitoring. How to calculate it? Count the beats for 30 seconds and multiply by 2 to determine your heart rate per minute, or count for a full 60 seconds for greater accuracy. For your wrist, place your index and middle fingers on the thumb side of the opposite wrist, just below the wrist crease. You should feel your radial artery pulsating beneath your fingers, says Dr. Nitios. For your neck, place your index and middle fingers on your carotid artery, the groove in your neck beside your windpipe. Avoid pressing too hard or checking both sides simultaneously, says Dr. Gould, and don't use your thumb, since that has its own pulse. When to worry. Occasional skipped beats are common and usually harmless, says Dr. Nitios. The same goes for brief changes in the speed of your pulse. However, some heartbeat symptoms, such as the ones listed below, can indicate problems and warrant a doctor's attention. If it occurs frequently, an irregular rhythm in which beats seem chaotic rather than following a regular pattern could indicate atrial fibrillation, which significantly increases stroke risk if left untreated. A pulse that consistently exceeds 100 BPM without a clear explanation could signal various conditions, including thyroid problems, anemia, and dehydration. A heart rate that's consistently below 60 BPM in a non-athlete, especially if accompanied by dizziness or fatigue, may indicate problems with the heart's electrical system. A sensation of your heart racing, pounding, or fluttering in your chest, especially if accompanied by tachycardia or bradycardia, could indicate an arrhythmia or a heart rhythm issue. Dizziness, lightheadedness, fainting, or unusual fatigue or weakness disproportionately to your activity level can mean your brain isn't receiving adequate blood flow.

0: 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But don't panic, as there's much doctors can do to treat and manage many heart conditions. Modern diagnostic tools, including ambulatory ECG monitors and smartphone-enabled devices, make it easier than ever to capture and document heart rhythm abnormalities. 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The next article is from The Family Room. This is expert advice, inspiration on parenting and pets. And this is The Power of Siblings. Question, better together? Siblings compete, fight, and make up, and that might be exactly what helps them achieve greatness. And this is by Linda Lynn Grigsby. The three siblings in the Lord family all started tennis lessons when they were five. On the courts in their hometown of Bloomfield, Connecticut, Dana, the oldest, worked on technique with her coach, while younger siblings, Melissa and Matthew, played on adjacent courts until they were old enough to join the lessons. Tennis became a family affair. Dinner conversations often turned into playful recaps of which sibling had beaten another in matches. In the early days, Matthew couldn't always keep up with his sisters, but eventually he became the steady winner, says Melissa, now 28. All along the way, the three siblings sharpened one another's skills, teased apart weaknesses, and supported one another, both on the court and off of it. I think there is power in having siblings, says Dana, 30, who graduated from Brown University as the winningest tennis player in the school's history. Melissa was a three-time NCAA team champion at Stanford University, and Matthew was an ACC team champion at the University of Virginia. The Lords attribute their success to their parents and their community, and one another. Sibling relationships are often a person's longest ones, starting before most friendships and romantic relationships. So the magnitude of sibling influence can't be ignored, says Kimberly Updegraff, Ph.D., a professor in the Department of Human Development and Family Science at Purdue University. Yet when it comes to child development, most Western theories focus on parent-child bonds. Thanks, Freud. Parents with the resources might choose to shuttle a child from soccer practice to piano lessons and so on to nurture their individual strengths. But what if other family members, such as the one in the bunk bed below them, also carry influence? Everybody who has had a sibling or raised siblings knows that relationship can be profound, formative, beautiful, and toxic, sometimes all at the same time, says Susan Dominus, a journalist and the author of The Family Dynamic, a book that delves into the factors that shape high-achieving families. Jenny Ebelsud, M.D., modeled optimism and dreaming big to her identical twin sons, Omar and Kareem, now 19. She embodied the family's belief that anything was possible. Life is about merit, says Dr. Ebelsud, who lives in Loma Linda, California, and you will receive the fruits of your own labor. Starting in elementary school, Omar and Kareem consistently ranked at the top of their class. Their test scores were often within just 1% of each other. A healthy sense of competition has always been a part of their dynamic, their mom said. Last year, they graduated from high school as co-valedictorians. Our greatest strength sometimes is our rivalry because it drives both of us to want to beat the other, Omar says. And in that drive, we both accomplish crazy things. Sibling success can be defined by achievements. Hello, sports and higher education. Or by its role in helping siblings cultivate healthy lifelong relationships. Jessica Luck credits her younger sister Jackie with teaching her the importance of developing her own identity. I would say that my sister's biggest gift was a sense of self, says Jessica, 43, an urban economist from Murphy's, California. Jackie was always precocious, says Jessica, who describes herself as street smart. Over the years, the Luck sisters guided each other through milestones and past obstacles. Whenever something happens that's seismic in life, she's the first person I go to, Jessica says. I know in my heart that no one understands me as deeply as my sister does. Parents are key influencers in early childhood, but as children reach middle school, siblings and peers become increasingly influential, says Emma Zhang, Ph.D., a professor of sociology at Yale University. Given the power of sibling influence, what if parents think beyond solo enrichment activities and enroll siblings in shared lessons? I think that's a promising idea, Zhang says, noting that some education programs already offer sibling discounts. Learning together can create opportunities for siblings to motivate each other and reinforce what they are practicing at home. This was the case for the Lord siblings with tennis lessons. Matthew, now 26, absorbed his sister's successes as well as their work ethic. Sure, having two accomplished older sisters added pressure to his life, he says, but I wanted to be great, too. I think that pressure helped me be better. Researchers sometimes describe this as a spillover effect. One sibling's achievements or habits shape the aspirations and behaviors of others. Learning together doesn't just build skills, but also could strengthen bonds between siblings, says Zhang. This means potentially less bickering, a win for most families. Sibling success. Expert-backed ways to help brothers and sisters thrive together. Find common ground. Help kids discover shared activities and interests. When conflict arises, encourage them to find compromises themselves. Teach older siblings to be mentors. Older siblings solidify their leadership skills, and younger ones benefit from their example. Celebrate differences. Even identical twins want to be recognized based on their own identities. Talk about why siblings matter. The way you speak about their relationship sets the tone for how they will treat each other. The next article is entitled, Should Cats Go Outside? Opinions are divided. Here, a veterinarian weighs in on cats' need for enrichment versus the risks of their spending time outside. This is by Jennifer Billock. When Jennifer Cassidy goes near her patio door, her cat, Sesame, kicks up the charm, rubbing against her legs. The message, it's time to go outside. However, cats do not have a biological requirement for outdoor access, says Joe Myers, DVM, a practitioner with online pet health platform Vetster. They do, though, need to be able to express themselves through natural cat behaviors, such as playing, climbing, exploring, and scratching. If those needs are met indoors, many cats live very content, healthy lives without roaming outside, Myers says. It depends on the individual cat, the home, and how well that cat's needs are being met. Some cats may want to stroll around the yard and get valuable enrichment that way. Others might become overwhelmed by the new environment and prefer the predictability of being inside 24/7. Unlike a tuxedo cat, feline welfare is rarely black and white, Myers says. Each cat is different. Follow your cat's lead to see whether they enjoy supervised outside time or prefer to rule indoors. Myers notes that cats should always be supervised when outdoors. Options like catios, screened porches, pet strollers, and window boxes allow for both enrichment and safe monitoring. Roaming free outdoors carries real risks for cats, including trauma, disease exposure, toxins, parasites, and predation, Myers says. That's why I agree with the many veterinarians who encourage either indoor living or controlled outdoor access. Another issue is that pet cats allowed to be free outdoors kill hundreds of millions of birds in the U.S. each year. For Sesame's outdoor time, Cassidy uses a cat harness and a leash. We stay in the yard, Cassidy says. I walk with her as she explores. She stalks, but doesn't catch bugs, birds, and squirrels. We've been doing it since Sesame was a kitten, and it's a great way for her to get fresh air and stimulation. Ultimately, you want to make the best decision for your cat, whether that means allowing them to venture outside or engaging intentionally with them indoors. When an owner makes informed decisions that fit their cat and their circumstances, that is when we see the best welfare outcomes, Myers says. The next article is called Design for Every Mind. Neuro-inclusive design helped these homeowners feel at ease in their spaces. Find out how they did it and how to make the approach work for you. Our homes are meant to be sanctuaries, places where we can escape the hustle of daily life and recharge. But experts say the way we shape our spaces goes beyond aesthetics. It can support our mental health and help ease challenges associated with neurodivergent conditions like attention deficit, hyperactivity disorder, ADHD, obsessive-compulsive disorder, OCD, autism, and dyslexia. Neuroinclusive design, sometimes called sensory inclusive or neurodiversity affirming design, is quickly moving into the mainstream, focusing on adjustable lighting, intentional organization, sensory friendly material, and more. At its core, neuroinclusive design is the practice of creating environments that support the full range of human nervous systems, says Anita Yokoto, a licensed therapist turned interior designer and the author of Grounded Living. My introduction to the concept came when YouTube recommended a video to me of Paris Hilton, who has ADHD, designing a neuroinclusive home office. The video series, with more than 6 million views, makes it clear that many people are curious about how their homes might work better, support the way their brains work. So what does this look like in practice, and how can these principles work in any home? We tapped a group of neurodivergent homeowners, including Paris herself, for ideas to reduce overwhelm, boost creativity, increase focus, and appeal to the senses. Of course, what works for one person may not be universal. The takeaway? What makes a space feel best is about more than a diagnosis. The power of color. How one designer balances the blissful and the bold to create a home that feels just right. As someone with ADHD, I design my home to support both stimulation and calm, says Kelly Bach, a pattern designer and the owner of Retro Babe Company, a clothing and accessories brand known for its playful approach. For Kelly, home design is all about finding the middle ground. I'm energized by bold colors and patterns, which help keep me engaged and inspired, she says. But I rarely use overhead lights and rely instead on layered lighting so I can control how a space feels depending on my energy level. She's strategic about organization, too. Throughout her home, a mix of open and hidden storage keep things visible without feeling chaotic. Anxiety and ADHD haven't stopped Alyssa Bell from creating a welcoming family home designed around a minimalist aesthetic. Her craft room is the perfect example. I like spaces to be clean, clear, and calming, says Alyssa, the mother of two neurodivergent children and a special educator. She also relies on a neutral color palette and thoughtful lighting choices, such as candles and uplighting, to put her family at ease. Design without labels. A non-inclusive approach helps break stereotypes. It's a common misconception that people with OCDC are always ultra-tidy, or that those with ADHD naturally thrive in messy places. In reality, neurodivergent experiences vary widely, and design needs to as well. Neuroinclusive design moves beyond one-size-fits-all assumptions, focusing instead on what actually helps individuals feel calm, focused, and supported in their own environments. I encourage people, especially those whose brains work a little differently, to see design as a powerful tool for joy, accessibility, and self-expression, says Kelly Bach. Create calmness. Sensory sanctuary, a bedroom makeover focused on soft layers and gentle textures. Christine Palmer had her daughter's sensory processing disorder and autoimmune condition in mind when it was time to redesign her child's sleeping quarters. During a flare, she became so physically uncomfortable that the sensation of anything touching her skin becomes intolerable. Interior designer Rachel Jackson worked with Christine and her daughter to outfit the bedroom with soft fabrics and weighted items to provide grounding pressure when needed. She also added a comfortable rug and draperies to help dampen sound. Heightened auditory sensitivity is often part of Christine's daughter's condition. I'm thrilled that my daughter has a bedroom that feels grown up and supportive. Work smarter. The office of her dreams. Paris Hilton's ADHD diagnosis led to her creation of a dynamic and thoughtfully designed workspace. Recently, Paris Hilton, who rose to fame during the 2000s and is now the CEO of 1111 Media, has taken on a new role, mental health advocate. She was diagnosed with ADHD in her 20s, and since then she has gained new understanding about environments that weren't designed for the way my brain works, she says. When she moved into a new home last fall, she partnered with Understood.org, a national nonprofit committed to empowering neurodivergent individuals to highlight the benefits of neuroinclusive design by leveling up her office, the headquarters for her company. The office includes standing desks, quiet zones, and what Paris calls an ADHD sanctuary that's filled with natural light, fidget tools, and a chair that moves in multiple directions so you can sit however feels comfortable. Neuroinclusive design is just another way to magnify my strengths, says Paris.
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2: Next is a brief poetry moment. The poem is entitled Summer Storm by Dana Gioia. Dana Gioia was born in 1950 in Los Angeles. She studied with Elizabeth Bishop and Robert Fitzgerald at Harvard, then went into business for 15 years, becoming a vice president at General Foods, upon which he quit to be able to write full-time. His 1991 essay entitled Can Poetry Matter? Said that poetry had become the specialized occupation of a relatively small and isolated group, which sparked a fine controversy, especially the word isolated. A formalist who argues for the power of storytelling in poetry, Gioia has written long narrative poems, such as The Homecoming. Summer Storm. We stood on the rented patio while the party went on inside. You knew the groom from college. I was a friend of the bride. We hugged the brown stone wall behind us to keep our dress clothes dry and watched the sudden summer storm floodlit against the sky. The rain was like a waterfall of brilliant beaded light, cool and silent as the stars. The storm hid from the night. To my surprise, you took my arm, a gesture you didn't explain, and we spoke in whispers as if we too might imitate the rain. Then suddenly the storm receded as swiftly as it came. The doors behind us opened up. The hostess called your name. I watched you merge into the group, aloof and yet polite. We didn't speak another word except to say goodnight. Why does that evening's memory return with this night's storm? A party 20 years ago. It's disappointments warm. There are so many might-have-beens, what-ifs that won't stay buried. Other cities, other jobs, strangers we might have married. And memory insists on pining for places it never went. As if life would be happier just by being different. This is Ellen Mayer, looking forward to being with you again.

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1: An army of ants, an army of ants.
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1: An army of ants
0: in their working class pants. 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An all-female workforce, their food stores enhanced. Toiling too hard to consider romance.
1: An army of ants, an army of ants.
0: If only one insect would take a strong stance and write up a list of the workers' demands, then they would have a possible chance, this mighty united great army of ants.
1: Army of ants, an army of ants. 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
1: 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It is a safe place to share ideas, thoughts, and feelings, as all information shared is confidential. The program gives clients the opportunity to meet and communicate with people who are dealing with similar challenges, fostering newfound hope. Contact Anthony Griffin at 216-658-4675 for more info. Again, that's Anthony Griffin at 216-658-4675. Staying Connected. The Staying Connected group is a monthly meeting held for 6 months for clients that have completed the Vision of Success program. Staying Connected gives clients additional opportunities to hear from speakers and receive ongoing support from their peers who are sharing similar experiences. Contact Stephanie O'Donnell at 216-658-4679 for more info. And now it's time for Essence Magazine.

Hi, this is Annie Wu, and I will be reading the January-February 2025 issue of Essence magazine. This article is called Beauty and the Ball by Akili King. WNBA star and style maven Kaiser Gondrzik opens up about her love for the game, her journey to self-discovery, and her biggest inspirations. To be clear, Kaiser Gondrzik's goal is to play basketball for as long as she can, and though she's currently not rostered on a WNBA team, no wave will stop her. "When basketball is not a part of my routine, I don't feel whole," she says, fresh from a basketball workout. Her hair, newly dyed and alluring honey blonde, she has the kind of bright smile that doing work you truly love can bring. Some kids, growing up, want to rebel and follow a different path from their parents. Surrounded by former NBA players, her father, Grant Gondrzik, and her uncle, Kaiser felt quite the opposite. "I fell in love the moment I first picked up a basketball," she says, adding with a laugh that she was probably handed one straight out of the womb. "It's in my bloodline. I was destined to do this. It's one of the talents that God has given to me." Back in the day, Gondrzik held Deanna Nolan, Cheryl Swoops, and Tina Thompson among her biggest basketball inspirations. And thanks to role models like these, along with seeing her father and uncle train with people like Kobe Bryant, Jahlil Okafor, and LeBron James, "I knew I wanted to pursue the sport at the highest level," she says. She played at the University of Michigan, 2016 to 2017, then West Virginia University, 2018 to 2021. She was the first round fourth overall pick in the WNBA, going to the Indiana Fever in 2021 before playing for the Chicago Sky in 2024. Given that she grew up in close proximity to the WNBA before joining the league herself, Gondrzik has seen basketball and its surrounding culture evolve. "I grew up seeing the WNBA in its prime. It was really hot back then," she says. "So to be able to play in the league today and have the opportunity to play when there's a lot of buzz and excitement around women's basketball is humbling and refreshing. It's really full circle." The evolution of the game includes the beauty boom we're currently seeing in the space. Think major sponsors like Glossier, Mielle, and Skims. "It's an exciting time for women," Gondrzik says. "I think that having social media and brands behind us gives us more permission to be feminine and stand in our power. The world is giving us that extra support now to be able to do that for ourselves." This includes, for instance, expressing herself via stunning tunnel looks. "It's funny because a lot of my fits were very corporate America coming to my games," she says of her chic ensembles, from black blazers to pencil skirts, which she categorizes as 90s aura. "People were like, she looks like she's getting ready to go work a 9-to-5, she remembers. "Well, I am going to work. This is my job. So this is what I'm wearing. But at the same time, we're being reminded that we can do anything we want to do with no limitations. I think that a lot of these beauty brands being involved now definitely diminishes stereotypes. It allows this generation to define their own beauty standards without trying to fit a narrative." Gondrzik herself counts Lena Horne and Dorothy Dandridge among her beauty and style inspirations. "To know that my name has been part of that impact is very humbling," she says. As for her go-to beauty routines, you can find the star leaning on trusted Neutrogena wipes, vitamin C serums for brightness, collagen masks, and nighttime Noxzema to keep her skin glowing and moisturized all winter. And to complement her new winter ready-do, which she categorizes as her Beyoncé crazy in love era, you'll definitely find her in trench coats, leather boots, leather jackets, turtlenecks, jeans, and stockings, she says of her classic approach. Looking at Gondrzik, you may think her confidence comes easily, and in true Leo fashion, she may also feel that way somewhat. But she gently reminds us that presenting herself takes work. "My journey to self-discovery is ongoing," she says, "but I'm learning to fall in love with giving myself grace during the process. I'm allowing myself to become my own best friend. I'm learning new ways to be nice to myself, and I'm learning what I like so that I can have better relationships." This means leaning into self-care routines, she says, like spending time with God on a daily basis, reading and shutting down my phone before bedtime. These practices come in handy as she embarks on future endeavors. "I've been in acting classes. I want to act,
and work more in the fashion and beauty spaces as well. Reflecting on what comes next, she says, I think my early 20s were cute, but 2025 and my late 20s is sexy. I feel myself finally getting out of my own way. I feared becoming the greatest version of Kaiser, but in 2025, I'm going to live her. The next article is Style Takes the Court by Robin Mowat. For the past few seasons, more eyes than ever have been trained on the WNBA. Not only is the player's athletic prowess being looked at with a laser focus, but checking out the pregame outfits they wear has almost become its own sport. Of course, tunnel outfits aren't new territory, and in other professional leagues, a level of experimentation has arisen. But within the WNBA, there's also an air of fun that has been invigorating, especially among last season's players. Years ago, Cheryl Swoopes, the first player signed to the WNBA, would prep for games without much intention. Fast forward to the present, and it's not unheard of for league athletes to hire glam teams and stylists. Contrast this with the simplicity of the looks worn in the earlier years of the league. The style preferences of Swoopes, Lisa Leslie, and countless others have led to the current talent's choices. They embrace high-end designers while receiving broad notice and marketing opportunities. In tandem with positions as brand ambassadors, today's players are being compensated for their likeness. This is perhaps one of the most compelling aspects of wearing outstanding tunnel outfits. These moments push athletes into the forefront in an undeniable way. One force driving the popularity of the players' stylish ensembles is the social media pages that showcase them. Though the accounts aren't affiliated with WNBA, they provide an instant signifier of what's trending. Some brands are tagged, while others are not. These pages signal that dressing up ahead of games can include donning items from top designers or even from Amazon. What matters is the audaciousness of the looks and the confidence with which they are worn. The proliferation of these social accounts proves that clothing can be a means to build one's brand off the court. The accounts also show that key players are taking image building seriously. There's no such thing as a standard uniform anymore. As they experiment with each look, players are further pushing the WNBA into the cultural lexicon. Velissa Vaughn, the person behind the @WNBAtunnel account on Instagram, debuted her page at the beginning of 2024. She has already amassed more than 80,000 followers. While in Phoenix during the WNBA All-Star Weekend in July, she told me she'd started the account to pay tribute to the women in the league and to draw attention to the pay gap between NBA and WNBA players. The account often shares brands worn by the women, who are sometimes professionally styled. This is significant as Vaughn works with stylists to credit designers. Self-expression is also approached uniquely as Vaughn captures these style moments on game day. The current era is a dramatic shift, almost like a changing of the guard. Swoopes, the first female athlete to have a sneaker named after her, is positive about the attention players are getting. In some instances, the tunnel walk and the tunnel fits are more exciting than the games, she says in a Zoom call from Houston, immediately following All-Star Weekend in Phoenix. The four-time WNBA champion noted that Chicago Sky star Angel Reese, attending the Met Gala in 2024, demonstrated the WNBA's current and pivotal fashion moment. Swoopes remembers what it was like getting ready for games back when she was in the league. Not much fuss was made about her pregame outfits. We didn't have the whole tunnel walk and tunnel fits, she says. There weren't cameras there recording us coming in and what we were wearing. Instead of pre-planned style moments, Swoopes recalls that a t-shirt and shorts were enough when she was suiting up to play. She attributes the differences between then and now to the sponsorships the players are receiving today and the power of social media. I think it's great that these women are able to show the world who they are outside of basketball. And to me, that has been one of the biggest growths that I've seen over the last few years in the WNBA, Swoopes adds. Brands like Skims and Mielle Organics are on board with using the name and likeness of players and the league. The former was announced as the official underwear of the league in 2023. The latter became its first textured hair partner that same year. The Virgil Abloh-founded fashion house Off-White
also announced a multi-year partnership with the New York Liberty last year. These wins indicate the level of impact that the WNBA has had since its inception. However, it has taken an influx of players wearing high-end brands to usher in this latest chapter of endorsement and sponsorship deals. The incorporation of ready-to-wear designs into game day outfits has risen in recent years for women pro athletes. That's similar to what we're seeing in the NBA and the NFL. During the season, key moments like the embrace of brands such as Diesel and Louis Vuitton cannot be ignored. Asia Wilson, a killer center with the Las Vegas Aces, wore each of these labels in 2024. The degree of sophistication she's been showcasing was rare to spot ahead of games until the last year or so. And in her lauded rookie season in 2024, the Chicago Sky's Reese, a Reebok athlete, was regularly seen carrying Chanel flapover bags and wearing an assortment of girly pieces, jerseys, Reebok sets, and mini dresses. She was notably a stylish figure within the league all season long. Stylists and fashion architects have helped to elevate the images of these women athletes and to popularize the well-tailored items they are donning. One player, Wilson, has been the most elevated version of herself due to her stylist, Amadi Brooks, with whom she started working in 2023. Wilson was spotted in runway designs by Sergio Hudson and in a custom Burberry outfit comprised of a sleek zip-up jacket and a tennis-inspired skirt during last year's All-Star Weekend. Brooks was responsible for each moment. As the WNBA season was winding down, Brooks, herself a former Division I basketball player, shared over a video call that she got her start on the fashion side of the league by styling her friend, former player Chloe Pavlik. Prior to that, she was an assistant stylist to designer and stylist Robin Harris. Brooks, who has her master's in sports administration from Eastern Kentucky University, offers a streetwear-inspired twist to some looks for clients like Wilson and her teammate Sydney Colson. Brooks might have access to high-end brands now, but when she was beginning her work with Wilson, things were different. 5 years ago, people weren't buying into fashion worn by WNBA athletes. The stylist explains that she aims to make her clients feel like the superstars that they are, and declares that no matter how big the WNBA platform gets, she will continue supporting Black designers. Celebrity stylist Christine Anigwe is another force within the industry. Anigwe, a former player for the Phoenix Mercury, is skilled at design and creative direction. She has enhanced the pregame style of Seattle Storm's Skylar Diggins-Smith, Aces' Tiffany Hayes, Connecticut Sun's Olivia Nelson-Ododa, and others. Thanks to Anigwe, Diggins-Smith is often dressed in futuristic items. The two have worked together for 3 years. Diggins-Smith started out wearing custom pieces from Anigwe's brand. She takes the time to listen to your preferences and offers expert advice, ensuring that you feel confident, says Hayes of Anigwe. Her enthusiasm is contagious and her dedication is evident in everything she does. The Guard regularly dons expressive textures for her tunnel outfits. Anigwe notes that this stems from her affinity for vibrant colors and well-structured garments. Another Anigwe client, Nelson Ododa, has had a recent meteoric rise within the fashion industry. The 6'5 player comes across to her fans as real-life corporate Barbie doll, wearing chic blazers, cheeky lingerie, and statement pieces by Diesel. Anigwe says this was indeed a goal for her in 2024. That was the Barbie era, she explains. Nelson Ododa credits her stylist with helping her carve out a unique look. Through her guidance, I've discovered that personal style isn't just about clothes. It's a powerful form of self-expression that flows into other aspects of life, she says. While each of these players wears different brands ahead of games, one thing is clear. Anigwe, Brooks, and other stylists who key in on women in the WNBA have a dedication to their craft that has forced the mainstream media to pay attention. Convention goes out of the window with these fashion architects, and their clients are benefiting from it. Whether in Diesel, Sergio Hudson, or emerging brands, WNBA players are now in the spotlight, and all that attention is undoubtedly

always happened in my right breast. By 2014, once I stopped breastfeeding, things calmed down, so I really didn't pay much attention to the breast anymore. Like most people with a hectic life, for me, something had to be hurt or broken to get my attention. I was in the shower one morning in December 2018, and I felt a lump in my breast. Since it was in the same place that the mastitis had occurred, I hoped it was related to that. It was a little larger than a pea, but definitely noticeable. My next step was to get a thermography scan, which uses a heat-sensing camera to find hot spots in the body. Cancer tends to appear really hot. It registered very clearly that something was going on. So in January 2019, I found a breast specialist and went in for a biopsy. The doctor called me the next day and told me the material came back as positive for invasive carcinoma. It was ER-PR positive, HER2 negative breast cancer, stage 3. In general, I'm not a fearful person. My approach in life is to deal with things head on as they happen. Life is lifing for everyone. I'm not exempt. So what's the purpose of responding with fear? Fear freezes you. I'm an action taker. So instead of panicking, I made a game plan. I thought back to what I'd learned while watching the conventional journeys through breast cancer of my mom and my cousin. I specifically thought about things I'd observed being done to my mother, and I remember thinking that if this ever happened to me, I wasn't going to go that route. It's not that I don't trust the medical community, I do with certain things, but I see a flaw in how they think about treating cancer, so I knew that I would address it in a different way. I wanted to start by figuring out why my body was creating cancer and how to change the terrain. I was told my tumor was growing at a moderate rate, and the full scope of what they suggested I do to handle it was pretty radical. I was clearly hesitant and was told I could take the time I needed to decide. I dove into the research and learned that environmental and lifestyle factors influence 90% of what causes cancer. So I stopped drinking alcohol. I stopped consuming sugar. I did a cleanse to get the buildup of toxins in my body out. I began to shift the way I managed stress. My goal was to do things that supported my body's ability to continue to be whole enough to heal instead of destroying it up front. I also couldn't figure out how to fit the double mastectomy, the full chemotherapy, and potentially the radiation they were telling me to have into my already overwhelmed life. More importantly, these methods went against what I believed was right for my body. I had the breast surgeon do monthly ultrasounds to keep an eye on the tumor. I did high-dose vitamin C IVs, followed by hyperbaric chamber sessions, qigong exercise, energy work, prayer, and diet changes, all while managing the major stress of ending a 10-year relationship with the man I loved, my son's father. In January 2020, my ultrasounds found that everything was still growing slowly. I felt I was doing well, and my doctors agreed. And then COVID hit. That's what changed everything for me. I could no longer get my treatments or the ultrasounds because everything closed in California in March. By the summer of 2020, I felt the tumor growing again, as I wasn't able to do anything to stop it. I called my Plan B surgeon and told him, I need to look at all my options again. What does surgery look like now? What would I have to do? He told me they weren't even scheduling those surgeries at the time, only emergency surgeries, but I had to do something. So I started looking outside of California and discovered that in Arizona, everything was still available. The integrative facility that I found had everything I wanted and many things I hadn't even heard of, but that made sense to me. In August of 2020, I packed up my truck, drove 419 miles away to Arizona, and started 16 weeks of treatment. I was heartbroken to leave my son. I'd never been without him, not even for a weekend, but I was in warrior mode, determined to get my health back for the both of us. I did things like cryoablation, an FDA-approved procedure that injects gas into the tumor to kill cancer cells by freezing them. I did genetically targeted fractionated chemotherapy. I also started acupuncture to help bring my red blood cells back up when chemo would drop them too low. I tried a cutting-edge drug that boosts the local immune system in the tumor. I even did apheresis, where they pulled my blood out pint by pint, cleaned it of toxins, filtered it, and put it back in my body.
All these things were part of a layered approach.

0: cancer is attacking the body from a lot of different directions. To be truly effective, you have to attack it the same way. When I left Arizona in December, I had gone down from stage 3 to stage 2. The cancer was out of my lymph nodes and the tumor significantly reduced. I'm eternally grateful to the heroes in my life who made it possible for me to survive. I never could have carried the financial weight of this by myself. There are no residual checks. I'm a working single mom, and insurance doesn't cover most of those treatments. When I got back, I was given a set of instructions for things I had to continue doing. But the money problem is a recurring problem. I struggled to pay for the ongoing treatments that would have kept things at bay, and then I lost my insurance. It was 2.5 years before I could really do any more effective treatment. I needed to find work. I stopped focusing on the cancer because there were more pressing concerns, even though that sounds crazy to say. This was the time when I stepped back into TV hosting, put out an app, started a t-shirt business, and did all the entrepreneurial things you could from home as COVID lockdowns continued. I finally got my insurance back and had a scan in January of 2023 that showed everything was still stable. The tumor was a little bigger, but it hadn't spread anywhere else. So I felt really, really blessed and really, really good. I decided to start looking for things that could address the tumor directly. I went a different route with electrical ablation, which was also FDA approved. I went down to an American doctor in Mexico for that procedure. The results he was getting in other people were amazing. It just didn't work the same way for me. I could feel things happening in my body that didn't feel right. I didn't know what was causing it. Was it the ablation procedure? The radiation that PET scans expose you to, the shift I'd made in my diet to try an all-fruit approach, no one knew. But my PET scan in October 2023 showed that the cancer had gone wild in my body. Once it spreads to a site outside the original location, that puts you in stage 4. I called on my loved ones again and got back into treatment at an integrative facility closer to home in Southern California. By January 2024, I had completed about 12 weeks of therapy and had greatly improved. Stage 4 doesn't mean to me that all hope is lost and I'm going to die, as many headlines about me have said. It means I have to do bigger things to get it back in check. I'm on regular standard of care meds and I'm continuing the integrative approach, which includes traditional Chinese medicine and more. When needed, I will go in for more insulin-potentiated chemo. My last PET scan showed that almost all the new areas discovered in October were no longer active. The few areas that remain are significantly reduced in terms of cancer activity. I'm doing really well right now, according to my medical team, and I'm going to work my butt off to make sure I stay that way. Am I in the clear? No. But I could have ended up here no matter what route I took, because I didn't come in this with the resources that I needed to stay the course the whole time. So it is what it is for now. I don't want the story to be that because I said no to the conventional path I was initially offered, that's why I ended up at stage 4. That's not true. Sometimes people end up here whether they do conventional or not. Stage 4 isn't scary for me. I believe that what I'm doing will work if I continue seeing it through. I'm living proof that integrative medicine is a viable, albeit different, approach. I'm hopeful for the day when women can access the full scope of what's available at the places we trust to give us all our options. I also hope that one day it will be covered by the insurance companies we pay to provide us with what we need. We're not meant to stay here forever. We come to this life, have experiences, and then we go. Being real about that with yourself changes how you choose to live. I don't want to spend one more minute than I have to suffering unnecessarily. That, for me, is not the quality of life I'm interested in. When it's time for me to go, I want to be able to look back on my life and say, I did that exactly how I wanted to. We all have that right. I know I've done the right thing for me. It might not be the right thing for anybody else, but it doesn't have to be. Going into 2025, I would say to women, do everything in your power to avoid my story becoming yours. If I had known what I know now 10 years ago, perhaps I wouldn't have ended up here. I would have been cold plunging, exercising consistently, making sure my vitamin D levels were good, detoxing my body on a monthly and yearly basis, and sleeping better. I would have been doing all the things I've been forced to do now to keep my body from creating more cancer and remove what it has already made. As Black women, we tend to have higher chronic stress rates. We have, in many cases, worse diets and sleep habits. Up until this diagnosis, I was sleeping only 3 or 4 hours a night. That, on top of toxic exposure, not drinking enough water, and eating completely wrong, created a perfect storm for cancer. I encourage people to look at the information and studies that exist. Seek them out, learn from them, and apply the changes to your life so that you can continue to thrive and live as long as you can. As Black women, we have all kinds of factors we're not even aware of that contribute to cancer impinging upon us. Increase your knowledge about how to prevent getting here in the first place. Prevention is the real cure. The next article is The State of Black Love. With all the noise on social media, where does Black love really stand? We dive into the numbers to look at how it's holding on and evolving today. By Nandy Howard. The State of Black Marriage. Black love and marriage have always been cornerstones of resilience and identity in our community, but the story is constantly evolving. Whether we're navigating societal pressures or redefining relationships, the journey is as complex as it is powerful. These trends shape Black partnerships today, incorporating tradition, growth, and modern realities. Black women are less likely to marry outside their race, with only 7% doing so as of 2017. Of that group, 4% were married to white men. For Black women, the percentage of those never married grew to 49% in 2022, up from 37% in 1990. 83% of Black men with an income of $100,000 or higher are married to a Black woman. 50% of adults have never been married, in contrast to 34% of the general U.S. population. 30% of Black Americans are married, compared to 48% of the U.S. population overall. In 2021, 15% of married Black men had spouses of other races, with 8% married to white women and 4% to Hispanic women. By 2022, 52% of Black men had never been married, rising from 43% in 1990. Among Black LGBTQ plus adults who are married, in a domestic partnership, or cohabitating, 12% are in a same-sex marriage and 18% a different-sex marriage. The State of Black Divorce. Divorce statistics within the Black community reveal a complex story of challenges and growth. Exploring these trends sheds light on the unique dynamics shaping Black relationships today. Divorce is more common among Black women at 38.9% and Black men at 38.7% than in other racial groups. 30.8% is the average divorce rate for Black marriages, compared to the 42% national average. The State of Black Singles. The experiences of Black singles offers a glimpse into the evolving dynamics of love, independence, and identity within the community. From confronting societal norms to navigating career and personal growth, the journey of being single reflects both challenges and opportunities. These insights provide a deeper understanding of what it means to stand strong and thrive as a single Black person in today's world. 47% of Black adults in the U.S. were single in 2022, compared to 28% of white adults and 27% of Hispanic adults. By 2022, the median age of Black individuals was 34.9 years, slightly younger than the national median of 38. In 2023, Black women earned 92% of what Black men earned. The State of Dating Online While Black. Dating online while Black comes with its own set of unique experiences. Navigating digital spaces often means confronting biases while still seeking meaningful connections. These trends reveal the complexities of finding love in a world shaped by both technology and societal perceptions. Research shows that Black men and women tend to receive fewer responses on dating apps compared to individuals from other racial groups. Black women, in particular, are the least likely to receive replies, even from Black men. 30% of adults in the United States have tried using a dating app or website, Participation rates are fairly consistent across racial and ethnic groups, with similar proportions of white, black, Hispanic, and Asian adults engaging in online dating. Black love exists at the crossroads of tradition, resilience, and modern realities. These insights paint a complex picture, showing that while challenges persist, so does the deep and enduring pursuit of connection. Through choosing marriage, navigating singlehood, or embracing the digital age of dating, Black love continues to adapt to societal shifts while remaining rooted in cultural identity. This data serves not as an answer, but as a mirror, reflecting the state of our relationships today and inviting us to consider where it can go. Black love is not static. It grows, shifts, and redefines itself in ways that honor the past while looking ahead to the possibilities of the future. Black love, in all its forms, remains a testament to the strength and beauty of our community. The next story is the cover story, Sha'Carri Richardson Spikes Off, A Sprint to Greatness on and off the track. How spiritual growth, a journey to self-love, and a dip into her soft life era are fueling the superstar sprinter, by Sherry Nicole. A few months after the Olympic Games in Paris and a few days into the start of the new track and field training season, a graceful and grateful Sha'Carri Richardson tries on outfits for her first ever Essence cover shoot. Although on a photo set and far removed from any track and field arena, her frame appears braced to race. The glam team mills around her, checking the sizing of her dresses, working through options for accessories, and reassuring her of how great she looks. They aren't gassing her up either. She looks amazing. With each person who enters the room eager to greet her, Richardson returns their sentiments with a gentle smile. Then, tuning out the busyness around her, she immerses herself in the moment with a level of concentration only an athlete of her caliber can possess. She exudes an air of deep focus. She's clearly enjoying the experience, but she's also clearly locked in. At the starting blocks. One could assume that a cover opportunity for the track and field star would be nothing beyond a formality, but for Richardson, this moment represents more than just a chance for added visibility, and it's certainly more than a work obligation. "Gracing the cover is almost historic for me," she says. "It's going to show my journey of transformation. I actually remember my grandmother having magazines and Essence being one of those magazines. When I shared with her that I would be on the cover, that was something that I was able to relate to the little girl inside of me. I'm super excited and honored, and I feel like the foundation of Essence aligns with the foundation of who I am." These days, Richardson's foundation is cemented in her unapologetic intention to learn all she can, to live a life fueled by loving herself and others, and to lean into her spiritual elevation. She describes the sum of these efforts and where she currently sits in life with one word: thriving. "I feel like in my spirituality, I'm aligning myself with keeping my faith," she explains. "When it comes to my family, I've grown closer to them. I love the fact that in areas of my feminine side, I'm thriving, connecting with my family, with my relationship, just different things that I know if I wasn't an athlete, these things would still make me me. I feel like I had to protect my emotions because I had to protect everything else around me first. And so I definitely feel like now emotional stability is not a defense. Emotional stability is understanding myself and expressing myself in a way that it can be received. Leaning forward, holding tight to her divine feminine aura, and surrendering to her soft girl era, Richardson is most relaxed in the comforts of her home, whether she spends her time there cooking, dancing, getting a signature nail set, reading a history book, or just surrounding herself with bright colors. The self-proclaimed history buff slash chef is adamant about absorbing as much positive energy as possible. "I just feel like everything in my life is brighter now," she says. "I don't have any darkness weighing me down, even within myself. I'm just at a different point in my life where I'm not in survival mode. I'm in a loving energy. I love taking care of my family. I love taking care of my training partners. I just love the fact that I've been blessed to be in a position to show that divine energy." Finding the right team. Richardson admits that liberation from her darker days took soul searching and accountability, and the level of accountability necessary forced her to be the change she desperately wanted to see in her life. Such a change could only come from owning her realities, embracing self-love, listening intently, learning from others, and accepting correction and encouragement from those in her tribe. The sprinter found support during her trek across her dark valleys through a consistent commitment to therapy. She's no stranger to the practice, having participated in it since her college days. But consistent sessions with her current therapist, a Black woman with whom she believes God connected her, has provided Richardson with a secure space to feel what she feels and express herself. I feel like therapy came from knowing that I needed it and also being able to have a safe place to decompress when I don't have to worry about the world or being an athlete or being a friend or being a daughter or anything. I could go into therapy and just be me. If you read that quote more than once, or if you can relate in any way, you're in good company. Sha'Carri Richardson is known for safeguarding her personal life, but these days it's apparent that the safety and happiness she feels in her support system anchors her willingness to open up about who she describes as her people, a tribe of family and friends she deeply appreciates and respects. I feel like being with people who pour into me has shown me I'm everything that I know that I want to give out to the world. And I know I'm everything that I feel in myself, she says. There was a time I felt stuck, and now I feel like I love the softness and femininity that I'm able to walk in. I have people that I know that if I fall backward, they're right there. I know I have a community right here that understands, that cherishes me, as well as will correct me and let me know when I'm wrong. My relationships have definitely helped me be gentle with myself. Getting in gear. As one of the fastest women ever to put on a pair of spikes, Richardson has learned to walk the fine line between her emotional triumphs and triggers, while staying true to her winning formula. She admits there's no separation between her passion and her output on the track. Winning and feeling go hand in hand. I always wear my heart on my shoulders. I always walk with my heart, she says. My heart is my brain. My emotions are my superpower, and at the same time, they're my kryptonite. I cannot walk into a race without fully feeling the emotions from training, or the emotions from the motivation, or the inspiration I get from my fans, my family. So when I walk out onto the track, that is what my heart is filled with, and that is the adrenaline that gets me going. As soon as my foot, my spike, hits the track, my heart confirms that I am exactly where I'm supposed to be and who I am. Over the course of her career, Richardson has been fueled by the hopes of loved ones who have breathed life into her dreams. Her emotional attachments extend to the sacred tribe of Black women in her life, and they continue to anchor her greatness. Her grandmother, Betty Hart, whom she affectionately calls Big Mama, her godmother, her late mother, her aunts, and her sisters. Because of their unwavering love and support, and that of other strong Black women who have held her hand through life, Richardson is confident and assured in her zeal and in her capacity to show kindness to others. She's carved a sacred place in her heart for Black women, crediting them for always showing up despite the conditions, for speaking truth to power, and for aligning with her both in and outside the sports world. Even in this, she has come a long way. Despite receiving big hugs from Black women and witnessing the excitement we've all seen on display when she crosses the finish line first in the 100 meters, Richardson admits that in years past, she has struggled to stay true to herself when it came to the critics. Those critics have spent several years berating and doubting her, especially following her most notable setback in 2021 when she was suspended from the Tokyo Olympics. There's no need to rehash the specifics. That headline is played out, and beating that dead horse does nothing to acknowledge Richardson's growth and her unrelenting efforts to move beyond her mistakes. Surviving the heats. Fortunately, she has blown past that challenge and other pitfalls, similarly to how she has dusted competitors on the track in the years since. Coming into this level of fame, I definitely had moments where I felt as if I would have to sacrifice who I am in order to have a career, in order to be what the world had basically deemed me to be, Richardson admits. And those moments were scary because I'm like, If I can't be me, I can't even give you all what you respect and love me for. I wasn't happy when I wasn't being myself. I wasn't happy when I was trying to listen, or I guess take in the criticism or defend myself from the criticism. Nothing was making me happy because I wasn't me. But the unhappiness is what got me back to myself. According to the track star, that was only one piece of the puzzle, and not even the most important one. Ultimately, my spirituality was the biggest thing that got me back to believing that no matter what's going on, I'm meant to be me for a reason. And everything that's meant for me is me, she says. Richardson is using her painful and powerful transition into being her better self to commit to her life's mission. And it's a mission she believes to be divine. I do feel like what God has put into my spirit, my mind, and my heart is to fully embrace the role he's put me in, she states. So to fully embrace it, understanding I am an athlete, understanding I am a woman, understanding I am a daughter, a sister, but understanding that none of those things are separate in themselves, and that I'm here to show people that to be their fullest self is not an issue at all, and to continue to be their full selves in the bad moments when you got a lot of naysayers, and in the good moments when you got a lot of support, always remembering self-accountability, self-worth, and self-reflection. God has put me here to continue to be me and truly and wholly be me. That way I can be a vessel for anybody that sees me, for them to do the same as well. Running her race. Healed, whole, and happy, Richardson took every tool she had collected on her quest for wellness and packed them in her suitcase for Paris last summer. What transpired in track and field for the women on Team USA was nothing short of a black girl magic exhibition. Richardson played a huge role in the movement that will undoubtedly go down as one of the most dominant Team USA track and field outings for black women in the history of the Olympic Games. After securing the silver medal in the women's 100 meters, Richardson ran the anchor leg on the women's 4x100 meters for Team USA. She grabbed the gold on a rainy day with a searing stare down of her competitors from Germany and Great Britain, just shy of the finish line. Richardson describes her experience in running the women's sprint relays in Paris as electrifying. It was a phenomenal moment, and I honestly was honored just to do that, with ladies who trusted me to be their anchor and to help us all bring that gold back to the States, she says. When asked about the now infamous stare down, she giggles a bit, then responds, "That energy just came from everything coming up until that final moment, that being the final race of my first Olympic Games. I felt like I was going to leave it all on the track. Meaning my personality, how I was feeling, how I embraced the moment, as well as how I knew I'd fought to be in that moment too. I'm a very humble person, I really am, but I just know and trust the work that I have put in, the faith that I had." Grounded and still reveling in her impressive performances at the 2024 Summer Games in Paris and at the 2023 World Athletics Championships, Richardson's outlook on success remains consistent. "I'll honestly say my definition of success was the same before and after Paris, as well as before and after the World Championships in Budapest, when I won," she says. "I would definitely say that success is just you knowing you have put the work in to receive what it is that you have invested in, at full speed." In view of her success and regarding the advancement of women's track and field at large, one investment Richardson hopes will be made in the sport she loves is a commitment to diversity. In her view, a greater openness to differences of appearance and approach could result in more fan engagement and commercial support. "I feel like track and field sometimes does a disservice, especially on the women's side, by creating a certain narrative of how the track women should look," she reflects. "I feel like that does a disservice to some of our women athletes, who may not be the biggest names or have the biggest contracts, but they still are people. They still dedicate their lives. They still get out there and show up. With every race, with every training session, with every crossing of the finish line, with every transparent encounter, Richardson, too, is choosing to show up and show out as a triumphant black woman who's leaning into love on all levels and as a humble servant graced with the gifts needed to show black women the world over that they are more than enough. It's a calling most 24-year-olds would be terrified to answer, a form of pressure most would crack under. But for this evolved Sha'Carri Richardson, it's just another sprint down the track."
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Next is the brief poetry moment. The poem is entitled When I Am Asked by Liesel Müller. Liesel was born in 1924 in Hamburg, came to the United States when she was 15, her father forced to flee the Nazis. In her poem entitled When I Am Asked, she describes how the death of her mother at the age of 54 moved her to write poetry. She lives in Lake Forest, Illinois. What I Am Asked. When I am asked how I began writing poems, I talk about the indifference of nature. It was soon after my mother died, a brilliant June day, everything blooming. I sat on a gray stone bench in a lovingly planted garden, but the daylilies were as deaf as the ears of drunken sleepers and the roses curved inward. Nothing was black or broken and not a leaf fell, and the sun blared endless commercials for summer holidays. I sat on a gray stone bench, ringed with the ingenue faces of pink and white impatience, and placed my grief in the mouth language, the only thing that would grieve with me. This is Ellen Mayer, Ellen Mayer, Ellen Mayer. This is Ellen Mayer, Ellen Mayer, Ellen Mayer. Looking forward to being with you. This is Ellen Mayer, Ellen Mayer, Ellen Mayer. This is Ellen Mayer, Ellen Mayer, Ellen Mayer. Looking forward to being with you again, again, again, again, again, again, again, again.

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that in order to, okay. Hello, dear listeners. This is Mary Ferrante, your radio reader, and I'm going to be reading several articles for you today that have come from various sources, such as the Cleveland Plain Dealer, Reader's Digest, and AARP News Bulletin. And the first one that I thought I'd start off our program with is entitled, A Perfect Day of Not Aging. Every individual, indeed, every individual body part, ages at a distinct rate. But there are things you can do that may slow aging or, at the very least, foster healthy aging. Here's what a day without aging might look like. And who knows, maybe you'll wake up tomorrow the same age you are today. And this chart is quite interesting. It starts hour by hour, 6 to 8 a.m. Wake up between 6 and 8 a.m. is generally in sync with your body's circadian rhythm, which is the internal clock that regulates your sleep and wakefulness. The American Academy of Sleep Medicine recommends that you wake up no less than 7 and no more than 9 hours after you went to bed, between 7 and 9 a.m. A morning walk. Be sure to get some sunlight in the morning, which helps your body produce the vitamin D that may slow the aging process. Make a habit of walking the dog or doing light chores outside first thing in the morning, before the demands of the day trap you in the house, the car, or the office. 9 to 10 a.m. Breakfast. Start with a protein smoothie with mixed fruit. A high-protein breakfast is critical for maintaining muscle mass as we age. According to numerous studies, research shows that getting 25 to 30 grams of protein in the morning is effective in preventing age-related muscle loss, also known as sarcopenia. Noon. Meditation. Any calming activity, such as yoga or prayer, can help reduce the risk of cognitive decline by activating the prefrontal cortex, an area of the brain that is diminished in those with cognition difficulties. A study in the Journal of Alzheimer's Disease found that just 12 minutes of meditation daily could make a difference. 1 p.m. Lunch. Have a mixed salad with salmon, a Mediterranean-style diet that is abundant in fruits and vegetables, and omega-3 fish, such as salmon, can reduce inflammation, a culprit in biological aging, according to a review of studies in the journal Nutrients. Eating a wide array of plant foods boosts the microbiome, the master controller of our gut inflammation. 3 p.m. Exercise. Afternoon exercise may reduce the risk of premature death even more than morning or evening workouts. According to a study of more than 90,000 men and women published last year in the Nature Communications, walk briskly for 30 minutes or get some kind of cardio exercise at least 5 days a week and use weights on the other 2 days. 4 to 6 p.m. Socialize. Maintaining social connections is one of the pillars of anti-aging, according to several studies. Social isolation in older people can increase the risk of dementia by about 30%, according to researchers at Johns Hopkins University School of Medicine and the Bloomberg School of Public Health. 6 p.m. Dine on vegetable tacos with brown rice and beans. Eating during an 8 to 12 hour window of the day and fasting for the remaining 12 to 16 hours, including sleep time, has been shown to have numerous advantages associated with longevity and decreased incidence of disease, including cancers. Lean heavily on vegetables, fruits, nuts,
grains and legumes. Then close the kitchen until morning, 10 to 11 p.m. Bedtime. A United Kingdom study found that going to bed between 10 and 11 p.m. may reduce heart disease risk, especially in women. Other research indicates that deep sleep, which occurs from the hours of 10 to 1 a.m., represent the optimal time for the brain to clear out debris and reorganize itself, reducing one's risk of Alzheimer's disease. So there's a little time schedule for a perfect day of not aging. Our next article is entitled, Trump Says Coke Will Shift to Sugar, But No Sugar Sodas Are Trending. The debate over whether Coca-Cola should use high fructose corn syrup or cane sugar in its signature soda obscures an important fact. Consumers are increasingly looking for Coke with no sugar at all. Coca-Cola Zero Sugar, which was introduced in 2017, uses both the artificial sweetener aspartame and the natural sweetener stevia in its recipe. It's one of Coke's fastest growing products, with global case volumes up 14% in the first quarter of the year. By comparison, the company's total case volumes were up 2%. Pepsi Cola also noted recently that 60% of its sales volumes in major markets in the second quarter came from low or no sugar drinks. When you look at colas, the percentage of growth coming from zero sugar is significant, said Duane Stanford, the editor and the publisher of the Beverage Digest. The scrutiny over Coke's sweeteners began recently when President Donald Trump announced that the Atlanta-based Coca-Cola company had agreed to switch to using cane sugar in the regular version of its beverage manufactured in the United States. This will be a very good move by them. You'll see, it's just better, Trump wrote. Coca-Cola didn't confirm the change. In a statement, the company said it appreciated Trump's enthusiasm and would share details on new offerings soon. Stanford said he doubts Coca-Cola will fully shift away from high fructose corn syrup, which has sweetened Coke in the U.S. since the 1980s. There would be tremendous supply chain and logistics headaches, he said, and the U.S. doesn't make enough sugar for Coke's needs. He expects the Atlanta-based company will offer a pinch as a sweetened version in the U.S., just like its rival Pepsi has been doing since 2009. He noted that Coke has indulged U.S. fans by importing Mexican Coke, which is made with cane sugar, since 2005. The corn industry wasn't happy. Corn Refiners Association President and CEO John Bode said replacing high fructose corn syrup with cane sugar makes no sense and would cost thousands of American manufacturing jobs. In a message on X, Coca-Cola defended high fructose corn syrup, saying it's no more likely to contribute to obesity than table sugar or other full-calorie sweeteners. Soft drink preferences are highly subjective, as anyone who has been in a Pepsi versus Coke or 7-Up versus Sprite debate knows. But recent trends indicate that Coke and other drink makers need to focus on the kinds of low and no-sugar drinks that a growing number of consumers are seeking, according to Stanford. He said his data shows Original Coke was the top seller by volume in the U.S. last year, with 19% market share, while Coke Zero Sugar was 7th and had a 4% market share. But Coke Zero Sugar's share grew 10%, while Original Coke's share was flat.
Still, nutritionists suggest avoiding added sugars no matter the form, since they provide empty calories with no nutrients. Health Secretary Robert F. Kennedy said in April, "Sugar is poison, and Americans need to know that." I came across an interesting article in the Reader's Digest recent issue, which is entitled "The Last List." It's both eye-opening and kind of humorous and quite reminiscent. The Last List lists things that we did and we were used to doing in our lives in years past and are no longer done or used. And it starts out as such, the last list. Doctors making house calls, right? Tops on men's bathing suits, no teeth braces, funerals at home, and wreaths on the doors. Tobacco baseball cards, parades with Civil War veterans, buying gas by price, dollars worth, now is said, fill it up, nickel hamburgers and hot dogs, that goes back away, penny candy, 6 for 5 cents, that goes back away too, weekly rent, ICE delivery and ICE men, an ICE card in a home window, rag men going through neighborhoods, oh yes, milk delivery and glass bottles to houses, oh yes, coal deliveries to coal bins, barbers giving shaves using a straight edge razor, tailors and cobblers everywhere, loud whistling, boys and men, peace shooters on Halloween ringing doorbells, thumbing rides, going barefoot in the summertime, inkwells in schools, blotters and dip pens, slide rules, 2 years of Latin college course, being hit by a teacher, cars not starting in cold weather, blankets over radiators, mechanical brakes, gas tank in the front hood, running boards, rumble seats, curtains in car windows, putting your hand out of car for left or right turn signals, two-piece telephones, party lines on phones, giving numbers to operators, Sunday dinners and car rides, dressing up to go out to either travel, to church, or to a movie, pocket watches with chains, vests, two trouser suits, knickers, golf stockings, garters for men, straw hats, women wearing hats, cigarettes everywhere, steam locomotives, Victrola record player records, washing clothes by hand, with wringers, clotheslines, starching shirts, darning socks, water from hand pumps, walking to work, homemade pies and cakes and breads, burning leaves in the fall, Latin masses, confession, no meat on Fridays, Catholics kneeling and kissing a bishop's ring, Catholic boxers kneeling and blessing themselves before fights, scarlet fever, home quarantines, grocery stores being served by a clerk, stores selling raw butter, neighborhood political rallies, movies at least once a week, mail twice a day, multiple newspapers per city, and national radio shows such as We the People, Cavalcade of America, Lucky Strikes, Your Hit Parade, and magazines such as Life, Look, and the Saturday Evening Post. Isn't this reminiscent of how many things have changed on this interesting article entitled The Last List? Something we won't see for a while, folks. Our next article from a recent Plain Dealer edition is entitled "A Monkey Sanctuary Helps Veterans with PTSD Find Peace." In the embrace of a cheerfully chittering spider monkey called Louie
an Army veteran who grappled for decades with post-traumatic stress disorder, says he finally feels at peace. "Being out here has brought a lot of faith back to me," said John Richard. "There's no feeling like it." The bond began last fall when Richard was helping two married veterans set up the Gold Coast Primate Sanctuary, volunteering his time to build the enclosure that now Louis' home is now Louis' home in rural southeast Mississippi. During a recent visit, Louis quickly scampered up Richard's body, wrapping his arms and tail around him in a sort of a hug. Richard, in turn, placed his hand on the primate's back and whispered sweetly until Louis disentangled himself and swung away. "He's making his little sounds in my ear, and you know he's always telling you, 'Oh, I love you,'" Richard said. "I know you're okay. I know you're not going to hurt me." Richard said his connection with Louis helped him more than any other PTSD treatment that he received since being diagnosed more than 20 years ago. It's a similar story for the sanctuary's founder, April Stewart,

also reteaching ourselves how to trust, and we're giving ourselves grace with people, she said. Her 15-acre property, nestled amid woods and farmland, is filled with rescue dogs, two rather noisy geese, and a black cat. It also now is home to three spider monkeys, two squirrel monkeys also. The sanctuary in the town of Perkinston, about 30 miles north of the Gulf Coast, includes three large enclosures for the different species. Each has a smaller air-conditioned area and a large fenced-in outdoor zone where the primates swing from platforms and lounge in the sun, checking on the animals, changing their blankets, bringing food and water. Is one of the first and the last things that Stuart does each day. However, she can't do it all alone. She relies on a group of volunteers for help, including other veterans, and hopes to open to the public soon next summer for guided tours. Stuart and her husband, also a veteran, decided to open the sanctuary in October after first rescuing and rehoming monkeys. With the help of two exotic animal veterinarians, they formed a foundation that governs the sanctuary, which she said is the only primate sanctuary in Mississippi, licensed by the U.S. Department of Agriculture, and ensures that the animals will be cared for even when the stewards are no longer able to run it themselves. All the animals were once somebody's pet, but their owners eventually couldn't take care of them. Stuart stressed that primates do not make good or easy pets. They need lots of space and socialization, which is often difficult for families to provide, by the way. The sanctuary's goal is to provide as natural a habitat as possible for the animals, Stuart said, and bring them together with their own species. This is their family, she said. Our next article, dear listeners, is entitled An Expert's Guide to Navigating Estate Sales. The line to get into the estate sale was about 20 people long, but Maddie Brannon was happy to wait in it. It was a brisk Saturday morning in May, and Brannon hadn't expected this estate sale to be so well attended. Even though she knew that the people running the sale, she put her name on the list at the front door. Forgetting to do so is a rookie mistake, she says, and wandered to the back of the line to wait her turn. If there's such a thing as a local estate sale celebrity, Brannon is it. Every week, she posts content about Washington area estate sales to her more than 20,000 followers on TikTok and over 50,000 followers on Instagram. Waiting is part of the experience. Like others, Brannon stood outside the red-built brick colonial-style house in Potomac, Maryland. More people soon filed in behind her. A stand-up comic, Brannon started going to estate sales a few years ago, after she and her husband bought a house in Washington. I went to my first one, and I just never stopped going, she says. Back then, she was searching for affordable furniture to fill her new home. Now it's just for the love of the game, however. She likes to think of estate sales as people museums, intimate windows into how someone lived their life. I just love going through people's homes and learning more about them, she says. It's kind of like a scavenger hunt. And Brannon isn't alone feeling that way. The estate sale world is vast and encompasses everyone from company owners, staffers, and clients to estate sale regulars, newbies, resellers, and content creators. Based on interviews with over 15 of them, they're united by an appreciation for a good story, a commitment to giving interesting items, another life, and a passion for the hunt itself. Donna Dorsch, a reseller, often finds herself roaming through estate sales, wishing she could have coffee with the person who lived there.
because their home is fascinating.

fascinating. Their history is fascinating, she says. And on the flip side, I just love the idea of being able to pass on a treasure to the next generation. Washingtonian Teddy Bruce is never looking for anything specific. He just loves the hunt. It's always whatever happens to find me along the way, he says. And seeing how people live in an unvarnished way is always fascinating. Inside the Potomac House, a combination of casual shoppers, estate sale regulars, and serious resellers, dubbed pickers, milled around the first floor looking at a vast collection of tablecloths and napkins, a painting of chickens, a dwindling assortment of wood and fish, and an array of uranium glassware. It was only the second day of this sale, so the house was still full of stuff. In the Washington area, estate sales usually begin on Fridays, with discounts getting bigger throughout the weekend. If there's something specific you really want, veterans recommend going on the first day. But if you're not looking for anything particular, going on the last day can help guarantee you a good deal. Some resellers, like Dorsch, go to the same sale every day it's running to get the best bargains. In the kitchen, one cabinet was filled with dozens of peanut butter glasses, small jars decorated with colorful floral designs that were used in the 1950s to sell peanut butter and then could be used as drinkware when the peanut butter was gone. This is the kind of random collection Brannon loves the most. The treasures can be anything. Obsessions vary, but they all tell a story about the human who called the place home. The long line of shoppers outside the house underscored that business for this unregulated sector is booming, according to three Washington area estate sale companies. National data reflects that local trend. In 2022, the National Estate Sales Association estimated that the value of items sold at U.S. estate sales each month was around $100 million. That same year, the organization also estimated there were over seven times as many estate sale companies as there were in 2006. And yet, many estate sales are still organized without a company's help. The estate sale boom may be tied to a sense of anxiety people are feeling, says Kate Christensen, an Indiana University professor who has researched such sales. We're afraid of the future, and we don't know what it holds. So we're looking for something that anchors us, that roots us, that tells us who we are, and that gives us stories and meanings, Christensen says. At estate sales, consumers are often trying to find something that feels unique and authentic and more connected across time, says Christensen. And the more connected we are across time, I think, the more we feel that our life has value, she says. In Washington, estate sale company owners point to Brannon to at least partially explain why business has been so strong lately. Posting about estate sales on social media has attracted a younger crowd and helped turn going to estate sales into an activity, they say. Brannon's impact was evident in Potomac. Several shoppers say they came because Brannon included the sale on her weekly curated list of estate sale recommendations. Most estate sales are posted on sites like estatesales.net, but Brannon spotlights the ones she thinks are worth people's time. Every estate sale is different, Brannon says. With the Potomac sale, the house's owner was downsizing. But as many others, the elephant in the room is why the sale is happening in the first place. Typically, the house's owner died. An estate sale company's primary goal is to sell as much as possible, but they're simultaneously helping clients through what is often a difficult, emotionally charged period in their lives.
people are happy to be moving on to the next phase of their life and don't feel any attachment to the things they're leaving behind, says Joanna Caddy, owner of Savvy Downsizing and Estate Sales. Others are so attached to their things that parting with them is painful. In the cases of both death and downsizing, it can help to know that the possessions are going on to new homes, to people who feel some sort of connection to the item and love it just like its original owner did. An estate sale is somebody's past living on after they're gone, Christensen says. And here are some tips for estate sales. Do your research and plan accordingly. Estate sale companies often post a selection of what's available before a sale. Brannon similarly highlights specific items in her videos. If you're interested in something that was featured, then other people probably are too, Brannon says. So it's best to go as early as you can. Everything will be full price, but you'll have a better shot at getting the item. By contrast, if you're not going after anything in particular, Brannon recommends going on the latter days when the sales are much better. Discounts gradually increase throughout the sale with the best deals on Sundays. Use the bathroom beforehand. Restrooms are rarely open to patrons at estate sales. Companies might not allow beverages inside the house either. Mind the list. Every estate sale has one, and forgetting to put your name on it is a classic beginner mistake, Brannon says. Depending on how busy an estate sale is, you might be able to walk right in. But if there's a wait, you need to put your name on the list. Typically, it's at the front door. If you're in line but not on the list, it doesn't matter because patrons are let in based on the list. Be prepared to negotiate. Different estate sales have different rules, but bargaining on the price is generally allowed, as long as you're respectful and you're reasonable. Some companies intentionally price things high because they expect shoppers to negotiate with them, Brannon says. Still, other estate sales display signs that say the company is not open to negotiations. And in those cases, you can try, but be really nice about it, Brannon says. It's okay to be picky. Brannon says that going to as many estate sales as she has taught, has taught her that not everything is rare. I don't have a lot of regret about stuff that I haven't bought, she says. If you're on the fence about something, just don't get it. Really love it if you're going to buy it, she says. And finally, consider it free entertainment. You don't need to buy something for estate sales to be fun, Brannon says. You can go to them and spend no money. It can be just a free activity of something to do. I thought I would offer you a little bit of humor in our reading today, dear listeners. And these are some laughter little tidbits that I have found in the April issue of the Reader's Digest. One of the first one is this. After a ventriloquist lamented that he hadn't worked in many months, his friend suggested to him that being a psychic pays well. So the ventriloquist went home and hung out a psychic sign. An hour later, a woman knocked on the door and said, I want to talk to my deceased husband. How much will it cost? The ventriloquist said, if you talk to him, $50. If he talks to you, $100. And if you talk to each other while I'm drinking a glass of water, well, that's going to cost you $200. Another little bit of laughter is this. After years of searching, a young man finally found love. He decided to introduce the woman of his dreams to his adoring mother by playing a trick. He brought home three women and challenged his mother to guess which one of the three was his fiancée. The redhead, said his mother. How did you know? Asked her son. Well, she's the one,
I really don't like. And a few other little humorous stories for you from the Reader's Digest still. The new priest, nervous about hearing confessions, asks an older priest to sit in on his sessions. Afterward, the old priest had a few suggestions. Cross your arms over your chest and rub your chin with one hand, he says. The new priest tries it. Now say things like, I see, yes, I understand, and how did you feel about that? The new priest repeats the phrases. The old priest smiles and says, now, don't you think that's a little better than slapping your knee and saying, no way, what happened next? And finally, here, there's this little humor. I named my stomach Budapest because it's the capital of Hungary. I hope you like some of the little humor, dear listeners. I surely do, picking it out. From an article in the AARP Bulletin were articles about saving money and wonderful suggestions to do that on how to do that and some other interesting articles that I'd like to read to you. One of them is entitled Remove Temptation. Keeping foods you can't resist out of the house is one of the easiest and the most powerful ways to reduce cravings, said psychologist Evan Forman, who's the director of the Center of Weight, Eating, and Lifestyle Science at Drexel University. In fact, our brain's reward centers are activated by just the sight of foods, such as chocolate, studies show. If you have a spouse who insists on keeping sweets in the house, put those foods out of sight and out of reach, perhaps in a container at the back of a top cabinet, Forman suggests. Then keep healthier snacks like fruit, nuts, and cut-up vegetables within reach. If you don't see the Oreos, your brain won't say, I have to have it, Forman says. Keep your mouth occupied. Sometimes you can satisfy your sweet tooth by choosing a food that's naturally sweet, such as a banana, raspberry, grapes, or blueberries. To make fruit taste even sweeter, try freezing it, Pope suggests. For an indulgence that feels more like dessert, go for a frozen fruit bar with no added sugar, or munch on a piece of gum. Research has found that chewing gum can help suppress a desire for sweets. A cup of hot tea, naturally sweetened by cinnamon, peppermint, or raspberry, is an even healthier option. You can find unsweetened teas and dessert flavors such as double dark chocolate and almond coconut macaroon. Walk it off. If 25 seconds isn't cutting it, try going for a 15-minute walk. In one study, University of Exeter researchers found that a brisk 15-minute walk reduced cravings. Don't say, I'm not going to eat that, and then try to march off your cravings. Instead, tell yourself that if you still want it when you come back, you can have it. Chances are, you will feel more in control after the break than you did in the moment, making it easier to combat cravings. And then, another little suggestion, entitled Go Cold Turkey. If there's a food you simply can't resist, commit to cutting it out of your diet completely for just 1 month, Forman says. Although the first week or two will be difficult, if you can last for a month using the strategies above, your brain will adjust. Forman says your cravings for the food should drop significantly. Once your brain adjusts to the fact that it's just something you don't eat, you will probably stop desiring or craving it altogether, he explains. Our next article from the April Reader's Digest magazine is entitled, The Craziest Hotel Stay Ever. And it all started when no one was at the front desk to greet them, so the friends stepped up and soon they were in charge. If the three friends had driven straight to the hotel after the bars closed,
They would have found a desk clerk on duty. They would have gotten their key, found their nice room, and crashed in their nice, anonymous, budget-priced beds. But the friends were out for adventure. It was Aaron Howard's 28th birthday, and he, Kenzie Brooks, and Nurain Dobani, all from the Atlanta area, were in Nashville to celebrate. The centerpiece would be a Wednesday night concert by one of Howard's favorite bands, the Arctic Monkeys. But the first stop when they arrived in town on Tuesday was to hit Nashville's famous bars where they partied until closing time. On their way to the hotel with Dobani behind the wheel as the designated driver, they saw a sign for a casino in Kentucky. Oh, heck yeah, they said. They couldn't resist one last stop, so they got on the highway and headed north. The pals had fun, even if they lost a few hundred bucks, and now they were all ready for bed. Next stop, the La Quinta Inn and Suites near the airport, an utterly unremarkable yellow-painted box by the interstate, catering to tourists and long-stay guests. It was 5 a.m. when they arrived. They didn't expect valet parking or a uniformed tour man, but they were expecting, well, somebody. No one, says Dobani. We're in there waiting, and there's absolutely no one. There was no one behind the big front desk. There was no one in the lobby, and there was no one in the office. The friends started to prowl around and soon found somebody, a housekeeper, who seemed as befuddled as they were. With no place to sleep and no way to get a key to their reserved room, they could have gotten back in the car and started looking for another hotel. But then they heard a woman's screams from the elevator coming their way. La Quinta's tagline is, "Wake up on the bright side." She woke up on the raging side. She comes down screaming, "My money's been stolen. My money's been stolen," Brooks says. You could hear her before she even got to the lobby. At first, the friends were baffled by the angry woman. She was hollering about unauthorized hotel charges on her card. When she found the lobby empty of all but the three friends, she immediately called La Quinta's corporate office. That's when things started to get ridiculous. When the woman finally got a human on the line, the friends could hear the exchange. They say, "Okay, ma'am, we're going to transfer you to someone who can help you," Dobani recalls. Next thing I know, the phone on the desk starts ringing. That's right, the phone on the unmanned desk. The reason the woman had to call corporate in the first place. So Dobani did what seemed to him to be the logical thing. He answered the phone. When the unhappy woman realized she'd been handed off to another guest standing inches away from her, she got even more mad, says Dobani. Soon, another phone line rang. Dobani answered that one, too. On the other end, another angry guest. Same problem. Then another angry, concerned, confused, bewildered guests began showing up in the lobby, saying they, too, had been alerted without withdrawals from their debit cards. This wasn't just small amounts. We're talking $100 to $200, said Brooks. At one point, there were at least 10 people coming to the desk to complain. We're calling the La Quinta corporate office and saying, "You've got a situation here and it could get really bad." Let's take a second here. Put yourself in our trio's shoes. You're tired, you're wired, you did everything right. You planned ahead, you made your reservations, you partied all night with your friends, and now you're ready to crash. But instead of a room key and a ticket to Slumberland, you've got nothing. You're standing in a lobby full of angry, venting guests who assume you work at the hotel. You're way out near the airport. Outside, there's nothing but a parking lot and, of course, a Taco Bell. You've got no idea where to escape to find another room, so what do you do? Well, some might have justifiably just gone out into the night, leaving the other guests to tangle with La Quinta on their own. These three friends decided to stay put. After all, they had experience with angry customers.
Dobanny, Brooks, and Howard all had spent years in the service industry, selling shoes, pouring drinks, managing staff. They worked together at a trampoline park and an adult mini golf course, wrangling kids and their parents at birthday parties, as well as drunks at many a happy hour. Walking away from an obvious problem was not in their DNA. As the woman hollered and others wondered where their money went or how to return their rental car or where their breakfast was, something clicked. It was time to help. That's what we're used to, Dobanny says. You see something that needs to get done and you step up and you get it done. Thanks to his customer service background, Howard was familiar with the kinds of problems that can happen when online booking systems. The solution for the guests wasn't to call La Quinta. It was to call their banks and stop the payments. So Howard urged the guests to contact their banks. Dobanny and Brooks, still answering the phones behind the desk, followed his lead. He'd managed them before. They let him manage them again. It was a familiar situation. When people get angry, they just want to be told that it's going to be okay and that you're going to help them take care of it. They just want to be heard. But not everyone could be calmed down. That first angry woman who came down the elevator screaming had grown mad enough to call the police. I thought it could turn ugly when the cop walked in, says Brooks. The lady's screaming and I'm behind the desk in fishnet stockings, shorts, and a t-shirt, she adds. But instead of arresting the friends for impersonating hotel staff, the officer gave the chaotic scene the once-over and decided he didn't want to get involved. Instead, reports the trio, he told them, I'm just going to leave. You do what you gotta do. And then he left. By now it was clear the three friends were the closest thing to staff that this hotel had, and the guests needed help. And it wasn't just angry customers anymore. As the sun rose, the hotel's early risers were starting to appear. They wanted to check out. They wanted shuttles to the airport. They wanted transport into the city. Brooks rummaged through the empty office, looking for a list of contacts for shuttle buses and taxis. Every office has a cheat sheet somewhere, she says, and she eventually found it and handed the list to Dobanny, who was manning the front desk with a smile plastered on his face. As the exchange took place at around 6:30 a.m., a bunch of guys in construction gear stumbled downstairs and took their seats in the buffet area, patiently waiting for their coffee, bagels, waffles, and eggs to appear. Not one to disappoint, Brooks and Howard got to work. During her time casting around the office for the cheat sheet, Brooks had also found the keys to the cabinets where the food was stored. Here, their experience came in handy yet again, because Brooks and Howard had served food at the mini golf course where they'd worked together. They'd both been certified in commercial food safety. They knew they couldn't safely cook up scrambled eggs or bacon to satisfy government regulation of food safety, one order of salmonella coming up, but anyone can lay out cereal, biscuits, and individual yogurt cups. So back at the desk, Dobanny was calling shuttles and helping customers check out as fast as he could. I'm telling people, yes, go ahead and leave your keys here on the desk, he says. Customers rolled in. They happily dug into the breakfast buffet, apparently unbothered by the fact that they were being served by a guy in a bright red Atlanta Braves jersey and a young woman in fishnet stockings. The friends acted like staff, and the guests treated them that way. The three were still serving breakfast when the morning shift's desk clerk finally showed up at 8 a.m. The clerk looked at them quizzically and asked, "What can I do for you guys?" Brooke smiled and said, "Do you know what we just did for you?" At this point, the friends had been up for 24 hours, and what had started as a lark turned into a job as tiring as any other.
When they saw an actual employee, they thought the adventure was finally over. "We were flat out exhausted," says Brooks. But the La Quinta Hotel had one surprise left. The newly arrived clerk gave them a key card, and they joyfully headed for their long-awaited beds. But when they opened the door, they found a stark naked woman stepping out of the shower. She let it be known that she was unhappy to see them. Brooks, Howard, and Dobani never did find out what had gone wrong with the booking system, but they did get a vague explanation about the empty desk. An employee had left prematurely without notifying management and was now no longer with the hotel, according to a statement by hotel officials. The Wyndham Company did eventually show its gratitude, giving the three free rewards points and rewards boxes that included fluffy bathrobes, and Brooks got a free meal out of it. When they met with the Wyndham boss, I told him, "I have to confess, I took some ravioli," she said. He said, "You could have taken it all, and it would have been okay." What an adventure. From the magazine First for Women is this article that caught my eye. It's entitled, "I'm Instantly Transported When I Smell," and people send in different things to answer that comment. So a lady from Wilson, New York writes, "I'm instantly transported when I smell baby powder. Need I say more?" Another lady from Richland, Missouri writes, "I'm instantly transported when I smell lilac. My grandmother had a row of lilac bushes outside my bedroom window at her house. I would wake up every morning and smell them." Another says, "I'm instantly transported when I smell Old Spice aftershave. It takes me back 75 years to my father and mother's date night. I'm instantly transported when I smell fresh clean sheets right off the clothesline." Another says, "I'm instantly transported when I smell jasmine. It was my first perfume in the early 1970s, and I still have the bottle and bloomed in our California gardens 30 years later. I currently put drops of the essential oil on my pillowcase every night." And another says, "I'm instantly transported when I smell pierogies filled with cheesy potatoes frying in butter and onions in my Polish mother's kitchen." All wonderful memories of people being transported when they smell certain smells. And to close our reading for today, dear listeners, a little bit of inspirational thoughts for all of us. This is entitled, "You Have the Power to Make Great Things Happen." We tend to think only important people can do that, but you are an important person, and you have what they have, a vision of how you want things to be, and the determination to set change in motion. And with hope on your side, there's no stopping you. And one other final thought for the day, grab some happiness today. When you're feeling overworked, overwhelmed, or just not quite yourself, it's okay to put yourself first. Remember, your to-do list doesn't get to rule your life. You do. Stress can wait. Your sanity cannot. You know what makes you smile, so go for it. Well, that's our reading for today, dear listeners, and I truly hope that you have enjoyed some of these readings, a little humor, and a little inspiration. This is Mary Ferrante, your radio reader, saying, I'm wishing you a wonderful rest of your day and an even better tomorrow. Goodbye for now. Oh, God. Oh, God. Oh, God. Glenn, I just finished my reading, and I went to touch the mouse, and all of a sudden I got the screen as if I'm starting all over again with the Audacity thing and the Cleveland Sight Center logo and stuff. I don't know what happened, and I didn't have a chance to save it.
Yes. Well, wherever. Yeah. Okay. Thank you. Yes. Yeah.

Next is a brief poetry moment. The poem is entitled Manners for a Child of 1918 by Elizabeth Bishop. Elizabeth Bishop was born in 1911 and died in 1979. She wrote precisely and brilliantly about the physical world in her small body of work entitled The Complete Poems, 1969. She drew from her childhood in Nova Scotia, where she was raised by grandparents, her travels in Europe, her time in Key West and New York, and 16 years in Brazil. Manners for a Child of 1918. My grandfather said to me as we sat on the wagon seat, "Be sure to remember to always speak to everyone you meet." We met a stranger on foot. My grandfather's whip tapped his hat. "Good day, sir. Good day, a fine day." And I said it and bowed where I sat. Then we overtook a boy we knew with his big pet crow on his shoulder. "Always offer everyone a ride. Don't forget that when you get older," my grandfather said. So Willie climbed up with us, but the crow gave a caw and flew off. I was worried. How would he know where to go? But he flew a little way at a time, from fence post to fence post ahead, and when Willie whistled, he answered. "A fine bird," my grandfather said. "And he's well brought up. See, he answers nicely when he's spoken to. Man or beast, that's good manners. Be sure that you both always do." When automobiles went by, the dust hid the people's faces, but we shouted, good day, fine day, at the top of our voices. When we came to Hustler Hill, he said that the mayor was tired, so we all got down and walked, as our good manners required. This is Ellen Mayer, looking forward to being with you again, again, again, again, again, again, again, again, again, again, again, again.

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1: 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Again, that's Anthony Griffin at 216-658-4675. Staying Connected. The Staying Connected group is a monthly meeting held for 6 months for clients that have completed the Vision of Success program. Staying Connected gives clients additional opportunities to hear from speakers and receive ongoing support from their peers who are sharing similar experiences. 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

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First letter from the editor, Stephen Orr. We load a lot of emotional baggage onto our lawns. A bright green, well-clipped, well-edged front yard shows you are a responsible member of the neighborhood, that you keep your house in good order, pay your taxes, help your community. It is both a symbol and a cliche of the American dream. On the other hand, let a lawn get a bit wild, maybe too long, or dotted with dandelions or clover, and the HOA might send you a citation. In some communities, ripping out your lawn and replacing it with a water-wise gravel garden or a mix of flower vegetable beds could upset some neighbors and make them wonder if you've gone rogue at best or a little mad at worst. It takes a lot to keep grass in a state of perfection. Chemicals and mowing are part of a menu many Americans deploy on their yards regularly. But we make a mistake when we think of our turf in isolation. It is, of course, part of our property, but it also is connected to our environment. Anything we add to our lawn ends up going somewhere. Storms and they wash excess fertilizers, herbicides, pesticides into the gutter and to the storm drain, then to the river, and then to a lake or an ocean. Runoff nitrogen or phosphorus can turn ponds and lakes green with toxic cyanobacteria or blue-green algae, and can create giant low oxygen spots in oceans. To combat this, some states have banned phosphorus in home fertilizers. Using organic fertilizers can help because they are slower to release and break down in the soil, but their overuse can be a problem as well. To get the right balance, look for products with NPK, nitrogen, phosphorus, potassium, numbers around 10 or lower, listed on the package. Also consider allowing a little imperfection into your grass. These days, people are questioning pristine turf, with clover lawns trending on platforms like TikTok as new homeowners look for ways to be more environmentally responsible. Many are eschewing lawns altogether in the hotter, drier parts of the country. I've had small lawns at the three houses I've owned in my life in the Northeast and Midwest. All of them have been imperfect and organically maintained. I put that word in quotes because my personal lawn philosophy has always been laissez-faire. Herbicides? No. Weeds? Yes. I only pull by hand the really big ones like thistle, burdock, and many of the dandelions that I can keep up with. Water? Only during dry spells. Fertilizer? Sometimes, but only if the grass seems unhappy, and even then only with compost or low NPK products with zero phosphorus. Pesticides? Never. I don't want to kill the critters traveling on their merry way around and through my property. Okay. Why do I do this or not do that? Because my current lawn in Cape Cod sits in a very fragile ecosystem, which I'm learning more about every day. Each input I use in my garden has the potential to percolate down through the sandy soil, not only to my well and drinking water, but also to the underlying aquifer whose water fills the nearby freshwater kettle ponds, as well as the nearby streams, which during storms flow into the salt marshes and the oceans and the bay. I love this dynamically idiosyncratic landscape very much, 1,000 times more than I love my lawn. That's why I can live with a few dandelions, clover patches, and yellowed bare spots. The beauty of nature is all about imperfections, and if I want my lawn to be part of the natural world, then I'm going to let it be what it wants to be. Who am I trying to impress anyway? I'll bet if you look around your ecosystem, you'll notice natural features you love and want to protect. Change can start right in your own front yard. Off the page. Entertaining essentials. 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
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These 35 colorful blooming plants, including coneflowers, daylilies, French marigolds, and geraniums, thrive in the sun and are not water hogs. bhg.com/summerflowers. Do you have DIY FOMU? And there's a purple square, BHG DIY, the I is in the shape of a hammer, report 2024. Our new BHG DIY trend report found that 70% of DIYers suffer from FOMU, or the fear of messing up. Find out how to beat it and what other trends our study revealed at bhg.com/DIY report. And last, Marry Me pasta salad. The internet is swooning over Marry Me chicken. Our take on the viral dish is a summery pasta salad of cheesy tortellini, tomatoes, and basil worthy of an I do. And if you have the issue, page 10, you can hover your smartphone over the code and see more information, read more information about that. Celebrate. An Independence Day party that bursts with cool ideas. Beautiful picture, 80% of the page. Red, whites, and blues. The dishes are blue and white, look like paint splatters almost. Clear glass tray in the center with flowers and stars. Bowl with blueberries, strawberries, a white dip, and it looks like sugar cookies in the star shape. Quench your thirst for a fun and festive 4th of July with these water-inspired ideas. 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Two kind of Adirondack chairs. It could be plastic or real wood. Star-shaped stickers add as reverse stencils. You paint the blue rectangle right over them and peel them off when dry. A white round table with watermelon chunks, the rind still on them. A whole watermelon in the tray at the bottom. Blue and white rug. Also for this. So next, patriotic posies. Showy blooms burst out of their container in this splashy arrangement made with grocery store flowers. The beauty is in the mix of multiple fluffy shapes and shades of the main colors, red and pink, blue and purple. We use white spider mums, red carnations, Gerbera daisies, blue delphiniums. For the lighter blue flowers, we dyed white carnations and daisies using food coloring. To build a loose, lively arrangement, start with the largest flower heads and fill in with smaller ones and baby's breath. So this part out of the blue. There's a vase with blue water, and these flowers have tinted blue by drinking up that water. Mother Nature gives us plenty of purple flowers, but not many that are truly blue. No worries. You can dye them yourself using liquid food coloring. Could take a couple of days for the dye to soak in, though, so do think ahead. When do you want to have these flowers? And to continue with Celebrate, Round and Round. These DIY watercolor fans have made your party decor power. String them together with baker's twine to make a garland. Hang them overhead or run them down the center of the table. They're made from banner paper that's been painted and splattered with watercolors. All different decorations. All round,
white and blue stripes on this, with red in the center like a poppy, and blue and white in the center. Others with like the splatter paint and the red cord or red twine. Continuing, leave room for dessert. We salute the humble Jell-O poke cake, that colorful, nostalgic treat born in the 70s. It's simple to make and looks festive. Pretty picture with a chunk of poke cake with blueberries on the dish and a white type of frosting. Might even be like a Cool Whip frosting. Blue napkin, blue tablecloth, blue forks. A birthday party for America. We're 248 this year. Calls for cake. Liquid strawberry gelatin poured over a still warm white cake creates a watercolor look, but the real showstopper is the frosting. We upgraded the usual whipped cream to a confection made with cream cheese, powdered sugar, and heavy cream. Serve the cake chilled and fresh with fresh fruit for a sweet ending to the holiday. Now I'm going to read the recipe for this. So if you're going to make a strawberry poke cake, which has the red and the white, and this is a cream cheese topping, not like a Cool Whip, on the blue plate, blue napkin, blue tablecloth, hands on, 20 minutes, total time, 1 hour, 50 minutes. Ingredients, 1, 15 to 0.25 ounce packaged white cake mix, including eggs, vegetable oil, and water. 1 cup water. 1 3-ounce package strawberry-flavored gelatin mix, 1/3 cup ice cubes, 1 8-ounce package cream cheese softened, 1 cup powdered sugar, 2 cups heavy cream, 1 teaspoon vanilla, and fresh berries. Number 1, preheat oven to 350 degrees Fahrenheit, coat 9 by 13-inch baking pan with nonstick cooking spray. 2, in a large mixing bowl, combine cake mix and the eggs, oil, and water according to package directions. Mix until combined. Bake as directed until a toothpick inserted in the center comes out clean. 3. While cake is still warm, in a small saucepan, bring the 1 cup water to boiling. Stir in gelatin mix until dissolved. Stir in ice cubes until melted. Use a straw or the end of a chopstick to poke holes 1 inch apart all over the cake. Transfer gelatin mixture into a glass measuring cup. Pour over top of the cake. Chill until completely cool and gelatin is set at least 1 hour or overnight. 4. For frosting, in the bowl of a stand mixer fitted with the whisk attachment, beat cream cheese and powdered sugar until combined. Gradually add the cream while beating. Continue to beat until frosting becomes thick and forms soft peaks. Peaks curl over. That's when they're soft peaks. Beat in vanilla until combined, stopping before cream forms stiff peaks. Peaks, that's when they stand straight. Spread frosting over cake. Serve with blueberries and or strawberries. 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Serve 16 per serving. 372 calories, 24 grams fat, 11 grams saturated fat, 48 milligrams cholesterol, 275 milligrams sodium, 37 grams carb, 1 gram fiber, 25 grams sugar, 4 grams protein. 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

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By Lacey Howard. And there's a picture of a dog in his dog bed and different color fabrics he's laying down on. 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Kitty in the car. When it comes to long rides, practice is key. 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High-value rewards like favorite treats help transform the carrier into a fun space they'll feel safe in. Rover on the road. Train your dog to love the car with their favorite foods. Place a treat inside the car. Open a door and encourage them to jump in and retrieve the snack. 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

0: Street wants to get in the car. Set out for a short test drive, repeat regularly. Cats in the air. A health certificate is typically required for domestic travel within 10 days of takeoff to prove your cat is at least 8 weeks old, up to date on vaccinations, and free of any signs of infectious diseases. Check with the airline for other rules, including carrier sizes. Pups on a plane. Most airlines will allow a dog in the main cabin if they weigh 20 pounds or less and fit in a carrier under the seat. If they weigh more than 20 pounds and usually 100 pounds or less, they may need to fly in the plane's cargo hold, which costs a fee and makes some pet parents uncomfortable. Consult the airline for regulations. What to pack? Your pet's travel bag should include food, bowls, treats, toys, medications, and anything else to make them comfortable. 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Next, cook. What a pretty picture. Stone fruit upside down cake. 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The buttermilk almond flour cake base is lightly spiced with cinnamon or ginger if you'd like a different aromatic take. Stone fruit upside down cake, hands-on time 15 minutes, total time 1 hour 20 minutes. Ingredients: 3 tablespoons butter, 3/4 cup packed brown sugar, 2 teaspoons lemon zest, 3/4 to 1 pound apricots, plums, peaches, and or nectarines pitted and very thinly sliced. 2/3 cup almond meal or almond flour, 1/2 cup all-purpose flour, 1/2 teaspoon baking powder, 1 teaspoon ground cinnamon or ground ginger, 1/4 cup butter softened, 3/4 cup granulated sugar, 2 eggs, 1/3 cup buttermilk. And before we start, some tips. If you are using only apricots, omit slicing and simply place in pan pitted side down. Another tip. It is best to use perfectly ripe fruit for this cake. After pitting the stone fruit, place the fruit pitted side down on a cutting board and use a very sharp thin blade knife to create thin slices of fruit that are about 1/8 to 1/4 inch thick. Number 1, preheat oven to 350 degrees Fahrenheit. Place 3 tablespoon butter in a 9 by 2 inch round baking pan. Place pan in oven about 5 minutes or until butter melts. Tilt the pan to evenly coat with butter. In a small bowl, combine brown sugar and lemon zest. Sprinkle brown sugar mixture evenly over melted butter. Arrange fruit on top. 2. In a bowl, stir together almond meal, flour, baking powder, cinnamon, and 1/2 teaspoon salt. In a large bowl, beat 1/4 cup butter on a medium speed 30 seconds. Gradually add granulated sugar and 2 tablespoons extra virgin olive oil. Beating until creamy, add eggs, 1 at a time, beating on low 30 seconds after each addition until combined batter will be thick. Add almond meal mixture, beat until combined, stir in buttermilk, spoon batter into pan over fruit. 3. Bake 45 minutes or until center of cake springs back when lightly touched and top of cake is golden brown. Let cool in pan 5 minutes, loosen sides of cake, invert onto serving plate. Let cool 15 minutes more. Serve warm. Serves 8. Per serving, 396 calories, 20 grams fat, 8 grams saturated fat, 74 milligrams cholesterol, 295 milligrams sodium, 53 grams carb, 2 grams fiber, 44 grams sugar, 5 grams of protein. Very pretty stone fruit upside down cake. Next, grow Green Retreat. In an urban Seattle neighborhood, a couple create a magical, verdant escape from the world outside by Miranda Crowell. Photos, Miranda Estes. The challenge, the sound of freeway traffic, a view of the neighbor's yards, and a patchy slope lawn were the defining features of this Seattle backyard when Scott Eckley and Devin Fitzpatrick moved into the home 19 years ago. In other words, it was a dream come true, Devin says with a laugh. The pair, he's a garden designer, she's an interior designer, were up for an aesthetic challenge they could tackle together. Privacy, please. A primary goal of the design was to create a sense of enclosure. Scott achieved that by planting Leyland cypress hedges, which at up to 16 feet tall help provide privacy and muffle noise. Garden zones. The 1,600 square foot yard operates on various levels, both literally and figuratively. The space includes several raised beds, sunken lounge with the fireplace, and a lawn with a day bed where their two young kids often play. We wanted different routes and destinations around the yard, each with its own focal point and reward, Scott says. And in the picture, which is like two-thirds of this page, all this greenery, the shapes of some of the bushes, the trees, foliage in the background to muffle the noise, some potted plants closer to the forefront. Marrying styles. I'm into English gardens and romantic plantings, Devin says. Scott's language is a little more modern. They met in the middle with a clean hardscape, softened by aged materials and spilling plants. They agreed to stick largely to green with a few white flowers. We both gravitate toward a calm, neutral palette, Scott says. It really makes me feel like an oasis when you look out on a gray Seattle day. And there are several raised beds that I can see in this picture, three or four. Raised beds made of Pennsylvania bluestone satisfy Devin's desire for rustic materials. They hold a variety of herbs and vegetables. Toward the back of the garden, Scott built a tall arbor for an architectural note. More pictures. In the sunken lounge area, and that's what you see, with three pillows, sitting couch, a chair, like a bench where you could sit on or just put your trays on for serving, another chair, a fireplace in the wall. Scott installed a fireplace in the retaining wall. To soften the concrete and steel surround, he framed it with English ivy along the sides and sweet box below. Teak pieces with neutral upholstery keep the overall effect subdued. The arbor Scott constructed is sturdy enough to support a swinging daybed. Let's see, that's on the other page. Yeah, that is a swing. Oh, wow, it's big. It's so pretty. With the ropes that hold it tied to the frame above. It's a nice spot for our kids to lie down and read, says Devin, or climb and hang upside down. The couple planted white climbing roses that will eventually train up the structure. A traditional garden stool, oversized pots, and a stone orb complete the area. Very pretty in the neutral tones with the background of the greenery behind it, the hedges, etc. Devin chose the teak dining table and chairs for their subtly European look. The pieces also fold down for storage in the winter. One, two, three. Seating for six. Another meeting of styles is seen in the steps to the lawn. Scott chose the Corten, C-O-R-T-E-N, steel edging. Oh, it's around like a raised bed, I believe. And Devin came up with the idea of tempering its modernity with continuing grass up the steps. And you do see that. How interesting. When people come over, they're always surprised because it feels like this secret garden in the middle of the city. Scott Eckley, homeowner. Scott and Devin installed French doors. And you see that in the picture. They are blue. From the family room for easy connection to the lounge area. With a rose plant climbing across the archway in the far right picture. And it curves over that archway. The front of the house is a bit more cottagey. Scott says Devin selected Benjamin Moore, Brewster Gray for the trim on the house. So it's not a blue, it's not a blue color, it's Brewster Gray. Very pretty. Brick, stone, brick sides for this house. The couple opted for warm-toned gravel for the dining area left. Picture, it gives you that Mediterranean feel, plus because it's pervious, you don't have to worry about water runoff when it rains, Scott says. and espalier apple tree and oversized containers holding tomatoes add dimension against the hedges. Very lovely. Next, summer on a stick. Cook. Every treat is more fun in skewered form as fairs across the country prove each year. Inspired by the Iowa State Fair in BHG's own backyard, we dreamed of these blue ribbon sweet and savory recipes. Oh, they have various pictures. We cannot read all the recipes, but in the pictures, on pages 48 and 49, all in color, of course, frozen banana coins, simple twist on the frozen chocolate banana, spoon melted dark or white chocolate or peanut butter chips over the rounds of banana, and freeze. Walking taco sticks. Savory Tex-Mex meatballs come together with the help of your favorite salsa and crushed nacho-flavored chips. Tortilla strips weave together all the toppings. 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Photos, Carson Downey. Food styling, Charlie Worthington. Korean corn dogs. Instead of a cornmeal batter, the outside of this popular Korean street food is made with a yeasted batter, giving it a nice chewy tug. It's stuffed with a hot dog and cheese and coated in crispy potatoes. Very colorful. Sweet corn ice cream pops. Well, that certainly is interesting. If you haven't been putting fresh summer corn in your desserts, allow us to introduce you to how amazing it is. We doctored vanilla ice cream with sweet golden kernels, coated in the caramel sauce, and rolled it in puffed corn cereal. Low country boil skewers. We love tumbling out a low country boil onto a newspaper-covered table. Stack andouille, shrimp, corn, and onion on a stick, then toss them on the grill. No need for a huge pot and crowd to feed. Dilly potato tornadoes. Pickle flavor everything is trending, so adding that briny goodness to fair fave spiral potatoes was a no-brainer. To drive the flavors home, dip in pickle brined spiked ranch dressing and top with some pickle chips. These are on very tall skewers. Nashville chicken and waffle sticks. Frozen tenders are the juicy bite in the center of a crispy waffle. We used a boxed waffle mix for ease and added hot Nashville-inspired spices to kick up the heat. These are perfect for dunking in our sweet and spicy maple butter sauce. To throw your own fair bash at home, wrap skewers in colorful washi tape, serve on food-safe deli paper on Amazon with fun patterns. So we will do three of these recipes. Frozen banana coins. 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Number 1, prep batter. 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Potato time. Roll corn dogs in potato cubes. Pressing to adhere. 5. 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Dust with sugar. 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The directions. Number 1. For batter. In a 2-quart rectangular baking dish, stir together flour, 2 tablespoons sugar, 1/2 teaspoon salt, and the yeast. Add the warm water. Stir until combined. Cover. Let stand 1 hour. Batter will be sticky. If you like, you can refrigerate batter after 1 hour, proofing for up to an additional 3 hours. Or up to an additional 3 hours. 2. Fill a 12-inch skillet with 2-inch sides halfway with oil. Heat oil to 365 degrees Fahrenheit. Meanwhile, place hash browns in a 9-inch glass baking dish. Cover with wax paper and microwave until thawed. 3 to 5 minutes. Cool. Place panko in a pie plate. 3. On each skewer, thread a hot dog half. On each skewer, thread a hot dog half followed by a string cheese half. 4. Working with 2 to 3 or 3 skewers at a time, dip each skewer into the batter. Use a spoon to spread smooth batter all around the hot dog and cheese to completely coat. Roll skewers in hash browns padding to make hash browns stick, then roll in panko to coat. Chill batter between batches. 5. Carefully lower coated corn dogs into hot oil. Cook, turning occasionally until evenly golden brown, 8 to 9 minutes. Transfer to paper towel-lined baking sheet. Sprinkle warm corn dogs generously with the 2 to 3 tablespoons sugar if using. Repeat with remaining skewers. You can keep fried corn dogs warm in a 200 degree Fahrenheit oven while preparing remaining corn dogs. 6. Drizzle corn dogs with gochujang ketchup and or mustard makes 10 corn dogs. Gochujang ketchup. In a small bowl, stir together 1/2 cup ketchup, 2 tablespoons gochujang, and 1 tablespoon soy sauce per corn dog. 495 calories, 25 grams fat, 6 grams saturated fat, 19 milligrams cholesterol, 834 milligrams sodium, 55 grams carb, 3 grams fiber, 8 grams sugar, and 14 grams of protein. And the third recipe we'll do is the sweet corn ice cream pops. This recipe works best with a thick caramel sauce. Tilt the jar to test its consistency. Omit the salt in the recipe if you buy a salted caramel sauce. Hands-on, 30 minutes, total time 8 hours, 45 minutes. Ingredients, 2 tablespoon butter, 1.5 cups fresh or frozen thawed whole kernel corn, 3 cups half of a 1.5 quart carton high-quality vanilla ice cream softened, 6 to 8 wooden craft sticks or wooden spoons, 1/2 cup thick caramel-flavored dessert sauce, 1/4 teaspoon ground cinnamon, 1.5 to 2 cups sweetened puffed corn cereal such as Kellogg's Corn Pops, coarsely crushed if desired. 1. In a large skillet, melt butter over medium. 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Let cool to room temperature. 2. In a large bowl, stir corn kernels into softened ice cream. Divide mixture evenly among 6 to 8 regular mouth half-pint canning jars or 3 to 4-ounce freezer pop molds. Cover jars with foil. Use a sharp knife to make a slit in the center of the foil. Insert 1 craft stick into each or cover pop molds. Freeze until firm, 6 hours or 2 overnight. 3. 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Meanwhile, in a small bowl, stir together caramel sauce, cinnamon, 1/8 teaspoon salt. If sauce is very thick, warm it in the microwave 10 to 15 seconds. Place cereal on a plate. 5. Spoon sauce evenly over a pop, then roll in cereal to coat. Return to tray. Repeat with remaining pops. Loosely cover with parchment paper or waxed paper. 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Tip. Choose ice cream that has a high fat content and dense texture. Lower quality ice cream often has air incorporated into it to increase the volume. Check the nutrition label for fat content and the weight of the container. The heavier the container by volume, the denser the ice cream. Per pop, 320 calories, 13 grams fat, 8 grams saturated fat, 43 milligrams cholesterol, 206 milligrams sodium, 48 grams carb, 2 grams fiber, 32 grams sugar, and 5 grams of protein. So interesting. So that's the end of episode 1 of July, August 2024 issue of Better Homes and Gardens.
1: 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Thanks for listening and have a good rest of your day.

Next is a brief poetry moment. This poem is called The Race, written in 1983 by Sharon Olds. She wrote The Race in the days or weeks after her father died in the early autumn of 1983. He was 70 years old. It was intended to be a freestanding individual poem, though it eventually found its place at the heart of her thematically linked collection entitled The Father, 1992. The Race is a determined, single-minded poem. Olds doesn't show any of the ambivalence toward the father that is evident in many of her other poems. She succeeds in reaching him. She also succeeds in capturing the feeling of a woman in the middle of life, running and flying to catch her father before he dies, racing to watch him breathe for the last time. The Race. When I got to the airport, I rushed up to the desk, bought a ticket. 10 minutes later, they told me the flight was canceled. The doctors had said my father would not live through the night, and the flight was canceled. A young man with a dark brown mustache told me another airline had a non-stop, leaving in 7 minutes. See that elevator over there? Well, go down to the first floor, make a right, you'll see a yellow bus, get off at the Pan Am terminal. I ran. I, who have no sense of direction, raced exactly where he told me, a fish slipping upstream deftly against the flow of the river. I jumped off that bus with those bags I had thrown everything into in 5 minutes and ran. The bags wagged me from side to side as if to prove I was under the claims of the material. I ran up to a man with a white flower in his breast. I, who always go to the end of the line, I said, "Help me." He looked at my ticket. He said, "Make a left, then a right, go up to the moving stairs, and then run." I lumbered up the moving stairs. At the top, I saw the corridor. And then I took a deep breath. I said, "Goodbye to my body, goodbye to comfort." I used my legs and heart as if I would gladly use them up for this, to touch him again in this life. I ran, and the bags banged against me, wheeled and coursed in skewed orbits. I have seen pictures of women running, their belongings tied in scarves grasped in their fists. I bless my long legs he gave me, my strong heart I abandoned to its own purpose. I ran to gate 17, and they were just lifting the thick white lozenge of the door to fit into the socket of the plane. Like the one who is not too rich, I turned sideways and slipped through the needle's eye, and then I walked down the aisle toward my father. The jet was full, and people's hair was shining. They were smiling. The interior of the plane was filled with a mist of gold endorphin light. I wept as people weep when they enter heaven in massive relief. We lifted up gently from one tip of the continent and did not stop until we sat down lightly on the other edge. I walked into his room and watched his chest rise slowly and sink again. All night, I watched him breathe. This is Ellen Mayer, looking forward to being with you again, again, again, again, again, again, again, again.

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3: 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This March 2026 edition features a War of the Worlds-like creature with three legs and laser beams coming out of its eyes, a robotoid type of character destroying a city. In the foreground, there is a person saying, "On the other hand, I've never been more productive." AI and the future of work is the extended argument, but first we're going to open up with this opening argument, as it were, from Dispatches by Van R. Newkirk II, warning this is indeed going to contain plenty of bias ahead. How America Got So Sick is the bias title. The health of a nation reflects the health of a democracy. In the winter of 168 CE, the famed Greek physician Galen arrived in Aquileia, an Italian city on the northern edge of the Adriatic. The city had grown large since its founding as a Roman colony, but during the 200-year Pax Romana, its fortifications had been allowed to deteriorate. After an armed group of migrating Germanic peoples had crossed the Danube a year earlier, the Roman co-emperors, Marcus Aurelius and Lucius Verus, had rushed to the city, raising two legions and rebuilding its defenses. They planned to use it as a base of operations against the invaders. Galen had been summoned, however, to help fight a different kind of invader, a plague. Likely an early variant of smallpox had arrived to Aquileia with the troops and held the city in its grip. The emperors fled, but Verus succumbed to the disease on the road back to Rome. Galen tried to slow the wave of illness, but most of the people in Aquileia perished. They represented just a sliver of the eventual victims of the Antonine Plague, also known as Galen's Plague, which killed at least 1 million people throughout the Roman Empire. It was possibly the world's first true pandemic, and haunted the empire for the rest of the Pax Romana, which ended in 180 with Marcus Aurelius's death. The details of this pandemic, the exact pathogen, the true number of victims, are subjects of debate and might never be fully settled. But some researchers cited the Antonine Plague as part of a vicious cycle that hastened Rome's long fall. Food shortages, internal migrations, and overcrowding had already signaled a slippage in imperial power and created a fertile environment for disease. The pandemic, in turn, spread panic and left behind mistrust, weakening faith in civic and religious authorities. Men famously think about Rome every day, and political commentators have been nervously comparing Rome's fall to a potential American collapse since before America even had a constitution. But Rome's example really does merit consideration in light of recent events. One of the better measures of a society's vitality is its ability to protect its citizens from disease, and the two often move in tandem. A decline in one may produce a reduction in the other. Infectious disease is probably not an imminent threat to the United States' survival, Still, after nearly a century of existence, the American public health apparatus, which has driven some of the most remarkable advances in global longevity and quality of life in human history, is now teetering. The country has lost much of its ability to keep microbes from invading its body politic, and progress in life expectancy and other metrics is slowing or even reversing. It is tempting to lay these changes all at the feet of President Trump and his current health secretary, Robert F. Kennedy Jr., who together have shredded America's global health organizations, drawn back public health funding, fomented vaccine skepticism, and began to dismantle child vaccination programs. But the Make America Healthy Again moment is in some ways just another step in the long retreat of the civic trust and communitarian spirit that have enabled America's disease-fighting efforts. If this retreat continues, the public health era, the century-long period of unprecedented epidemiological safety that has been the foundation for so many other breakthroughs, will come to an end. And that end will have dire consequences for this republic and its future. In January of 2025, a hospital in West Texas began reporting that children were coming in sick with measles. The cases were initially clustered in a Mennonite community where vaccination rates had been low in recent decades. But soon, the outbreak spread around the state and to others. The reported number of cases reached more than 1,800 by the year's end. As of this writing, the outbreak is still ongoing, and America is in danger of having its measles elimination status revoked by the World Health Organization. On August 8th of last year, as the measles outbreak continued to make headlines, a man named Patrick Joseph White entered a CVS in Northeast Atlanta and fired hundreds of rounds from a rifle into the CDC's headquarters across the street. According to Georgia investigators, White had been suicidal and believed that COVID-19 vaccines were part of a conspiracy to sicken him and other Americans. These were but two signs, among many, that something has broken within the systems that protect the population's health. Despite all of our advantages, the coronavirus pandemic caused more confirmed deaths per capita in the U.S. than in any other Western country. And our mortality rate's recovery has lagged behind others. Life expectancy in the U.S. is lower than in other high-income nations, and the Gulf is widening. America is unique, and comparisons are difficult. The country easily outpaces the rest of the developed world in gun deaths and overdoses, both major mortality drivers here that have largely been accepted as the cost of being American. But even if you discount those peculiarities, plenty of other indicators are pointing the wrong way. Foodborne illnesses appear to be on the rise, including regular surges of norovirus. Deteriorating water delivery and sewage systems have contributed to a growing number of outbreaks of Legionella. Cases of tetanus, whooping cough, and hepatitis A have also risen in recent years. Many problems contribute to these shifts: insufficient investments in infrastructure, budget cuts in state and local health departments, the growing drug resistance of bacteria. Yet underlying all of the outbreaks, and even gun and opioid deaths, is a common theme: a declining sense of mutual responsibility among American citizens. If the population could be analyzed to a simple human body, then its immune system would rely on a concert of action and purpose between each cell. When that concert stops, the body dies. In 1946, the year the U.S. Public Health Service founded its Communicable Disease Center, American life expectancy at birth was about 66 years. Malaria was rampant in the South, and fever diseases, tuberculosis, syphilis, and polio killed tens of thousands of Americans annually. 34 out of every 1,000 children born in the year 1946 were expected to die before their first birthday, many from communicable diseases. America was moving toward modernity, but the risks people faced were of a different order than they are today. The CDC, since renamed the Centers for Disease Control and Prevention, inherited much of its early mandate from a U.S. military campaign to control infectious diseases among soldiers fighting in World War II. The scale of the war effort had necessitated the creation of a health infrastructure on American soil. Spraying for mosquitoes near the front lines of the Pacific would not mean anything if soldiers caught malaria at home before deployment. Responses to outbreaks near bases needed to be big and fast enough to account for car travel beyond military jurisdictions. When the CDC took over, it extended this paradigm of coordination across long distances and disparate communities to the civilian population. The same year the CDC was created, the influenza vaccine reached the public, and international organizations supported by the U.S. became a global push to eliminate tuberculosis. The agency worked to promote mass vaccination. It began a national disease surveillance program and shared intelligence with cash-strapped country health departments and state agencies. Wartime campaigns to coax and chide Americans into doing their part to conserve resources and volunteer for the war effort translated easily into pushes for vaccination and sanitation. Before 1946, conquering disease would have seemed as much a subject of science fiction as putting a man on the moon. But since 1950, global life expectancy has risen by 4 years each decade. Smallpox has been eradicated, and polio and malaria cases have dramatically fallen. Within the past 80 years, there have perhaps been more significant advances in human health than there were in the previous 300,000 years. On the home front, several generations have grown up on American mainland without malaria, yellow fever, or typhoid fever. Diseases like dysentery are medical rarities. Measles and polio, once routine scourges of childhood, were pushed back by millions of vaccinations. Life expectancy increased by more than a decade, to age 78 in the year 2023. This was a public health revolution on equal footing with any of the great agricultural, industrial, or information revolutions that have punctuated the past few centuries. Those other great revolutions are often considered to be the result of technological advances, the plow, steam power, fertilizers, the internet. And certainly, the development of vaccines, antibiotics, and other medicines has played a tremendous role in the advance of human health. But vaccines for smallpox and some other diseases have been around for at least half a century before the 1940s and had failed to create widespread immunity. The real public health revolution was first and foremost a change in the way people thought about themselves and their relationship to one another. Epidemiology made a new kind of thinking necessary. Pathogens respect neither individuals nor borders. Vaccinations and other preventatives against ever-evolving germs do not on their own guarantee personal safety. Only eradication can do that. And eradication, it came to be understood, can be achieved only through local and global cooperation. In America, where capitalist and individualistic ethics have always predominated, public health nonetheless managed to carve out a large cooperative space. Before the 1940s, the United States was still reporting a relatively high number of smallpox cases compared with other similarly industrialized nations. It achieved total elimination in 1949. With the insistence of a growing public health apparatus, it became common practice to wash our hands, to cover our mouths, to not smoke indoors, and to get tested, not just for our own benefit, but for the sake of the people around us. Parents waited in long lines to have their children inoculated, and enterprising physicians went to rural clinics to reach the last isolated clusters of unvaccinated people. That is not to say America's particular system of public health was ever perfect. Owing partly to the legacy of segregation, the country never developed a universal health insurance program and maintains a fragmented healthcare system in which both class and race still dictate much of a patient's access to care. Many people on the margins who have wanted to get screened for certain diseases or vaccinated against them have not been able to do so because they cannot afford to or because no doctor will serve them. And yet, sometimes through the insistence of those same people that America live up to the tenets of public health, the system has come closer to that ideal. As much as any other institution, schools, libraries, churches, the public health system has helped propagate the idea of a commons, often working against historical inertia to curb the excesses of American individualism. That work has always required energy and effort from the people. And so, it has always been vulnerable because that energy and effort could dissipate at any time. There is ample evidence that this is exactly what is happening now. According to the health policy organization KFF, in the summer of 2025, just 83% of parents kept their children up to date on vaccines, down from 90% 4 years earlier. Cases are surging for several of the diseases covered by the national vaccine schedule. Tuberculosis cases are higher than they have been in a dozen years, and meningococcal disease is rising as well. Measles cases have trended upwards for years too, even before 2025. Over the past 50 years, American trust in the medical system has declined, as has trust in government, science, and expertise in general. The coronavirus pandemic exploded those trends, creating the world in which we now find ourselves. Public health agencies did themselves no favors. They often gave out confusing and sometimes conflicting advice. Conspiracy theories grew quickly on social media, and measures such as masking became subject to partisan polarization. According to Gallup, a bare majority, just 51%, of Americans now favors government requirements for vaccines, down from 81% in 1991 and 62% in 2019. Most of the slippage has been among conservatives, and studies suggest that political ideology is perhaps the biggest predictor of vaccine rejection. Medicine has kept moving forward, with some truly great results. Deaths in the United States from cardiovascular disease are plummeting and might see further declines with the advance of GLP-1 drugs. With the advent of better cancer screening tools, survival rates are improving as well, and wonder drug therapeutics for many conditions are now on the market. But personalized care of this sort is expensive and does not keep us collectively safe from infectious disease. Meanwhile, as viruses that once killed hundreds of thousands have receded from public memory, they have come to seem less fearsome. Owing to the near eradication of some diseases, there have been few real risks to the heretofore small portion of population who refuse vaccines altogether. In this landscape, organizations such as the CDC, which once stood as an unimpeachable example of government competence, have become victims of their own success, appearing to skeptics to be inert or even irrelevant. This was a system, as President Trump and RFK Jr. found it last year, vulnerable and stripped of the halo of public trust. Kennedy slashed agency budgets and stocked a key vaccine advisory committee with vaccine skeptics. Then, this past January, announced a new set of childhood vaccine recommendations that excluded coverage for rotavirus, influenza, and hepatitis A, which all now cannot be administered to most patients without a doctor's consultation. Kennedy's biggest threat to public health comes from what he symbolizes. The MAHA movement derides expertise, overemphasizes personal commitment and liberty, and has embraced pseudoscience. This stance, mingled with President Trump's conspiratorial tendencies, has turned the CDC and other once-trusted institutions into targets. After the August shooting at CDC headquarters, hundreds of current and former Health and Human Services employees singled out Kennedy as a driver of the kind of rhetoric

Axum. Do your duty, whether shivering or worn, never mind, heavy-eyed or with your fill of sleep, in evil report or in good report, dying or with other work in hand. It's hard to psychoanalyze a guy who lived 2 millennia ago, but it's easy to believe that this particular admonishment may have come from his time as a plague fighter. In the face of Galen's everlasting pestilence, Marcus had tried to rally the public and improvise, stocking depleted armies with convicts and ordering the digging of mass graves. He saw that the state was held up not just by the military or territory, but by invisible webs of shared sacrifice and obligation. In the end, the fortifications that mattered most were those that strengthened Rome against the invaders that could not be seen. If the American state disintegrates, future postmortems are unlikely to focus much on measles or on rotavirus vaccination rates. But the ability to beat back our more routine pathological menaces is a good indicator of the country's ability to take on bigger, more virulent threats. The thing about bacteria and viruses, our most ancient foes, is that they are always at the gates waiting for lean times. Among them will be the pathogens worse than the coronavirus. In the main, the withering of public health might not anticipate a future apocalypse so much as it recalls a previous America, one where lives were cheaper and shorter, where good health was the province of a privileged few, and where epidemics regularly scoured the countryside and the city slums. What's spurring the slide now isn't a dearth of information or a cutting-edge medicine. Rather, the precepts of a shared reality have been shattered, and with them, the ability to act for a common cause. And with that, we turn the page, literally and figuratively here, to a look at that cover story we're focused in on AI. The question, what's the worst that could happen? AI and the Future of Work, a long story by Josh Tiringiel. In 1869, a group of Massachusetts reformers persuaded the state to try a simple idea: counting. The Second Industrial Revolution was belching its way through New England, teaching mill and factory owners a lesson most MBA students now learn in their first semester, that efficiency gains tend to come from somewhere, and that somewhere is usually somebody else. The new machines were not just spinning cotton or shaping steel. They were operating at speeds that the human body, an elegant piece of engineering designed over millions of years for entirely different purposes, simply was not built to match. The owners knew this, just as they knew that there is a limit to how much misery people are willing to tolerate before they start setting fire to things. Still, the machines pressed on. So Massachusetts created the nation's first Bureau of Statistics of Labor, hoping that data might accomplish what conscience could not, by measuring work hours, conditions, wages, and what economists now call negative externalities, but were then called children's arms tore off, policymakers figured they might be able to produce reasonably fair outcomes for everyone. Or, if you're a bit more cynical, a sustainable level of exploitation. A few years later, with federal troops shooting at striking railroad workers and wealthy citizens funding private armories, leading indicators that things in your society are not going great, Congress decided that this idea might be worth trying at scale and created the Bureau of Labor Statistics. Measurement does not abolish injustice. It rarely even settles arguments. But the act of counting, or trying to see clearly, of committing the government to a shared set of facts, signals an intention to be fair, or at least to be caught trying. Over time, that intention matters. It's one way a republic earns the right to be believed in. Thousands of BLS statistics describe a society that has grown more prosperous and a workforce endlessly adaptive to change. But like all statistical bodies, the BLS has its limits. It's excellent at revealing what has happened and only moderately useful at telling us what's about to happen. The data cannot foresee recessions or pandemics or the arrival of a technology that might do the workforce what an asteroid did to the dinosaurs. I'm referring, of course, to AI,
artificial intelligence after a rollout that could have been orchestrated by H.P. Lovecraft

0: The AI industry has pivoted from the language of nightmares to the stuff of comas, driving innovation, accelerating transformation, reimagining workflows. It's the first time in history that humans have invented something genuinely miraculous and then rushed to dress it in a fleece vest. There are gobs of money to be made selling enterprise software, but dulling the impact of AI is also a useful feint. This is a technology that can digest 100 reports before you finish your coffee, draft and analyze documents faster than teams of paralegals, compose music indistinguishable from the genius of a pop star or a Juilliard grad, code, really code, not just copy-paste from Stack Overflow, with the precision of a top engineer. Tasks that once required skill, judgment, and years of training are now being executed relentlessly and indifferently by software that learns as it goes. AI is already so ubiquitous that any resourceful knowledge worker can delegate some of their job's drudgery to the machines. Many companies have instructed their employees to increase productivity by doing just that. But anyone subcontracting tasks to artificial intelligence is clever enough to imagine what might come next. A day when augmentation crosses into automation, and cognitive obsolescence compels them to seek work at a food truck, pet spa, or massage table, at least until the humanoid robots arrive there. AI is already transforming work, one delegated task at a time. If that transformation unfolds slowly enough and the economy adjusts quickly enough, the economists might be right, we'll be fine, or better than fine. But if AI triggers a rapid reorganization of work, compressing years of change into months, affecting roughly 40% of jobs worldwide, as the International Monetary Fund projects, the consequences will not stop at just the economy. They will test political institutions that have already shown how brittle they can be. The question then is whether we are approaching the kind of disruption that can be managed with statistics, or the kind that creates statistics no one can be bear to count. Productivity is the cheat code for a more prosperous society. If each worker can produce more in the same hour, more goods, better services, faster results, then the total economic pie grows, even if the number of workers does not. It's the rare efficiency gain that expands the pie rather than merely redistributes slices. America has been on a productivity tear for the past few years. It might be temporary, the result of a one-time boost such as the COVID-era boom in new small businesses. But with the special joy of someone paid to complicate everything, economists point out that general-purpose technologies such as electricity and computing can create lasting productivity gains, the kind that make whole societies wealthier. Whether AI is one of those technologies will only become clear over time. How long before we'll know? Years? In the meantime, there's another complication. The immediate risk to employment may not be AI itself, but the way companies, seduced by its promise, overinvest before they understand what it can actually do. We can reach back to the internet bubble when companies spent wildly on laying fiber cables and building capacity. A similar crash in AI investment, if it comes, would likely look familiar. Painful, destabilizing, and accompanied by surges of CNBC rants and recriminations. But it would amount to a financial reset, not a technological reversal, the kind of outcome economists are especially good at recognizing because it resembles a thing that's already happened before. This is the paradox of economics. To understand how fast the present is hurtling us into the future, you need a fixed point, and the fixed points are all in the past. It's like driving while looking only at the rearview mirror. Plenty dangerous if the road stays straight, catastrophic if it does not. David Autour and Darren Acumago are among the most accomplished rearview drivers. Both are at MIT, and both excel at understanding previous economic disruptions. Acumago, who won the Nobel Prize in Economics in 2024, studies inequality. Autour studies labor. Both insist that the story of AI and its consequences will depend mostly on speed, not because they assume lost jobs will automatically be replaced, but because a slower rate of change leaves societies time to adapt, even if some of those jobs never come back. Labor markets have a natural rate of adjustment. If over the course of 30 years, 3% of employees in a profession retire or have their jobs eliminated annually, you barely notice. Yet a decade later, a third of the jobs in those professions would be gone. Elevator operators and toll booth attendants went through this slow fade to obsolescence with no damage to the economy. When it happens more rapidly, Autor told me, things become problematic. Autor is most famous for his work on the China shock. In 2001, China joined the World Trade Organization. 6 years later, 13% of U.S. manufacturing jobs, about 2 million, had disappeared. The China shock took a disproportionate toll on small-scale manufacturing, textiles, toys, furniture, concentrated primarily in the South. Many of the workers in those places still have not recovered, Autor said, and were obviously living with the political consequences. But AI isn't a trade policy, it's software. Even if it hits some professions and places first, a lawyer in a large urban firm, say, the technology won't be constrained by geography. Eventually, everyone will be affected. All of this sounds foreboding until you remember the most important thing about software. People hate it almost as much as they hate change. The argument goes like this. Before AI can transform a company, it has to access the company's data and be woven into existing systems, which sounds easy providing you're not a chief technology officer. A trade secret of most Fortune 500 companies is that they still run many critical functions on lumbering, industrial-strength mainframe computers that almost never break down and therefore can never be replaced. Mainframes are like Christopher Walken. They've been going nonstop since the 1960s. They're fantastic at performing peculiar roles, processing payments, safeguarding data, and nobody alive really understands how they work. Integrating legacy tech with modern AI means navigating hardware, vendors, contracts, ancient coding languages, and humans, every one of whom has a strong opinion about the right way to make changes. Months pass, then years. Another company holiday party comes and goes, and the CEO still can't understand why the miracle of AI is not solving all their problems. Every new general-purpose technology is, for a time, held hostage by the mess of what already exists. The first electric power stations opened in the 1880s, and no one debated whether they were superior to steam engines. But factories have been built with steam engines in their basements, powering overhead shafts that ran the length of the buildings, with belts and pulleys carrying power to individual machines to adopt electricity. Factory owners did not just need to buy motors. They needed to demolish and rebuild their entire operations. Some did. Most just waited for their infrastructure to wear out, which explains why the major economic gains from electrification did not show up until the 1920s, 40 years later. None of this is reassuring enough for economist Anton Korenek. He's super worried, he told me. He thinks that America will see major job losses, a very noticeable labor market effect, as soon as 2026. And then those economists you've been talking to, they're going to say, I see that in the data, Korenek paused. Let's not joke about it, because it's serious. Korenek is a professor and a faculty director of economics at Transportation AI Institute at the University of Virginia. Last year, Time magazine put him on its list of the most influential people in AI. But he did not set out to become an economist. He grew up in an Austrian mountain village, writing machine code in zeros and ones, the least glamorous form of programming and the most unforgiving. It teaches you where instructions bottleneck, where systems jam, and what breaks first when pushed too hard. He kept a close watch on developments in AI since the deep learning breakthroughs of the early 20-teens, even as his doctoral work focused on the prevention of financial crises. When he got his first demo of a large language model in September 2022, it took about 5 seconds before he considered its consequences for the future of work, starting with his own. We met for breakfast in Charlottesville, Virginia, in the fall. Korenek is youthful and slender, with delicate wire-framed glasses and a faintly red beard. My overall impression was of someone who'd rather be customizing Excel tabs than prophesizing doom. Still, here he was, saying the 5 words economists disdain the most. This time, may be different. The crux of Cornish's argument is simple. His colleagues are not misreading the data, they're misreading the technology. We can't quite conceptualize having very smart machines, Cornick said. Machines have always been dumb, and that's why we do not trust them, and it's always taking time to roll them out. But if they're smarter than us, in many ways, they can roll themselves out. This is already happening. Many of the least comprehensible ads during sporting events offer AI tools that promise to speed the integration of other AI tools into the workflows of large companies. Because many of these systems do not require massive new hardware or human-engineered system rewrites, the rollout time shrinks by as much as 50%. This is where Cornick parts company with the rearview economists. If AI moves as fast as he expects, for many workers the damage will arrive before institutions can adapt, and each successful use will only intensify the pressure for more. Consider consulting firms, which have always charged high fees for having junior associates do research and draft reports, fees clients tolerated because there was no alternative. But if one firm can use AI to deliver the same work faster and cheaper, its competitors face a stark choice: adopt the technology or explain why they are still charging for a premium for human hours. Once a firm plugs in and undercuts its rivals, the rest must either race to follow or be left behind. Competition does not just reward adoption, it makes delay indefensible. Cornick concedes the two standard objections: the numbers do not show anything definitive yet, and new technologies have historically created more jobs than they have destroyed. But he thinks that his peers need to start driving with their eyes looking ahead. Whenever I speak to people at the labs on the West Coast, Cornick is an unpaid member of Anthropic's Economic Advisory Council, it does not strike me that they are trying to artificially hype what they're producing. I usually have the sense that they are just as terrified as I am. We should at least consider the possibility that what they are telling us may come true. Cornick is not sure that the technology itself can be steered by policy, but he wants more economists doing scenario planning so that policymakers are not caught flat-footed, because mass job loss does not just mean unemployment. It means missed loan payments, cascading defaults, shrinking consumer demand, and the kind of self-reinforcing downturn that can transform a shock into a crisis, and a crisis into the decline of an empire. It is a muffled plea for the government to save them from themselves. And so, on to Washington. You're probably aware that our politics are unbearable at the moment, and yet the only way to make them bearable, to recover the glimmer of promise at their core, is more politics. That's the joke at the heart of Washington. The very struggle that's hollowed the place out is also the only way it can be renewed. If there ever were an issue capable of relieving the national migraine, something large enough and urgent enough, you might assume the future of American jobs would be it. At least from my interactions here in the Senate, not many people are talking about it. Gary Peters, a senior senator from Michigan, told me, "There's a general attitude among my colleagues, like, we don't need to do anything. It's going to be fine. In fact, the government should just stay out of it. Let industry move forward and continue to innovate." It's hard to slow AI without abdicating America's tech supremacy to China, a point the tech lobby makes with religious fervor. It's hard to force AI labs to give advance notice of the consequences of their deployments when they often don't know themselves. You could regulate the use of job-displacing AI, but enforcement would require a regulatory apparatus that does not exist and technical expertise that the government does not have. That said, the government has a decades-old playbook on how to get workers through economic shocks, and Peters has been banging his head on his desk trying to get Congress to use it. Since 1974, when the United States began opening its economy more aggressively to global trade, the Trade Adjustment Assistance Program has helped more than 5 million people with retraining, wage insurance, and relocation grants at a cost in recent years of roughly $500 million annually. In 2018, Peters co-sponsored the TAA for Automation Act, which would have extended the same benefits to workers squeezed by AI and robotics. It died quietly, as many things in Congress do. In 2022, authorization for the TAA expired, and in a Congress allergic to trade votes and new spending, P Peter's efforts to revive it have gone nowhere. There's no shortage of ideas about what to do if AI hollows out large swaths of work, universal basic income, benefits that don't depend on employers, lifelong retraining, or shorter work week. They tend to surface whenever technological anxiety spikes and to recede just as reliably, undone by cost, politics, or the simple fact that they would require a level of coordination the United States has not managed in decades. The executive branch has delegated almost all of its AI oversight to David Sacks, nominally a co-chair of the President's Council of Advisors on Science and Technology, but functionally a government LARPer who maintains his role as a venture capitalist and a podcast host. Sacks, who is also the White House crypto czar, co-wrote the Trump administration's America's AI Action Plan. A New York Times investigation found that Sacks has at least 449 investments in companies with ties to artificial intelligence. The fox is not just guarding the hen house, he is live streaming the feast. There's one populist politician who thinks maybe that doesn't go far enough. Steve Bannon's D.C. townhouse is so close to the Supreme Court that you can read Justice the Guardian of Liberty from the top step. He greeted me in his signature look, camouflage cargo pants, a black shirt, also a brown shirt, also a black button-down shirt. He hadn't shaved in days. It would not have surprised me if he suggested we get hoagies or form a militia. Bannon has, shall we say, some scoundrel-like tendencies. But he's not an AI tourist. In the early 2000s, while still a film producer, he tried to buy the rights to The Singularity Is Near, a sacred text of the AI movement that imagines the day when machines surpass human intelligence. He thought it would make a good documentary back then. He's now concerned about rogue AI creating viruses and seizing weapons, but he believes the American worker is in such imminent danger that he's prepared to toss away parts of his ideology. I'm for the deconstruction of the administrative state, but I'm not an anarchist, Bannon told me. You do have to have a regulatory apparatus. If you don't have a regulatory apparatus for this, then effing take the whole thing down, right? Because this is what the thing was built for. What Bannon wants goes beyond regulation. It's a callback to an old idea that when the government deems a technology strategically vital, it should own a part of it, much as it once did with railroads and briefly banks during the 2008 financial crisis. He pointed to what he called President Trump's brilliant decision to have the federal government take a 9.9% stake in Intel in August of 2025. But the stake in AI will need to be much greater, he believes, something commensurate with the scale of federal support flowing to AI companies. I don't know, 50% is a starter, Bannon said. I realize the right's gonna go nuts. But the government needs to put people with good judgment on these companies' boards, he says, claiming, you have to drill down on this now, now, now. Instead, he warned, we have, quote, the worst elements of our system, greed and avarice, coupled with people who just want to grasp raw power, all converging. I pointed out that the person overseeing this convergence is the same man Bannon helped get elected, and recently suggested should stick around for a third term. President Trump's a great business guy, Bannon said. But he's been getting selective information from Elon Musk, David Sacks, and others who Bannon thinks hopped aboard the Trump bandwagon only to maximize their profit and control of AI. If you notice, these guys are not jumping around when I say Trump 28. I don't get an attaboy. He said they've used Trump and that he sees a major schism coming within the Republican Party. Horseshoe issues, where the far right and far left both touch, are rare in American politics. They tend to surface when something highly technical, the gold standard in 1896 or the subprime crisis in 08, alchemizes into something emotional. William Jennings Bryan's Cross of Gold, the Tea Party back then. Now that is populism. And the threat of pitchforks has occasionally made American capitalism more humane. At the 8-hour workday, weekends, and the minimum wage have all emerged from the space between reform and revolution. No one understands or exploits that shaggy zone quite like Steve Bannon. His anger about AI can sound reasonable in one breath and menacing in the next. We were discussing some of the men who run the most powerful AI labs when he said, let's just be blunt. We're in a situation where people on the spectrum that are not, quite frankly, total adults, you can see by their behavior that they're not, are making decisions for the species, not for the country, for the species. Once we hit this inflection point, there's no coming back. That's why it's got to be stopped, and we may have to take extreme measures. The trouble with pitchforks is that once you encourage everyone to grab them, there is no end to the damage that might be done. And unlike in earlier eras, we're now a society defined by two objects. Phones that let everyone see exactly how much better other people have it, and guns, should they decide to do something about that. America would be better off if its elites could act responsibly without being terrified. If CEOs remembered that citizens are a kind of shareholder too. If economists tried to model the future before it arrives in their rearview mirror. If politicians chose their constituents' jobs over their own. None of this requires revolution. It requires everyone to do the jobs they already have, just better. There's an easy place for all of them to start, a bar so low it amounts to a basic cognitive exam for the Republic itself. Erica McIntarfer was the Commissioner of Labor Statistics until August, when Trump fired her after the release of a weak jobs report. McIntarfer has seen no evidence of political interference at the Bureau of Labor Statistics, but independence is not the only threat facing economic data, she told me, adding, inadequate funding and staffing are also a danger. Most of the economic papers trying to figure out the impact of AI on labor use the BLS's current population survey. It's the best available source, McIntarfer said, but the sample is pretty small. It's only 60,000 households and has not increased for 20 years. Response rates have declined. An obvious first step toward figuring out what's going on in our economy would be to expand the survey sample size and add a supplement on AI usage at work. That would involve some extra economists and a few million dollars, a tiny investment, but the BLS budget has been shrinking for decades. The United States created the BLS in the first place because it believed the first duty of a democracy was to know what was happening to its people. If we have misplaced that belief, if we cannot bring ourselves to measure reality itself, if we cannot be bothered to count, and good luck with the machines. Before we conclude this edition of The Atlantic with a poem, there's a few letters from the Commons, as it's mentioned here, from previous issues. The first is from Jenny Geisler of Fairport, New York. I look forward to the cover of each issue of The Atlantic as much for the artistry as for the bold message it conveys. The unfinished revolution, however, struck me as, dare I say, revolutionary. I have the privilege of working with middle school students, many of whom are learning about the American Revolution for the first time. Although we stress the importance of history's forgotten heroes, in this case, the women, African Americans, and Native Americans, without whom the efforts of the great men of the era would surely have failed, there are few, if any, images depicting them as equal to Washington or Jefferson. How inspiring for our young learners to see in looking at Joe McKendry's exquisite tableau, faces that reflect their own. I typically treasure old issues of The Atlantic, but this cover I'll remove to display in a 7th grade classroom. Another letter is from about the November issue. This one comes from Dave Whitman of Queensbury, New York. 2 days after we received the November issue, my wife, Cindy Whitman, a retired history teacher, completed a diorama version of Joe McKendry's cover painting. She customizes Playmobil figures and found objects to make scenes to display in libraries and children's museums. The accompanied Playmobil figure is pictured showing a canopy of revolutionary figures, again, quite diverse, as the initial letter suggests. So, inspiring art about the revolution in this 250th anniversary of the Declaration of Independence. We now move on to the farewell poem, this one by Ada Limon, who's the author of 7 books of poetry. Most recent work of hers is Startlement, New and Selected Poems. She served as the 24th Poet Laureate of the United States. This poem is called Literary Theory. Somehow, the word allow is in the word swallow, and in swallow, 2 wholly different meanings. One, to take in through the mouth, and another, what we call the common winged gnat hunter, who is, in all probability, somewhere near us right now. Once, I thought if I knew all the words, I would say the right thing in the right way. Instead, language becomes more brutish. Blink twice for the bird, blink once for tender annihilation. Who knows what we are doing as we go about our days lazily choosing our languages? Some days, my life is held together by definitions. Some days, I read the word swallow, and all my feathers show. And with that, concluding poem from Ada Limón, that is a look at artificial intelligence, as well as, of course, our initial story, which was a warning about the health of the democracy in both the political and the medical senses. This issue of The Atlantic has been read by Matthew Greenfield on behalf of Cleveland Sight Center Radio. Wishing you, as always, happy listening.
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Next is the brief poetry moment. The poem is entitled For the Life of Him and Her by Reed Whittemore. Reed Whittemore was born in 1919 in New Haven and went to Yale, then on to the Army, then to Minnesota, where he taught at Carleton College, and then to Maryland. His titles include An American Takes a Walk, The Fascination of the Abomination, Ways of Misunderstanding Poetry, and The Mother's Breast and the Father's House. For the Life of Him and Her. For the life of her, she couldn't decide what to wear to the party. All those clothes in the closet and not a thing to wear. Nothing to wear. Nothing wearable to a party. Nothing at all in the closet for a girl to wear. For the life of him, he couldn't imagine what she was doing up there. She had been messing around in that closet for at least an hour, trying on this, trying on that, trying on all those clothes up there, so that they were already late for the party by at least an hour. If only he wouldn't stand around down in the hall, she could get herself dressed for the party. She knew she could somehow. But he made her so nervous, he was just so nervous there in the hall, that she didn't think they would get to the party anyhow. He didn't want to go to the party anyhow, and he didn't want to stand in the hall. But he didn't want to tell her that he didn't want to go anyhow. He just didn't want to, that's all. This is Ellen Mayer, looking forward to being with you again.

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